0: Madison County leaders have given final approval for a conference center and adjoining hotel, which will be built near Topgolf in Ridgeland. The facility is designed to accommodate up to 1,800 attendees. It's anticipated to host major conferences, corporate meetings, school banquets, trade shows, and regional events, and will be paired with a 250-room Dolce by Wyndham Hotel, the first of its kind in Mississippi. Developers have committed to direct around $18.9 million, essentially 100% of the project's tourism rebate proceeds, back to Madison County to accelerate repayment of construction debt, rather than allowing the proceeds to be retained as an incentive to build in Mississippi. No timeline has been presented.
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17: Hey, welcome back to the Lars Larson Show. Do you think we've finally reached a breaking point in the war between America's schools, the ones run by government, and the parents of children in those schools? Have we reached that point where the schools have finally given a giant middle finger to every parent in America, saying, we will decide what your kids are taught. We will decide what they are indoctrinated to. I'm going to give you a great example of a dad who's fighting back because his school district said, we're going to teach your 10-year-old child about gender surgery. 10 years old, gender surgery. Let those two facts sit in your mind for just a moment and see what happens. And all of it tied in to a Pride Month lesson, despite the fact that this Christian parent had previously asked the school, please excuse my child from this LGBTQ-related instruction. Let me get into the details of that one. It is now a court case, and it should be. And frankly, I hope the courts come down on the side that says American parents are the parents of those children. Those children are the responsibility of the parents. The schools, especially government-run schools, have absolutely no business interfering in that relationship between the parent and the child. Let me get to that in a moment. First,

Welcome to the Lars Larson Show. It's a pleasure to be with you, and I'm glad to get to your phone calls and emails. If you want to join what we've always called the best conversation in talk journalism, it's right here at 866-HEY-LARS. And if you're a naysayer, you know, for more than 30 years, naysayers have always gone to the head of the line. Get on the show. We'll put you first in line. Make your point. Make your best argument. And then just let me ask a few questions and see how your argument holds up. I understand from experience, many people might say, well, usually my argument falls apart. Well, then that should tell you something about where you stand. You didn't think it through. But having said that, 866-439-5277. Send your emails to talk@LarsLarson.com. And our poll on X today. Is President Donald Trump's $5,000 promise a good idea for a government running on borrowed money? Consider this. The president at the midterm GOP convention in Dallas, Texas this week, he announced last night, he said, if the Republicans maintain control of the House and the Senate after the November elections, every single American adult gets a $5,000 check. Now, I would expect that a lot of you would say, well, Lars, you'd like to have more money in your pocket. You're right. I would. And they say, and you support everything Donald Trump does. Well, no, I don't. And I told you more than a decade ago when he announced for president that while I agree with him on almost everything, that when I disagree with him, I will feel free to tell you what that disagreement is. I think it's one of the dumbest ideas I've ever heard. A government that is currently running about $2 trillion in deficit, that's borrowing money right and left and driving private borrowers like you and me and every business in this country out of the money markets because you can't borrow money anymore. The big 9,000-pound gorilla of the U.S. government is borrowing almost all of it. So, should we go out and write checks to every American in the country, every adult? That's the promise. Every adult gets a $5,000 check. Do you know what this would be like? It'd be like me walking up to a man or woman walking down the street and say, would you like to have $5,000? And they say, sure, I'd love to get $5,000. How can I get it? I say, hand me your debit card or your credit card. I'm going to go borrow $5,000. I'll bring it right back and I'll hand it to you. Now, most people would say, well, that's stupid. So you're going to borrow on my behalf and then hand me the cash and call that a bonus? Yeah, that's exactly what President Trump is proposing to do. Now, I don't know if this is a stunt. I don't know if it's trolling the left-wing media. The point is, it's not a smart thing, especially for a government that is now $40 trillion in debt and many, many tens of trillions of dollars in obligations that we don't have the money to pay. Let me get back to the dad, though. His name is Konstantin Aberkiv. Konstantin Aberkiv has filed a federal lawsuit against his local school district, the Lake Washington School District. And what it says is the officials in that district have violated dad's First and 14th Amendment rights by refusing to provide notice and allowing his son to opt out of this LGBTQ, all this nonsense they've been using as indoctrination in his child's school. His child, by the way, 10 years old. And during a Pride Month lesson, his 10-year-old was taught about gender surgery. You know, this is what they crudely call top and bottom surgery, where little boys are castrated in the name of gender-affirming care, and little girls have double mastectomies at the age of 14 or 15 in the name of gender-affirming care, and then both are given certain kinds of chemicals and hormones that make them sterile and that you can't reverse. Yeah, the dispute started after Aberkiv met with his son's fourth-grade teacher. The school is called Henry David Thoreau Elementary School. Met with them September of last year, so about a year ago, and asked for advance notice and the opportunity to opt out from lessons involving LGBTQ topics. Do you think that the public schools run by the government badly, that produce bad results when it comes to education, half the kids can't read or do math, do you think they honored that request from a father? They did not. The teacher said yes, but then the father found out his son had been taught a June Pride Month lesson that allegedly involved a classroom discussion of gender change surgery. Now, I want to ask you, just let this sit in your mind for a moment and think about it. You're 10 years old and you're a boy, and at school they're talking about how some have their penises cut off. And you think, how do you suppose the average 10-year-old boy is going to hear that discussion?
And does he get any kind of straight answers from the teacher if he says, hey, why would a boy want to do that? And the teacher says, well, you know, some boys are actually girls and some girls are actually boys. If you're a parent, should you have the right to tell your kid's school, don't teach my kid that? And if you're going to teach that lesson to all the other nitwits too foolish to pull their kids out of that classroom, tell me about it ahead of time and allow my child to opt out. The fact is, every single American parent has to do that. Although, I'd point out to you that there are Democrats in America, including very prominent ones, who have stood on stages over the last 10 years or so, and they have declared to anybody who will listen, parents have no business telling the schools what we are going to teach your kids, and that your kids aren't really your kids, they belong to the state. Now, that may be a comfortable idea in places like Cuba or communist China or Russia. It is not what America stands for. The idea that parents don't have a right to decide how their kids are raised and what kind of cockamamie ideas the government is allowed to instill in them, saying, sure, we're going to talk about cutting off penile. We're going to do that in your fifth grade class for your 10-year-old kid. Should a parent be able to opt out of that? I'd love to hear a naysayer say no. Parents should have no say whatsoever. 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
9: Hey, welcome back to the Lars Larson Show. It's a pleasure to be with you, and I'm well aware that the government-run public schools do not bring much in the way of practical skills for an awful lot of kids going in, well, finishing out in K-12 schools in America. Half the kids can't read, half the kids can't do math, and all the rest of that, but there are some bright spots inside that education, and one of those bright spots is what's known as FFA, Future Farmers of America. And I've got the great pleasure of welcoming to the program Scott Stump, who's president and CEO of the National FFA organization. Although, Scott, I have to say, with a name like that, you really ought to be in the forestry equivalent of FFA, but welcome to the program.
10: Lars, absolutely. It's a pleasure to be here. And yes, my father did teach me all of the 50 trees of Indiana and made me memorize how to identify them. And we have a great forestry contest because there's a great forestry industry in the United States.
9: Wow. So Indiana, I don't think of Indiana as a big lumber state, but I guess that's possible. I didn't think of Georgia for the longest
10: Georgia.
9: Time either.
10: Georgia would be the biggest.
9: Georgia would be
10: and
9: the
10: Arkansas.
9: Biggest. Hey, tell me this, though. You've now got FFA, and is it in a kind of a growth spurt right now?
10: We are, and we have been for the past 20 years. We've doubled in membership from about 450,000 to just over 1 million young people nationwide that annually are being exposed to the skills and learning by doing in agriculture and natural resources.
9: Well, and that's saying something, because correct me if I'm wrong, if you've got membership that rolls over, because when all these kids graduate from high school every year, that means, you know, one quarter of the high school kids in any given FFA organization are going out the door. So it means you're not only maintaining the numbers, but you've actually doubled them over the last 20 years. How'd you make that happen?
10: Absolutely. And I think a large part of that, Lars, is to the fact that this generation, what we're finding is they're born looking for problems to solve. And you know what? But what better problems to put your brain around of how to feed a world, how to keep water clean and the environment around you, how to take care of what God has given us in the natural resources that are out there. And young people are drawn to animals and to growing things. And you know what? We're going to find a place to harness their talent and put it to work in the agriculture industry in America, which is honestly America's greatest under-talked about treasure, because food security is national security.
9: Okay, so Scott, at the risk of asking you to bite the hand that feeds you, do the public schools run by government, K-12 schools in America, do they do justice to FFA? Are they as welcoming as they ought to be for the kinds of things you offer these kids?
10: You know what? I think there's a hunting communities, and they're, you know, whether it be school boards, because ultimately, a school board and the superintendent saying yes to put in, because we are school based. And do know, Lars, the good news is that one of the other pieces of our expansion over the past 20 years was expanding our charters and going into school based ag ed programs that are in Christian schools. In fact, Valor Christian, that's not too far from you there in Portland, has a wonderful growing ag ed and FFA program. And so whether it be a Christian school, a private school, all schools have access to ADIT. And what we're finding is that schools are realizing and communities are realizing that what they got rid of back in the 90s, so almost three, 4 decades ago, with the No Child, or with the Nation at Risk that led to No Child Left Behind agendas, which College for All, what they're finding is we have lost the skills in this country. And what they're doing is saying, we honor that. We know that we missed out on that, because local communities, that's what they need right now, are people with skills across all communities.
9: Well, and in fact, I constantly talk on this show about the fact that the trades are just begging for young men and women to come in. The construction trades in particular. And my only tie is I have some family members who are in the trades, but I know the kind of money they make. And I know that they're not saddled with hundreds of thousands of dollars in student loans, and they haven't wasted 4 years being indoctrinated at a college. They're just out there making money and doing important things, and they'd like to get more people in there. So, you know, anything we can do to get people to actually build practical skills and then maybe say, yeah, I might take some community college classes, but I don't necessarily need a 4-year degree to be successful.
10: You bet. And so many of our students can go on to, whether it be an apprenticeship option, a 2-year college, 1-year certificate, or 2-year degree program. There are some of the roles, especially when it comes to, I'm not sure if you're familiar with it, but I'll just throw it out there. One of our corporate supporters, John Deere, has a See and Spray planner that will spray any plant in the field as it goes down the field at 30 miles an hour. It has eyes on it, 16 of them, that and more computing power than the first NASA space shuttle. And we need techs to fix those things.
9: Well, I've owned some John Deere equipment over the last 20 years, and I still own John Deere equipment today, although I've got other pieces of equipment as well. But it's great to know that you've got that kind of partnership, especially when I see things like, the laser weeding systems, where they send the machine out over there. Describe for my audience how that thing works, because it's like science fiction.
10: Again, it'll have an eye on it, just like the John Deere sprayer that looks, and with a AI-enhanced database in the back of it that knows what every plant looks like, immediately identifies, is this a weed or is this something that we want to let grow? And with the laser versions, which are the little robots that go through and kind of do it in swarm sets, they'll just shoot it off at the base and cauterize it. Now, John Deere system's a little different. Again, going down the field at 30 miles an hour, it knows what plant it is. It knows whether it needs to stay or whether it needs to go. And then it also will pick the right herbicide to take care of that plant so that we cut down the amount of herbicides that are being placed on fields across the country, saving the farmer money, but more importantly, saving and working to contain it in the environment.
9: And then we've got drones. Somebody's got to fix all those drones. The drones that can go out and zip over a field and use GPS so they know exactly where they left off and come back, pick up a new battery, some more fluid to spray, and spray a whole field and keep the amount of material you have to spray on the field low and keep the flight a whole lot lower than even a crop duster could do.
10: Absolutely. And I was just, it would have been about a year and a half ago, had a chance to visit one of our programs and FFA chapters in on the island, up north of Honolulu, so on Oahu. And they are right beside a military base, and a wonderful partnership there, because then the military instructor came over, or the students went to classes with the military. Anyway, all of them have their type, and I don't know whether it's C or D, anyway, their drone certification to fly. And that's the biggest limiting factor right now, is having people that can fly the big ones and understand the limitations. Because in short version, you have to have basically your flight, your pilot, ground license complete before you can fly one of the drones.
9: Scott, we've got to get some more of these FFA chapters in American schools. That is Scott Stump. He's the president and CEO of the National FFA Organization. It's great to see somebody actually giving some practical skills to American students. By the way, I've told you before that everybody talks about those weight loss injections because the results are dramatic. I'll give you that about the GLP-1s. 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

0: 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He actually will read it. 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
1: Welcome back to the Lars Larson Show. It's a pleasure. I'll be glad to get to your phone calls and emails in just a moment. I want to ask you about something, though, because I think it would be fair to say that while conservatives are right to oppose abortion, that maybe we can do more than just simply saying no to the idea of abortion. Maybe 660,000 abortions every year could be prevented if we simply extended more help to expectant mothers and more support. And I thought we'd talk to the young lady who's behind that very idea. She is Autumn Christensen, executive director of her plan, PLAN. Autumn, welcome to the program.
2: Thank you for giving me the opportunity to chat with you today.
1: Tell me about your plan and tell my audience about PLAN.
2: Yes. Well, you know, we founded her plan a few years ago when we recognized that 60% of women, according to peer-reviewed research, 60% of women who had an abortion in their history, in their past, said they wouldn't have if they had had more emotional and financial support at the time. And so we started thinking about, you know, what does it look like? There are amazing pregnancy centers that serve women, and that's a great, great way to get involved. But what are some of the other things that we can do to support and help women? And how could we build a pro-life safety net? As conservatives, we know that government programs can only go so far, but what really changes hearts and minds and lives is a community of support that affirms the dignity of women and their babies in the local community. Let's be there to meet all of those needs, even the things like childcare and transportation and housing, and have a stronger pro-life safety net in our communities. So that's what we're doing, and we're inviting your listeners to go to herplan.org and just take a look at our Pathways program and find their place to serve. They might be surprised by the opportunities that they could find in their own communities to serve moms using their unique skills and gifts.
1: You know, it's amazing, because maybe this is a time for conservatives to take a, maybe accept a mea culpa, say, yeah, we didn't do enough by simply saying no to the idea of abortion. Mm-hmm. But we should have been saying, yeah, to things like the crisis pregnancy centers that have grown over the last 20 years. But if we had more of those, we might literally save at least tens of thousands, if not hundreds of thousands of lives.
2: Absolutely. And, you know, the statistics show us that more and more abortion drugs are flowing into

0: our communities. Even post the Dobbs decision with Roe overturned, those blue states like New York and California have set up systems, they call them shield laws, to allow these terribly deadly, not only for the baby, but dangerous for the mom drugs to flow into our community. And so it's really incumbent on us to be the answer when she's looking at a pill and a glass of water, and maybe a boyfriend or a neighbor saying, you need to take these pills, just take them, it'll all go away. That's not the fact. That's not the reality for her. It'll be a terrible experience at home to have an abortion all by herself. And there is hope, and we can be that circle of hope around her. And what I think is interesting is people think of, you know, women and pregnancy and healthcare, but, you know, moms who are considering an abortion typically are living at or near the poverty level. For them, it might be a transportation issue, that they're concerned that their car is not going to get them to work. And if they can't get to work, they can't pay their rent. And if they can't pay their rent, where will they and their children lay their heads at night? And so if you're a mechanic or if you own an auto repair business, you could be a change maker for moms who courageously choose life by offering free oil changes or helping them with minor or major repairs, so that they're able to keep on really striving for a better future for themselves, making a plan for their future, making a plan for the future with their baby. Because ultimately, that's what we've discovered. Moms really want to be good moms, and they're afraid they can't be, and we can be a part of helping them be great moms.
1: I'm talking to Autumn Christensen, who's executive director of Her Plan, and I like the idea that you're saying the auto mechanic, not the government agency. Now, I don't know that Her Plan is going to turn down government help, but I wouldn't be unhappy if you did, if you said, let's do this all through the private sector, because we can be a lot more nimble and a lot more responsive to what we find works and doesn't work if it's funded privately and if it's done privately through the actions of individual Americans instead of simply writing checks in government agencies. What do you think?
0: You have hit the nail on the head. You know, the liberal social safety net is all about government programs that usually end up having waiting lists, usually are run by bureaucrats who have no personal connection with the individual. And we need to outwork the liberal social safety net with a vibrant pro-life safety net that affirms the dignity of the baby, affirms the dignity of the mom. And you know who can respond really quickly to a need that a mom has is a local business owner, a person in the community, a church that says, oh my God, I want to be there for her. We are following. We're looking for an opportunity of support. I'll be there tomorrow. And that is how we outwork the liberal social safety net and really do what we're called to do, to be the conservative and local pro-life safety net.
1: Hey, Autumn, as long as we're throwing out ideas, and you seem, I mean, I throw out crazy ideas to my audience all the time, but think about this.
0: Okay.
1: How many major metro areas in America have a giant downturn in their economy? I mean, where downtown real estate is emptying out, downtown offices are emptying out. That sounds like a great opportunity for an organization like Her Plan to go to some of those landlords and say, hey, as long as the place you've got is vacant, could you give us a couple of thousand square feet that we could set up a crisis pregnancy center or a Her Plan office and be able to reach out directly to maybe the best population we go after, which is the young ladies who end up working in a lot of the businesses in those downtowns, even when they're economically down at the heels?
0: Such a great idea. And in fact, one of our coordinators is working in a community that has a situation just like what you described, to work with a local real estate agency to use some empty space to create a housing facility for moms who maybe are couch surfing or they're depending on a boyfriend who's not supportive of her decision to carry to term, to provide housing opportunities for moms who choose life and need a little bit of help with the housing piece of the puzzle. So such a great idea. And even reaching out to housing is a major, major need. Some churches even have old apartments or parsonages that aren't being used that would be.
1: That would work out very, very well. That's Autumn Christensen. Autumn, thank you very much. I appreciate the time. Autumn is executive director of Her Plan, herplan.org. Imagine the opportunity to save 2/3 of a million lives every single year. By the way, Batavia, Illinois, 2:40 in the morning. A woman sees a flashlight and a shadow. It's outside her window. Police say the man in her backyard was a registered sex offender.

offender. A military court convicted him in 2024. He had taken a sailor's key card, let himself into her bedroom, and watched her sleep. Creepy and, well, criminal. He never met the woman in Batavia. He saw her on social media, researched her, and then found her home address. Researched. 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
14: Hey, welcome back to the Lars Larsen Show. About three decades ago, maybe two decades ago, there was a woman named Susan Smith who murdered her children, and most of America wanted to string her up by the neck at the nearest tree with the nearest rope. These days, I guess things are a bit different. The Lindsay Clancy case really didn't catch my attention until the very tail end of the legal case against the mother who strangled the life from three darling little children and then demanded, that, her lawyer demanded, that she be found not guilty. And so I thought we'd talk to our favorite prosecutor, former prosecutor, and that's Josh Marquis, a former district attorney and has served on the National DA's Association before. Josh, welcome back to the program.
15: Thank you, Lars. Good to be here.
14: I want to ask you about the Lindsay Clancy case, though, because to the public, the mainstream media has portrayed this as, well, there were 11 sensible people on that jury, most of them women, who said, we want to find her not guilty, even though we admit that she did strangle the life out of three little children, and it took 3 minutes to strangle each one, but we want to find her not guilty. And then there's this one troublesome man, you know how man always messes things up, and he's decided he's going to stand up and say, no, I don't think she is not guilty. I won't vote for that. What should we make of that?
15: Well, what we should make of it, many people will remember a movie, a play, very famous, 1957, called 12 Angry Men, starring Henry Fonda. And it's been remade. It's made in high schools. There's a set piece. It can be done with 12 people in a room. They now, by the way, call it 12 Angry People because it can't all be men. In any event, it's about a murder case and one juror who stands up for not guilty until he convinces all the others. He's a hero. So why isn't this man in this case in Massachusetts a hero for standing up what he believes? This defense attorney, Reddington's behavior is so outrageous, he should be disbarred. Jurors who follow their oath and say, look, I cannot vote either guilty or not guilty because my conscience doesn't allow it. We don't vilify people for that. And frankly, Lars, this went way too far. Once the judge found out which way the jury was going, should have been mistrial right then. And many of this stuff afterwards.
14: What would have been the thing the judge could have pointed to and said, that thing just happened, it's a mistrial, and throw the thing out?
15: I'll tell you exactly what
14: would it have been.
15: When I've had many cases in which the jurors come back and said, we just can't make up our mind. And one of the things every judge has always said is, before you say another word, I do not want to know under any circumstance which way you're voting. Just tell me, is it like, you know, 10 to 2 or 9 to 3 or whatever. The moment a judge knows which way and the lawyers know which way, that's it. The game is up because no one is supposed to know that ever until they reach a verdict or don't.
14: And in fact, in this case, the defense attorney actually wanted to remove this troublesome man who would not vote for not guilty. And he actually made that motion, didn't he?
15: Absolutely. And what's even scarier is he seems to have known in advance something. I have tried hundreds of jury trials, dozens of murder trials. I have had 3 or 4 hung juries in murder cases. And I've never known. I had one case that the jury was 11-1, and it turned out to be for guilty. When we retry the case 3 months later, the jury was 12-0 for not guilty. You know, it's completely different according to the juror, the way the evidence comes down, you know, what the temperature is in the room. And if you abide by the jury system, then you do not allow anything from outside, and clearly a lot of things from outside affected this jury.
14: Now, I want to ask you about this. There's been a lot made of the fact that three of these jurors who've gone public, they've done interviews, three of these women who are on the side of not guilty. They said, well, we presented to this man who is standing in the way of not guilty, and he admitted that he had some reasonable doubts, and therefore he should have just simply voted for not guilty. What should we make of that? Because I find that kind of strange.
15: Well, what we should be making much more of is the other interviews, the same or other parts of the same interviews, where many of these women admitted, well, we brought in information that we knew, or we brought in information.
14: Oh, because they were nurses, that, right?
15: Yeah, that is absolutely forbidden. It's one thing for someone to say, well, to themselves, in my heart, I know, blah, blah. It is totally beyond the pale to say, well, I'm going to tell these other jurors something I know. The whole idea.
14: Or let's say you're on a murder case involving a shooting, and you say, well, I'm a gunsmith, and I know that what was presented in trial said this, but as a gunsmith, I know that's not possible. Well, maybe you do and maybe you don't. Right. Are you allowed as a juror to, in effect, testify to your fellow jurors?
15: Absolutely not. Because what happened is then that we are allowing extrinsic evidence from outside the trial that is not subject to cross-examining, not subject to the judge making the decision whether it's admissible. So that kind of information by itself is the basis for a mistrial.
14: So in this case, do you think they're just going to keep on vilifying this one juror who I consider a hero for standing up for the right thing?
15: I think they will, but I think what they're doing is they're trying to put pressure on Tim Cruz, who I happen to know, who is the former president of the National DA Association, who's the elected DA there in Massachusetts, and pressure him into not retrying this case. And from what I know, Tim is the only Republican DA in an otherwise all Democratic Massachusetts. So.
14: And by the way, I got to tell you something. I thought of you when I heard his comments where he said, we've got to remember not the name of this woman, Ms. Clancy.
15: Exactly.
14: We've got to remember the real victims here are not Lindsay Clancy. They're the three children who had the life strangled from them. And he was the guy who was reminding the public and the media, remember the real victims in this case. That's former District Attorney Josh Markey talking about the Lindsay Clancy case. 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
4: This is a Fox News alert. I'm Tom Graham. The second and final night of the Republican midterm convention in Texas as the party looks to motivate supporters ahead of the midterms. House Speaker Mike Johnson accusing Democrats of being too extreme.
5: Right now, they have opened the doors for the Democrats, Socialists of America in their big tent, they say.
4: Vice President J.D. Vance will speak later, followed by President Trump. Democrats, meantime, hoping to retake Congress this November. The Justice Department is accusing UC Berkeley Law School of illegally discriminating against Asian and white students, favoring black applicants. The college pushing back.
6: The law school's dean responded, saying Berkeley scrupulously complies with both federal law and California law, which ban the use of race in public college admissions since 1997.
4: Fox's Jill Nato. 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
7: You're listening to Super Talk News. I'm Caleb Saylor. The Mississippi Institutions of Higher Learning is working to see if sensitive information has been accessed by bad actors following a network security incident. While details are slim, officials said there was a disruption to services at the Office of Student Financial Aid. Individual public colleges and universities were not impacted by the incident, but an investigation into the disruption is underway. In the meantime, students can still submit applications for financial aid. Midterms are on the horizon, and Secretary of State Michael Watson is reminding Mississippians that some races require a majority vote for a winner to be announced, while others require a plurality. You can find out more at supertalk.fm. 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
9: Apple Maps now have ads on iPhone, and not that many users are happy about that. It had long been announced that Apple was adding advertisements to its maps on iPhone, but now that they've arrived for U.S.-based users, not everybody is thrilled with the experience, especially when compared to getting supposedly non-influenced map search results. The ads are not that intrusive on the surface, but they're marked as ads. They appear in the list of suggested places based on location data. They also appear in map search results ahead of organically compiled results. Apple has previously stated that while ads and maps are using location data, none of that data is being tied to a user's specific Apple account data. Apple also says that the ad marketplace is restricted to buys from certain industries, businesses, or services, and that no data will be served or shared with third-party advertisers. With Fox on Tech, I'm Eben Brown, Fox News.
7: A concert will take place in Mississippi to pay tribute to those who lost their lives during the September 11th, 2001 attacks. The Mississippi Christian University Singers, the Mississippi Chorus, and Pearl High School will commemorate the 25th anniversary of the fatal day.
10: Music is such a great way to commemorate even a tragedy like this, but also to remind us that there were some good things that emerged. And so by having a choir of 204 people to come to

0: together to do this is just a representation of that.
1: That was Dr. Beth Everett with Mississippi Christian University. And a Mississippian's photos from 9/11 are on display at the Museum of the Mississippi Delta. Lisa Cookston tells us more about the pictures Brian Barnes took in New York City.
2: And he and his roommate who took the pictures on that day, right after the first tower fell, said he would share them. So those pictures serve as a timeline of the day.
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19: 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It's Conspiracy Theory Thursday, and what better day to talk about checks that President Trump is offering to send those checks out. Checks for $5,000, checks for $500, and if you've got some questions about that, I think I've got a couple of answers for you. But let me get to that in just a moment. First, welcome to the Lars Larson Show. And on Conspiracy Theory Thursday, we mark that every week, you're certainly welcome to bring whatever conspiracy theory you want to the program. You don't have to, and I don't always arrive with a conspiracy theory close at hand. But if you want to jump in to what we call the best conversation in talk journalism, it's here every day at 866-HEY-LARS. That's 866-439-5277. 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And if you happen to be a naysayer, we always put naysayers right to the head of the line at 866-439-5277. Our poll on X today: is President Donald Trump's $5,000 promise a good idea for a government running on borrowed money? My answer to that is no. It is not a good idea. And I know that for some of you that's a shock, but I promised back in 2015, 11 years ago, I said I will back Donald Trump, I'll back him all the way to the presidency, and I did. I'll vote for him, and I did. But I also told you, if he does things that I think are dumb, I'm going to tell you I think they're dumb, and I'm going to tell you why you should be either in favor of something or not. Now, you can take my advice for what it cost you. I mean, I don't charge anything for it. I'm glad to have you listen to what I have to say on this radio show. But I'll tell you what, if you like the idea, I'd like to hear why. I would take naysayer calls from people who like the idea of President Trump promising at the GOP's midterm convention last night, saying, I will give $5,000 to every American citizen if the Republicans hold on to the Senate and the House in the midterm elections. Now, I've also said that sounds an awful lot like a bribe. Vote the way I want you to vote. Vote to retain a Republican majority in the House and the Senate. It's also not the kind of thing that somebody who thinks he's going to win in the November midterms is going to launch an idea like that one. It's also an obscenely expensive idea. If they actually wrote a check for $5,000 to every American adult, only to the Americans, only to the adults, not to the kids, it's still about $1.3 trillion. And if you say, well, Lars, how much would that expand our borrowing? Because our federal government runs on borrowed money. Well, right now they take in about $4 trillion a year in taxes. They spend about $6 trillion a year. And if you want to increase it by $1.3 trillion, that's an expansion of over 20%, not quite 25% expansion of what the government's budget would have to be to pay that. Well, I would only remind you of something that you should take into account. I know that President Trump has come through on an awful lot of his promises. He closed down the southern border. That's a good thing. He preserved the tax cuts from 2017, and that's a good thing. He's defending American security. That's a good thing. And frankly, I feel a lot more confident with Donald Trump in the Oval Office on September the 11th, the 25th anniversary tomorrow. I feel a lot better with somebody like Donald Trump in office than a nitwit like Kamala Harris. But having said all that, since he became president, Donald Trump has promised $5,000 stimulus checks from the Doge dividend. That didn't happen. $2,000 stimmy checks via the tariff dividend. That didn't happen. $1,000 checks for savings from the ACA subsidies that expired, and a $5,000 dividend if the Republicans win the midterms. Now, that's a lot of promises. 5 and 2 and 1 and 5, that adds up to a big pile of promises that never actually happened. So, is the president's $5,000 promise a good idea for a government running on borrowed money? I would answer that one no. You can answer the question any way you like. You'll find it at Lars Larson Show and at LarsLarson.com. Now, let me explain that there's another check you're going to hear about. The $5,000 check is what Trump promised last night if the Republicans win the midterm elections and hold on to majorities in the House and the Senate. The other one has to do with an Obamacare refund. Listen to this.
10: And the healthcare.gov were massively overcharged, to put it mildly. They were forced to pay excessive fees totaling at least $500 million. The last administration knew about this and they studied it, but they kept the money. They just kept it. They never let anyone know. Our administration is doing the right thing and giving the money back to the people who were wrongly ripped off.
19: Now, I think Trump is right about this. Obamacare owes a refund to the American public. Whether this is the way to do it or not, or whether this just works out well as we're heading up to an election, but what Trump plans to do is write 1 million checks at about $500 each. So you have the $500 million going back. That is not the dividend that he would pay if Republicans hold the House and the Senate. This one is the refund from Obamacare's overcharges. Listen to this.
10: Nearly 1 million hardworking Americans in 30 states will soon be getting refunds of $500 each with a check sent to their home address.
19: Now, if you say, well, how dare he do conservative value? I don't think it is. But on the other hand, if it manages to preserve the ability to do the things that Donald Trump has done, if it avoids having the House of Representatives taken by the Democrats and then used for two more years of impeachment debates and all that nonsense, if it keeps the Democrats out of power, because if you were impressed by the Democrats in power, do you remember what it was like during Joe Biden? If you think costs were high in Donald Trump, Do you remember what inflation was like under Joe Biden? Do you remember what fuel prices were like under Joe Biden? Do you remember that Joe Biden wasn't actually calling the shots? He had an auto pen signing his

0: signature, and he wasn't actually the guy who was making the things happen. That's what we're up against right now, is the threat that if the Republicans lose the majority, then we've got a major problem. Let's go to Jim in Idaho, listening on KIDO. Hey, Jim, welcome to Conspiracy Theory Thursday. What's on your mind?
1: Lars, got to give you credit for pointing out some of these STEMI checks and how weird it sounds. I don't like it. And I wanted to say it. I give you credit because I'm a conservative too. But when you got to call balls and strikes, you got to call balls and strikes. And
0: yep,
1: this is
0: you
1: weird.
0: Do. You
1: but
0: do.
1: I want to do this. I think you're a man of integrity. I've listened to you for a long time. I want to waive my $5,000 check. I don't want it. But what I would like, can I get 5% of the money that Trump's friends and family made knowing that we were going to go to war and buying oil at the right price the week before we went to war with Iran? Can I get just 5% of what they made in one day?
0: That'd be a chunk of change, wouldn't it?
1: I'd be filthy rich. Thank you for pointing that out.
0: Well, I got to tell you something, Jim. I'm not going to deny this. I think the Trump family has gone in, and I think they've wallowed in the trough like hogs. I mean, I'm going to say that, and if Donald Trump doesn't think that that's true, then by all means, post all the information publicly. Post a defense, because we certainly heard, and there was legitimate criticism of people like Nancy Pelosi and others who made tens or hundreds of millions of dollars. And if the Trump administration, the Trump family, has done the same kind of thing, they deserve the same kind of criticism that San Francisco Nancy got as well. Glad to be with you on a Thursday. If you want to join the best conversation in talk journalism, it's here every day at 866-HEY-LARS. That's 866-439-5277. Send your emails to talk@LarsLarson.com. Coming up, is Canada's collapse a warning sign for America? We're going to get to that about a break.

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11: Hey, welcome back to the Lars Larson Show. I got to tell you something. I used to make documentaries for a living. I love documentaries and I love the art form. My wife and I watch documentaries all the time. I know, it's kind of nerdy, but that's why it's such a pleasure to welcome to the program Mike Wary, who is a Canadian film producer and co-producer of Broken Country. Mr. Wary, welcome to the program.
9: Thank you so much, Lars. And I would actually say that it's not all nerdy to be a documentary connoisseur. Not at all. Well, it's a great way to learn about the world.
11: I mean, sometimes you can get stranger kind of stories out of the truth, out of documentaries, than you get out of even the fictional film world. And I was never somebody who could write a screenplay.
9: Yeah, absolutely. Absolutely you can. You know, the truth is often stranger than fiction.
11: So tell me about this. What is Broken Country about?
9: Broken Country is really the story about... Actually, you know what? Let me pull it back for a second.
11: Okay.
9: It's a story that my wife and I, who co-produced and my wife directed the film, it was us sitting around the dinner table every night wondering what happens to our country, this wonderful country that we call Canada, and wanting to understand more and really what happened. So we went out, we interviewed 77 experts across the country, 4,500 individual people across the street, to try to understand what had happened to the country that had been seemingly in a state of perpetual decline or decline for the last, 10 years and had become unrecognizable to us. So the film is our discovery and understanding of what happened.
11: Well, and a lot of it focuses on the healthcare system that Canada has. And I have to tell you, I'll be honest with you, on the show, anytime, I need a good example of why America should not go to nationalize health insurance is because, as I cite Canada, and I cite people I know from Canada who've come to the United States, and I said, if it's free, because you've already paid for it through your taxes, what in the world would make you leave free to come to America and pay for the same kind of health care? You'd have to say, well, it must be pretty bad. And I said, my impression of Canadian health care from a distance, do keyword searches, look at the National Post, and look at estimated wait times and this, that, and the other thing, and mortality, and say, it's a system that's killing people on a regular basis, and I don't want America to go there. Is that being unfair to your country's health care?
9: I don't think so. We open the film up with healthcare. Healthcare is the first topic we uncover. It's
11: right.
9: A topic near and dear to our hearts. It's something that Canadians, rightly or, well, in many cases wrongly, pride themselves on so deeply. And, the idea that Canada has free healthcare is obviously false. We pay for it by taxes. The average Canadian family pays over $18,000 per year in their taxes towards funding healthcare. Yet the reality is, one in five Canadians can't access primary care. The average wait time at a hospital is roughly 20 hours. And I have been in hospitals.
11: Ouch.
9: And had to go to the emergency room and waited for, 20 hours. We interviewed a guy in the film. His wait time, he fell. He waited 15 hours, was given morphine drips and boarded in the hallways. By the time he was able to see a surgeon, it was basically the message that he got was that if we had been able to treat you and diagnose you within the first hour, you probably would have made a full recovery. Yet now he is, permanently... He's not fully paralyzed, but functionally paralyzed from the waist down.
11: So that's what the doctors call the golden hour, where they need to get to you quickly. It's not just in spinal injuries, but a lot of injuries. Get to you within an hour, you're good. You'll be recovering. Get to you after that, too bad.
9: Yeah. And so, look, you could cite a lot of different stats. The one that just came out the other day that I love is... The state of Pennsylvania has more MRI machines than the entire country of Canada. I was just talking to somebody last night, actually, who, you know, and made a trip to Houston because they needed an MRI. I personally have had an issue. I have a spinal issue that is permanent because it took me over 12 months to get an MRI. And, you know, universal health care, you know, as a Canadian, look, I will say this. I firmly believe that nobody should go bankrupt, you know, seeking care for themselves.
11: Agreed.
9: But at the same time, universal health care and free health care and government-run health care is not serving our country well.
11: So do this for me, for my audience. What are the other parts of broken country, and what do they tell you, tell us about what's going on in your country?
9: Well, I mean, look, we start with healthcare. We move into the opioid crisis and homelessness. You know, we've enacted policies across the country that have essentially our safe supply and safe injection. So the government supplies opioids to citizens who are in need of them and gives them places to use them. Well, what that has led to is basically, you know, zombie land across many cities, across many of the cities and towns in Canada.
11: You know, so the government is now the biggest heroin dealer in North America.
9: I don't know if that's actually true. I wouldn't put that in my mouth. But the government is, you know, in the business of supplying opioids to its citizens. And that has caused a huge burden on Canadian cities. It's led to a rise in crime. It's led to a rise in homelessness. It's led to a complete rise in, you know, shelter costs that are spiraling out of control. We move then into, you know, housing and affordability. And, you know, Canada is a country that has gone through one of the most significant real estate booms over the last 20, 25 years of anywhere in the world. And so housing has become a completely unaffordable thing for most Canadians, whether to own a home or to buy a home.
11: That is truly sad. That is Mike Wary. Mike is a Canadian film producer, and he's the co-producer of a brand new documentary called Broken Country. Mike, thank you very much. We'll look forward to having you back. By the way, if you take a look at Batavia, Illinois, consider this. It happened one night, 2:40 in the morning, very early. A woman sees a flashlight, then sees a shadow outside her window. Police say the man in her backyard was a registered sex offender. A military court had convicted him in 2024. The man had taken a sailor's key card, let himself into her bedroom, and watched while she slept. He never met the woman in Batavia. He saw her on social media. He researched her and found her home address. Researched. Let me translate what that means. A people search site will sell a report on you or me for about $2. 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
2: The Navy is asking its personnel to hide military ties on social media pages and set profiles to private due to an increased threat of attacks. In a recent notice, the acting Secretary of the Navy, Hung Cao, wrote that, quote, hostile actors are executing a coordinated multi-domain campaign against the Department of Navy enterprise. Those attacks include harassment and the release of personal information. The acting secretary noted, there has been a significant increase since the start of hostilities with Iran in February. He wrote that the incidents, quote, are part of a deliberate effort to gather intelligence, test our defenses, disrupt our operations, and intimidate our force. This is the latest move by the military in this direction. In December, Central Command issued an order for troops to turn off geolocation services and review device privacy settings. Kevin Uretsky, Fox News.
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1: 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Let's go to David in Missouri, listening on, I would guess, KWPM in West Plains. Hey, David, welcome to the program. What's on your mind?
2: Well, actually, it's KSIM in Cape Girardeau, Lars.
1: That's
2: the station.
1: Rush Limbaugh's old hometown, right?
2: That's right,
1: yeah.
2: And it's been my hometown for a number of years. But, no, I wanted to call in and tell you I'm in complete agreement with you on that $5,000 check and that $500 check. That would totally bankrupt our nation, and it would be a real disaster for the whole country. And worse than all, would you believe the Bank of England might have to reclaim all 50 colonies due to that bankruptcy?
1: I've heard that theory before, but tell me this, David. Why do you think the president does this? Because I mentioned at the top of the hour that Donald Trump has made this promise a number of times for a number of different checks. He promised a $5,000 Doge dividend, that never happened. A $2,000 tariff dividend, that never happened. A $1,000 savings from ACA, Affordable Care Act subsidies, that one may tie into the $500 checks that he says are being sent out now. And then this dividend at $5,000. If he can make those promises and never actually send the checks and nobody calls him on it, then what's not to like? Everybody understands it's a mythical check that you're never going to get.
2: Right. And actually, I think he's trying to score political gains on that, Lars. I really do.
1: But how do you score gains if you know the checks are never actually going to go out and you know that people know that?
2: Well, that's another story. There are people on both sides that are rather vulnerable to that, but you and I both know that something like that can never happen.

0: and will never happen. So I just don't see that ever working out at all, either way.
1: No, it would add a gigantic amount to an already gigantic debt that the U.S. government already has, $40 trillion. This would, we're currently $2 trillion in deficit every year. That is, the federal government outspends its income by $2 trillion. This would increase that to $3.5 trillion that we would outspend our income by simply sending money out. And I've compared it to this, David. If I caught you walking down the street, I say, hey, David, how would you like me to give you $5,000? And you said, okay, Lars, how are you going to do that? I said, give me your wallet. You hand me your wallet. I take out your credit card. I go run it in a bank machine for $5,000. And I say, here.
0: Oh, boy.
1: And you say, all you did was borrow $5,000 in my name. That's exactly what Donald Trump is talking about.
0: Yeah, that's what I think, too. And frankly, it's nothing but a disaster there waiting to happen. And
1: I just don't know why. But why would he do this when it doesn't at all fit with conservative principles? Having the government hand you cash for no apparent reason, other than, I guess, redistribution of income. But that's a Democrat thing. What is Trump trying to accomplish by making this offer?
0: Well, once again, I think it's political gains on his part. But frankly, you and I see right through that. They know that that's never going to happen. And even if it did happen, it would be a total disaster for the nation.
1: I think you're absolutely right. David, thanks very much. I appreciate the call. By the way, I've got to mention this story. There is a detainer on an illegal alien who's currently charged in, yet again, another semi-truck crash that took the lives of Americans. The suspect had been released into the country by who else? President Otto Penn, Joe Biden, and granted a commercial driver's license by who else? The state of California. Well, the U.S. Department of Homeland Security announced today they released this statement saying they have lodged a detainer for an illegal alien who's been charged with causing a semi-truck crash that killed a woman in the state of Ohio. Happened just about 8 days ago in Brown County, Ohio. A semi-truck attempting to pass another vehicle by moving into the opposite lane collided head-on with a car being driven by 50-year-old Brenda Watson. Watson died at the scene. A witness to the crash said the semi-truck had been speeding and had plenty of time and space to merge back into the correct lane, but did not do so. The crash killed Brenda Watson. The driver of the truck, Marjeet Singh, an illegal alien from India, arrested and charged with aggravated vehicular homicide. ICE then lodged a detainer with the Brown County Jail the day after Singh was arrested. Now, he had been granted that license, as I said, in the state of California. Charged with aggravated vehicular homicide, he never should have had the license to begin with. In fact, Mark Wayne Mullen, who is the Secretary of Homeland Security, he said he had no business being in our country or on our roads, but because of the reckless open borders of the Joe Biden administration and the sanctuary policies of Gavin Newsom's California, he was able to get a CDL that allowed him to be behind the wheel of a semi-truck. Now, what should we say to the states that are allowing drivers like this to stay on the roads? There have been some states like Florida that have decided to pull those people off the roads, but some of the states are simply allowing them to be there because they are sanctuary states, and that is a crime. And for some Americans, it's going to be literally deadly. By the way, everybody talks about those weight loss injections because I'll admit the GLP-1s have results that are very dramatic. They work by lowering your blood sugar and cutting your appetite. 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

0: 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Here's George McCain.
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3: Hey, welcome back to the Lars Larson Show. It's a pleasure to be with you. I'm glad to get to your phone calls and emails. Well, 25 years after the 9/11 terrorist attacks, and we mark the anniversary tomorrow, TSA is bringing back some gate access for non-travelers at airports. Is it time to rethink some of the airport security rules that got put in place after the attacks? I thought we'd talk to Jeffrey Price, who's a professor of aviation and aerospace science at MSU Denver and a former assistant secretary, security director at Denver International Airport. Professor Price, welcome to the program.
4: Lars, thank you for having me on.
3: Let's start with a simple one. Should we roll back some of these rules, and do some of them make almost no difference at all to our security when flying?
4: I think they definitely make a difference. The reason they were put into place in the first place is that post 9/11, first off, we needed to reduce the number of people going through the lines. And pre 9/11, anybody could go through a screening checkpoint. You didn't need a boarding pass. You did not need ID. It didn't need a reason. You could just go out there right to the gate. But post 9/11, we needed to reduce the number of people doing that for a couple of reasons. One is to keep the line down to a reasonable number. And then two is it's less people for the screening personnel to actually screen. So it just reduces their workload. I think this process, what they're looking at right now, this gate side by TSA PreCheck, is kind of a greater vision that's come along with the new administration of this return to the golden age of flight, where you can go right to the gate, pick people up, drop people off. And it's kind of the next maturation of looking at that, trying to get back to those times.
3: Do you think that kind of change makes sense? Because I'll admit, I don't fly as much as I used to, and I at one point had TSA PreCheck. It meant it was a little more convenient, although lately, I mean, when I finally gave it up, it seemed to be that so many people had it that it was just like going through the regular security line anymore. But is there any real harm to saying if they're going to monitor the people who've done TSA PreCheck and want to go through and walk all the way to the gate, let's say with a younger person who's getting on a plane, a child, or an older person that you want to accompany to the gate, any problem with accommodating that now?
4: Really, there's no problem with accommodating it, because right now, if you do have a certain special circumstance, like you're taking an unaccompanied minor to the gate to fly on a plane by themselves, there are gate passes that TSA can issue right there at the checkpoint, accompanying elderly individuals, those or somebody with disabilities. That process has been in place also. Now what we're looking at is this next level of anybody that is a PreCheck member can go out there. And I think you always have to balance that. Is this making good sense from a security perspective? Is it really necessary? We have two whole generations that either weren't born during 9/11 or before that time, and or don't even remember really what occurred. It's an abstract to them. They don't know anything. They don't know a different world. So to them, it might not make a whole lot of sense at all, because why are we changing something we've already been doing for all these years? But even those of us that were around on 9/11 that were old enough to remember might be asking ourselves the same questions too. We've all kind of gotten used to not going to the gate now. So how is this going to really improve security and efficiency?
3: I'm talking to Professor Jeffrey Price. He's a professor of aviation and aerospace science at MSU Denver and a former assistant security director at Denver International. So what about the idea that we've allowed people to fly, especially during the 4 years of President Autopen? We allowed people to fly who are actually illegally in the country. You know, and that was an accommodation that was made for 4 years. I assume it's not going on anymore, but we still have people. We told folks, you've got to have some proof that you're of your legal presence in the United States, like an enhanced driver's license, a passport, or whatever. And so how do we have a system that's supposed to be secure, and yet we're constantly punching holes in it by doing things like that?
4: It's a difficult challenge. We have to balance the efficiency of that checkpoint along with its primary purpose, which is to make sure people aren't getting on planes with prohibited items that they could do some sort of damage with. So we always have to balance that. And the challenge of, do we do background checks on everybody to the level that we're looking for people with wants and warrants out? That would be a whole nother level. So it's got to be a balance between those two to make sure we're still trying to enforce the laws of the nation while still keeping prohibited items off and serving the function of that system.
3: You know, Professor Price, I remember when 9/11 happened. I know that a lot of my audience does not, but I remember making the suggestion because I knew that they were going to change the nature of air travel and the security around it. And I immediately heard people saying, let's do a government agency like TSA. And I said, why don't we stick with the private sector, which I think does a better job? And in fact, there are private sector security arrangements at a number of airports. I think SFO, Nancy Pelosi's airport, is one of them. It retained its private sector role instead of using the government agency. Should we change any of that?
4: That's been a very good topic of debate for several months now, and it's been President Trump's statements that have said small airports should switch to that private contractor model. 20 airports are now doing private contractors. The difference between what we were doing prior to 9/11. Prior to 9/11, those contractors were hired by the airlines.
3: Right.
4: And to them, it's a cost item, so they're going to try and reduce costs as much as they can. Today, the contractor model is TSA, does the contracting, does the oversight of the contract. So it is a different model. And those 20 airports so far, insofar as we know, in terms of what's been put out to the public, have been doing the job. And SFO is one of the first ones. They were part of a pilot program. The whole thing is called the Screening Partnership Program, and it's been around since 9/11, and now it's just looking at an expansion of that process.
3: You know what, Professor, I just prefer going back to a private model. Private contractors can be fired. Government agencies and government employees, maybe not so very much. That is Professor Jeffrey Price. He's a professor of aviation and aerospace at MSU Denver. Professor, it's a pleasure to have you on the program. 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
4: This is a Fox News alert. I'm Tom Rigotti. It's night two of the Republican midterm convention in Dallas. One of the speakers, Health and Human Services Secretary Robert F. Kennedy Jr. He talked about how he was a lifelong Democrat until 2 years ago when the party pulled out all the stops to remove him from presidential primary ballots and then coronated then Vice President Kamala Harris after former President Joe Biden ended his reelection bid.
5: No voter ever cast a primary ballot for Kamala Harris. No elected delegate was ever consulted. The party of no kings simply anointed a queen.
4: He later endorsed President Trump and is now spearheading his Make America Healthy Again initiative. Vice President J.D. Vance and the president are speaking tonight. This has been a Fox News Alert. I'm Tom Rigotti.
6: I'm Kelly Bennett for Supertalk Mississippi News. Law enforcement officers escorted the body of Claiborne County Deputy Terrion Bailey to Barnes Funeral Home in Port Gibson on Tuesday following an autopsy on the coast. Bailey was killed in the line of duty on September 7th while responding to a disturbance at Michael Dean's convenience store. Governor Tate Reeves is among those praying for his wife and children.
7: Too many of our young people are growing up without learning the kind of things that we sort of took for granted growing up, that you appreciate other people, you respect law enforcement, that you really care about human life.
6: The FBI is offering a reward of up to $25,000 for information leading to an arrest and conviction in the fatal shooting. Funeral arrangements haven't yet been announced.
3: News.
8: 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What happens? Why does it happen? And how will it affect you, your family, and your bottom line? 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
6: Madison County leaders have given final approval for a conference center and adjoining hotel, which will be built near Topgolf in Ridgeland. The facility is designed to accommodate up to 1,800 attendees. It's anticipated to host major conferences, corporate meetings, school banquets, trade shows, and regional events, and will be paired with a 250-room Dolce by Wyndham Hotel, the first of its kind in Mississippi. Developers have committed to direct around $18.9 million, essentially 100% of the project's tourism rebate proceeds, back to Madison County to accelerate repayment of construction debt, rather than allowing the proceeds to be retained as an incentive to build in Mississippi. No timeline has been presented.
9: Hey, this is Keith Tarver at Greenville Motorsports. 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

Hello, America. Welcome. It is Eric Erickson here across the United States. The phone number, 877-973-7425, if you want to be on the program. Well, last night was a big night, was it not? The Seahawks, they almost lost. Sam Darnold got injured. The Patriots almost won. Instead, America rallied last night, and the Seahawks beat the Patriots. I know a number of you listening are Patriots fans. Had you sat through that Super Bowl, everybody in Georgia knows which Super Bowl I'm talking about. Can't root for the Patriots. It was a good game. I sat out on my porch last night and watched the game. It ended almost at 11:30 last night, but it was a good start to the NFL season. And I think they got it right with the ability for broadcast and streaming. Tonight's game is going to be, I think, on Netflix. I thought it was on Amazon Prime, but apparently it's on Netflix tonight. This is the game that's in Australia, and Melbourne, Australia, is going to be the Rams and the 49ers. So it should be a good game. I think, what? Well, yeah, I'm being reminded that this is not a sports talk show, and that I should move on from what normal people paid attention to last night and instead discuss the unicorn farts. Do we have to? I mean, it wasn't bad, but I'm a normal American. And so I watched the start of the professional football season, the NFL kickoff game. I watched that. I did not want to watch Donald Trump ramble unscripted for 105 minutes. This is like the Republican convention where he went on for about 120 minutes and all the people who were interested fell asleep. There was no discipline. And then he wants to give us five

0: $5,000, $5,000, the president says, to all Americans, adult Americans, a Trump dividend, he says, if you win. It sounds like bribery to me, which is against federal law. Brett Baer last night on Fox News kind of raised the issue himself in dealing with this sort of $5,000 pledge.
1: American middle class.
2: All right, but if the Republicans win the House, $5,000 for every adult citizen. So you do the quick math, that's about $1.3 trillion. I can hear the critics' heads exploding. They're saying out loud, I guarantee you, the president is bribing voters to vote for Republicans to take over the House, and then he's bankrupting the country because the deficit and debt is huge. And inflation would come back if this comes into play. So how do you answer those criticisms?
3: Well, I say, first of all, what the president's talking about is fundamentally a dividend for American workers. We're taking in an extraordinary amount of revenue because the president of the United States is actually standing up to both foreign companies, but also foreign countries who've been taking advantage of America's workers for pretty much my entire life. All of these tariffs, what is a tariff, Brett? A tariff is when the President of the United States says, if you want to undercut the wages of American workers, if you want to ship American jobs overseas, you're going to pay a big fat penalty when you try to bring that stuff back into the United States of America. Those penalties have generated a lot of revenues. They've helped us pay down debt. What the president is just saying is, if you keep it going to the American people, if you keep us in power and allow us to continue to do these things, then you're going to share in some of the benefit of this incredible wealth that we're creating in the United States of America. I don't think it's a controversial idea. It's actually the president of the United States saying, we're all working together. We're all on the same team. And if we continue to create wealth, that wealth is going to go back to the American people.
0: But we're not lying. Can they stop lying? Can J.D. Vance stop lying to us? The tariffs have generated $300 billion, and that's before the Supreme Court made them refund part of it. This is going to generate $1.3 trillion. To give every adult American $5,000 is $1.3 trillion. The tariffs, you know who's paying the tariffs, the people who will get the $5,000 check. So it's going to be a refund of your tariff money. It's just a damn lie to tell us that it's other people who are paying the tariffs. You're paying the tariffs because your wages are not going up. Again, your wages have fallen behind inflation because companies are trying not to pass the full tariff on to you. Your prices have gone up, by the way, because of tariffs, just not as much as 100% of the rate of the tariff because companies are not investing in their businesses. Some companies abroad are eating part of the cost. Companies here are eating part of the cost and just not giving you a bigger pay raise. So you're the one who's suffering under the tariffs, and this administration is doubling down on the tariffs. It's like they think unicorn farts power everything. I think you're more likely to get a unicorn fart to generate $5,000 for you than you are to get the government to give you $5,000. And let's remember, the president has promised a $5,000 Doge check to everybody, and we never got the $5,000 Doge check. And now he's promising a $5,000 Trump dividend if he gets reelected. It's called a bribe. Mr. President, you shouldn't have to bribe the American public to vote for your party in November if you just steer the country well. And instead, gas is going up. Diesel's at $200 a barrel. Now, what are we doing here? And to have the vice president out there saying that, oh, this is the dividend, the tariffs can pay for everything, and the tariffs are great, and the tariffs are paid by the companies. No, the tariff is paid for. You all know this now. You all know that your pay has not gone up at your company significantly because your company is eating the costs of the tariffs as much as they can and then passing the rest on to you. Your banana prices went up because of tariffs. That's why they had to get rid of the tariff on banana. Your beef prices went up because of the tariff. That's why they had to get rid of the tariffs on beef. Your coffee prices went up. That's why they had to get rid of the tariff on coffee. Why? Because your prices were going up. This is economically blithering idiocy from the vice president to defend the $5,000. I have a better idea. Let me, before all of you just tune out and say, there he goes again. I have an actual idea for the president of the United States. The vice president at the beginning of this week offered to put every married couple with children on welfare and turn stay-at-home moms into welfare queens. Instead of giving married couples with kids welfare benefits, or a $5,000 check. Mr. President, if you got rid of the taxes, the income tax, if you took the income tax rate to zero for married couples with kids up to $200,000, you could wipe out taxes on couples who make up to $200,000 a year and have kids for the next decade. You could bring the tax rate down. If you're married and have kids, you could wipe out the tax rate for the next decade on those people with earnings up to $200,000. You wouldn't be putting people on welfare. You wouldn't be robbing Peter to pay Paul. You wouldn't, by the way, be causing an economic stimulus that causes inflation. Remember when Joe Biden gave people $2,000 during COVID? Look what happened to inflation. Everybody warned Joe Biden, you give people $2,000 like this, you're going to cause inflation. Now the president wants to say, hold my beer and hold my Wendy's cheeseburger and I'll give you $5,000 like Joe Biden gave you two, I'll give you five. Well, what happened to inflation when Joe Biden did that? It skyrocketed. So instead of giving people a $5,000 check, how about we give people their money and let them keep it? We allow the American people to say, you know what? We're going to let you keep your money and we're just not going to charge you income tax. I think that would go over really well with the American public. If you're married and have kids and make $200,000 or less, zero income tax. That would be an economic boom to the country. Why? Because those Americans would have that money in their pocketbook, in their paycheck for them to spend. And that wouldn't be inflationary because it's not the government generating money and giving it to people. It's people keeping their own money. It's money already in the system, not money rehabbed to the system. And by the way, if you work out the math logistics on this $5,000, Trump plan that the president wants, essentially you've got to raise every single person's taxes by $12 to give them back $8 unless you want to go further into debt. This was the president announcing his plan last night in Dallas on stage.
4: You can say then he's happy. But what we're doing is because we've done so well and because our country is making so much money that only I can make this promise to you. And here is my promise. If the Republicans win the House of Representatives and the United States Senate, both of them, because of our economic, tremendous economic success, like in history, we've never had anything like what's happening. But because of our tremendous strength and success economically, I will issue a dividend to every adult citizen in the United States of America for $5,000.

0: looks like a successful company will do a cash distribution to its shareholders, or like last year when I gave our great members of the military 1,776, remember?
1: Guys, we're not a company, we're a country. And the way you give a shareholder dividend to the country is you cut their taxes. Take it and redistribute it, you just cut their taxes. So let's cut taxes. The president's cut taxes. Let's cut taxes again. Let's cut taxes for married couples with kids instead of relying on unicorn farts. I mean, there were some great moments yesterday. There really were some great moments. The president had some great lines last night highlighting the insanity of the Democrats. And I think we're on to something with this common sense versus crazy. I think saying common sense versus crazy, that there's a great juxtaposition between what the president wants and what the Democrats want. And that's the great message. But this pie in the sky, I'm going to give you $5,000. That is essentially money we've taken from you and we're going to give it back to certain people. That's a redistributionist scheme like Joe Biden did with the $2,000 in COVID, and it drove up inflation. And by the way, inflation is going up again. And now people are worried that the Federal Reserve is going to raise interest rates because the inflation data is bad. This would only make it worse. If you just let people keep their own money, that's not inflationary because that's money already in circulation to the system. Get refunding people money. Essentially, the government would have to buy bonds because we don't have $1.3 trillion to pass out to people. We're $40 trillion in debt. It would be inflationary. Just cutting taxes for people so they spend their own money, that would rev up the economy too. But you'd still have to cut something in Washington, D.C. We're $40 trillion in debt. I think the president is better off focusing on the Democrats instead of making new promises to people. And remember, he promised a $5,000 Doge check that never came. So don't make promises you can't keep. Don't write checks you can't cash, Mr. President. Focus on the Democrats and the crazy. This theme the president and the Republicans hit on last night of common sense versus crazy is a great theme because it highlights just how insane the Democrats are. In fact, the Democrats are now scrambling to walk back positions that they used to have. You've got James Tallarico out there saying, no, I didn't actually mean there were six genders. Yeah, you did. You said it repeatedly. And now suddenly you're walking it back. You've got Abdul El-Sayed now out there saying, I didn't really cheer on 9/11. Yeah, you did. Focus on common sense versus crazy, not on the big giveaway to bribe voters to vote for your party in November. Don't do that. You know it's not going to happen anyway. People are cynical enough to realize it. And we don't have enough unicorn farts to pass around to power this economy that the Republicans think they can just fire up another unicorn, give him some beans, and he can just fart out cash. It's not going to work, people. Let Americans keep their money and focus on the crazy Democrats.
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1: Welcome back. 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So I'm gonna try something, and I don't know that it will work, but I'm gonna try it. If you text the word engage, E-N-G-A-G-E, if you text the word engage, I'm trying it myself, to 33777. 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We're going to do an audience poll. We're going to do a listener poll. You will get back some options. A, did you watch the NFL? B, did you watch the GOP? Or C, did you watch other? And just reply back with your letter A, B, or C when you get the question. And we'll see. We'll see what everybody watched, because my suspicion is more people watched the NFL last night than watched the GOP. And that's fine, because I don't think it did any harm at all. I don't think the convention harmed the GOP. I don't think it helped. I don't think it harmed. Where it did help the GOP is fundraising. They're raising a lot of money in Dallas, and they've already got more money than the Democrats have. And that in and of itself, I think, is useful. But I am curious. My suspicion is that the NFL outperformed the convention. I don't even, Fox News, I know, covered it. The cable networks did, but there wasn't a lot of coverage. And I mean, I will be very honest with you. I went back and I watched clips of it so that I could talk about it today, but I was far more interested in the football game last night. My world, contrary to what some people believe, does not actually revolve around politics. I'm a normal human being, and normal human beings wanted to watch football last night, I think. So text ENGAGE to 33777. You'll get the question, reply back with the letter A, you watched the NFL, B, you watched the GOP, C, you watched something else or did something else. Let me know what you think, and I will let you know when we come back from the break. But first, I got to tell you about Vision Computers, because they're building great machines out there. Listen, prices are going up. You've got the tariffs. You've got the RAM demand and the GPU demand for AI. Prices are going up, but Vision can work with you on a reasonably priced machine that's going to be your machine.

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0: Truth over tribe. Conviction over party. Eric Erickson, conservative but not captive.
1: Greetings, welcome. It is Eric Erickson here. Let's see if I can pull up the poll results from last night. Waiting for them to... My gosh, we had a ton of people. Holy moly. That was a lot. So 63% of people said they did something else last night. 27% of people said they watched the NFL game last night. And only 10% of people said they watched the Republican convention last night. Now, I bet the answer is, Erickson, you were supposed to watch it for us. That may actually be the case, that I was supposed to watch it for everybody last night. I assume that might be the case, but that's okay. Because I went back and I watched all the clips so that I could cover for you guys today what all happened. And there were some good moments last night. There actually were some solid moments from the GOP last night. And I think the president's team in messaging actually hit on the way to cover the Democrats and the way to build up the results from the convention last night and have an overarching message to take into the midterms. And that is, it's common sense versus crazy. It is common sense versus crazy. This is the president last night speaking to the crowd. Well, maybe, oh, hang on a second. You know what? So we're having, and we resolved it, but in the process, I muted my own microphone. Trust me, people, I'm a professional. You should see all the actual competent people in the room with me who are trying to make me look like a professional.
2: But on the world stage, America is respected again like we have never been respected before. That I can tell you. And here at home, we ended the woke madness Democrats cruelly inflicted upon America. We abolished all of the diversity, equity, and inclusion mandates across the federal government. We made English the official language of the United States of America. We banned transgender ideology and critical race theory from our public schools, and ended the transgender mutilization of our children. There will be no more mutilization, which is what it was, of our children. And so importantly, we will not have men playing in women's sports. Won't happen.
1: You know, interestingly enough, the media commentary is that everybody's over the trans issue, that everybody's over the trans issue, and that this is not a compelling issue. And I'm hearing that from political strategists. Elon Musk is running ads on the trans issue, and the Democrats are like, yep, everybody's over it. I don't think people are over it. And the reason I don't think people are over the issue is because you've got people like James Tallarico out there now running away from their prior positions from where
3: right
1: they
3: down here standing with me. You can confidently say there are two sexes, a man and a woman.
4: Absolutely.
3: Speaking of gender, would you vote in favor of a national ban for transgender surgeries when it comes to minors?
4: Absolutely. And in fact, in the legislature, I voted for an amendment that would have restricted the bill in question to a ban on surgeries for minors.
3: In 2023, you voted against SB 14. That was the Texas law banning transgender surgeries for minors and puberty blockers. How come you voted against that?
4: Because the bill was overly broad. And in fact, if you go back and check, I voted for a major amendment to limit the bill to banning surgeries for minors. So I've been consistent on this issue.
3: And what about biological men competing in women's sports? That's a big deal here in Texas.
4: That's right. And I oppose trans athletes playing in girls' sports if it endangers safety or fairness. Every sport has to be safe and
1: so you got Tallarico now walking back his positions. When James Tallarico is having to walk back the excess of his positions, you know, in fact, that the Democrats went too far. the president, I think, is absolutely right to highlight these positions and the common sense versus crazy, particularly tying it into 9/11. In fact, Mike Rogers, I am going to watch this tonight. Mike Rogers is going to speak tonight, and he intends to tie Abdul el-Sayed into the support of 9/11. The president last night did the same thing. Listen to the president last night. This is a sharp attack, and this should be an effective attack in Michigan from the president on Abdul el-Sayed.
2: In Michigan, the Democrat nominee is Abdul el-Sayed, who brags about the fact that he wants to pack the Supreme Court with 23 far-left lunatics, justices. His sister, who's absolutely, you got to listen to this one, his sister celebrated the terrorist slaughter of babies on October 7th. She thought it was a great thing. His sister thought it was a great day. His mother worked for an organization that gave hundreds of thousands of dollars to people that follow Osama bin Laden. And he campaigns with a Marxist agitator who says that America deserved 9/11. We deserve to have 3,000 people killed. Two massive structures brought to the ground. We deserved it, right? Yet the Democrats want to make this extremist a U.S. senator.
1: He's right, and the left is screaming mad about it, but the president did an excellent job of highlighting how insane these people are. In fact, the common sense versus crazy. Remember as well the border issue and the Democrats overwhelmingly being apologists for illegal immigration. The president highlighted that last night.
2: But in the past 16 months, a historic record of zero, done by Democrats mostly, a couple of Republicans, I guess, but done by Democrats. Zero illegal aliens have been admitted into the United States through your border on Texas, in Texas. And therefore, zero have been admitted into Texas where they used to be running around, running rampant, killing people, destroying many houses and farms and ruining property values and creating havoc all over the state of Texas.
1: I think the Republicans need to keep pounding. Stop making promises. Stop writing checks you can't cash. The fact that you had John Fetterman, Democratic senator from Pennsylvania, shoot a video is a powerful statement on common sense versus crazy. This is Fetterman.
5: I want to stand with America. I'm always going to reject the extremes and socialism and that anti-American way of life. Dave McCormick is the kind of senator that gets the job done, and he's going to fight for Pennsylvania. I'm proud to count him as my friend. Right back over my shoulder, that's the iconic U.S. Steel Mill. And that's exactly the kind of thing that we'll work together and we'll work with President Trump to fight and defend the steel way of life right here in the Steel Valley. I have this opportunity to introduce this great American, a great senator. And yes, he's in a different party, but I'm proud to count him as my great friend. So for everybody in Dallas, I'm here to introduce Dave McCormick.
1: Good for McCormick for having Fetterman do that. That is an interesting relationship. And, of course, the Democrats are furious about

0: Fetterman showed up. But again, it's common sense versus crazy. Time and time again, common sense versus crazy. Jake Tapper last night had an interesting observation, and we should just play this so you can hear it yourselves from Jake Tapper on CNN.
1: Calling it Trumpapalooza, of course, is a bit of a gamble for those Republicans facing tight races because Trump is not popular, and neither is his war with Iran, and neither is the rising cost of living, to name a few things. That hasn't really put voters in a palooza-type mood. Democrats are trying to capitalize on that discontent by holding competing events down in Texas with the goal of drawing attention to Trump's unpopularity. But Democrats aren't exactly in the clear either in some of the key races. CNN has some brand new polling out today in two of the most important Senate races this year. The contest in Michigan between Democrat Abdul El-Sayed and former Republican Congressman Mike Rogers, no clear leader. And the contest in Maine between Democrat Troy Jackson and Republican Senator Susan Collins, no clear leader. Both races right now within the margin of error. Clear toss-ups with less than 2 months to go. You'd think theoretically with an unpopular president, the Democrats would be overwhelmingly in the lead, but they are not.
0: They're not. Think about that. Just think about that. We're in a year where the president of the United States has popularity south of 40%. He's where Joe Biden was when Joe Biden had to bow out of the presidential race. He's where Joe Biden was, according to the polling average. There's a Democratic bias in the polling, all of that, but the president's popularity is south of 50%. It's south of 40% in the average, and the average is a pretty good representation. The individual polls never are. The average is. And yet in Michigan and in Maine, the races are tied, and it's not just those states either. The races are tied in those states. The Democrats are not popular. This should tell everyone that there's more to this than it being about Donald Trump. This should tell every single person out there the Democrats are too extreme. This should tell everybody out there that the Republicans actually have a path. It's what I said yesterday at the start of the show. This is why, for those of you who are mad at me, and people are mad at me for starting my show criticizing the president of $5,000, you should have tuned in yesterday. Because I spent the entire first hour of yesterday's program making the case to you that the bloodbath everyone says is coming for the GOP is not coming for him, because people really, they don't like the president, but they really hate the Democrats. And the Republicans just need to remind people how much the Democrats are hated. Secretary of Energy Chris Wright was on television last night, I believe on Fox News, talking about one of the other reasons the Democrats are hated so much by the
2: American
0: public. The
2: bigger problem is refining capacity. Under the Biden administration, they closed over a dozen refineries in the U.S. Gavin Newsom has closed two more large ones in the last 12 months in California. We're rowing the other direction. We're going to expand American refining capacity. I think we'll see gasoline prices go down in the coming weeks.
0: We hope. The price of diesel today is not good, by the way, and oil prices are above $100 a barrel. That's a problem. But also, things are much better than they were under Joe Biden. The question is whether or not Americans feel them. And if Americans don't feel them, the question is whether the GOP can make them be reminded of how much worse things were under the Democrats. Scott Bessent is also working the floor trying to convince people of this.
3: Under this president, more Americans are working than ever before. The private sector has added over 1 million jobs. U.S. manufacturing is roaring back at its fastest pace in years. Companies are investing trillions to build and expand across the United States. And just like in President Trump's first term, the bottom 25% of earners are seeing the biggest wage increases. President Trump has turned this country around once before, and he's doing it again.
0: Listen, he's got a story to tell. The Republicans have got to tell that story, but they need to tell that story in contrast to just how insane the Democrats are. Let me pay you one more insane one. This again, this is James Tallarico in Texas.
4: 2021, you said
5: God is both masculine and feminine and everything in between.
4: God is non-binary.
5: Do you still stand by that?
4: I was being provocative with that statement. I get that. What I was trying to say is that you can't use human categories to define God. And that's not controversial theologically. In fact, the late Charlie Kirk, the late Pope Benedict, all said the same thing.
0: Yes, let's bring up Charlie Kirk on the anniversary of his assassination to try to defend the statement that God is non-binary. Yeah, you can't use human categories to define God, except, you know, James Rico is one of those people who believes that we should respect people's pronouns. God wrote the Bible through men, and they assigned the pronoun he, and when he appeared on the planet Earth, descended, born of a Virgin Mary, he came as a man. He picked his pronouns, he, him, God. And James Tallarico respects everyone's pronouns except for God Almighty. It's worth pointing out what weirdos these people are, in addition to just how crazy they are. And the Democrats, every time they speak, they get further ammunition. Here's the thing. I think the Republicans, particularly the president, and now Mike Rogers tonight, highlighting Abdul El-Sayed and his affiliation with people who defended 9/11 is going to force the Democrats' hand on that race, and they're going to respond in ways that harm them even more. I think it's helpful for the GOP to continue to go down that path.
6: Those who love him, listen to find out what he's going to say next. Those who disagree with him, also listen to see what he's going to say next. It's the Eric Erickson Show.
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1: So you want the red flag for the state of play right now? There is a red flag. Tony Fabrizio, who is President Trump's pollster, has released a new poll. James Tallarico is beating Ken Paxton in Texas by 4 points. That's outside the error rate for polling this time of year. That's deep unpopularity for the president showing up. This is among likely voters in Texas. You've got the Democrat James Tallarico ahead of Ken Paxton in a poll. It's by Tony Fabrizio and Impact Research, which is a Democratic firm for the AARP, but it's the president's pollster, a Republican and Democratic pollster getting together to do this poll that has this. So just keep that in mind. This is the environment. That's why you got to keep the heat on the Democrats now and just remind people the Democrats are a bunch of weirdos. This hour of the program brought to you by Van Allen Golf, vanallengolf.com, A-L-L-E-N, vanallengolf.com. 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Join me at the Gath South complex in Duluth. We're not in the arena, but we're in the convention center, and it's going to be a fun night. 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Text show to 33777. Come hang out with me. Boy, do I have stories to tell y'all, including the one time I had a governor pitch me on moving to his state because he said that if I moved to his state, my governor wouldn't be gay. It was actually a very funny comment, and then he stopped and he says, "Are we off the record?" Oh, do I have stories to share? So come text show to 33777. When we come back, the affordability problems out there, we do need to be realistic. We do need to talk about them, and we do need to plot a path forward for victory, which I think we can do and stop the Democrats. Before I get there, I've got to tell you about Cozy Earth. You want to sleep cozy. And by the way, I sell the sheets all the time because I have the sheets. I love the sheets, but they have PJs. 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
2: This is a Fox News alert. I'm Ted Lindner. It's night two of the Republicans' midterm convention in Dallas. It'll be wrapping up after the president delivers the keynote address. Vice President J.D. Vance speaking a little bit earlier.
3: The contrast in this election, ladies and gentlemen, it's not about this or that policy. It's about the party of common sense beating the party of the crazies. Let's send these lunatics packing and govern our country for the future.
2: The midterm elections now less than 2 months away. Lindsey Clancy's lawyer asking a Massachusetts judge to spare her a second trial for killing her children following a mistrial due to a hung jury.
4: Defense attorney Kevin Reddington asking the judge to acquit Lindsey Clancy of first-degree murder charges to prevent a second trial, arguing prosecutors don't have enough evidence and no rational jury could find beyond a reasonable doubt that she had no mental disease or defect.
2: Fox's Kristen Goodwin. 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
5: You're listening to Super Talk News. I'm Caleb Saylor. The Mississippi Institutions of Higher Learning is working to see if sensitive information has been accessed by bad actors following a network security incident. While details are slim, officials said there was a disruption to services at the Office of Student Financial Aid. Individual public colleges and universities were not impacted by the incident, but an investigation into the disruption is underway. In the meantime, students can still submit applications for financial aid. Midterms are on the horizon, and Secretary of State Michael Watson is reminding Mississippians that some races require a majority vote for a winner to be announced, while others require a plurality. You can find out more at supertalk.fm. 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
5: A concert will take place in Mississippi to pay tribute to those who lost their lives during the September 11th, 2001 attacks. The Mississippi Christian University Singers, the Mississippi Chorus, and Pearl High School will commemorate the 25th anniversary of the fatal day.
10: Music is such a great way to commemorate even a tragedy like this, but also to remind us that there were some good things that emerged. And so by having a choir of 204 people to come together to do this, is just a representation of that.
5: That was Dr. Beth Everett with Mississippi Christian University. And a Mississippian's photos from 9/11 are on display at the Museum of the Mississippi Delta. Lisa Cookston tells us more about the pictures Brian Barnes took in New York City.
11: And he and his roommate who took the pictures on that day, right after the first tower fell, said he would share them. So those pictures serve as a timeline of the day.
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4: All right, we got a busy night. Thanks for checking in. We'll start off with what probably should be the biggest story out there, is that if somebody credible says, hey, we're working on something in the lab that could destroy humanity as we know it, one would think it'd be a bigger story, but it's not. What we're talking about is a researcher with Anthropic and formerly OpenAI resigned suddenly and put out a post saying, hey, I can't be here to watch the end of the world. And this artificial intelligence is working its way towards some dangerous, dangerous places. And so he resigned because he didn't want to be involved with it anymore. And the views I've got. Hundreds of millions of views on social media. To talk about it is an assistant professor of computer science at the University of Montreal. He's also the CEO of a nonprofit organization dedicated to confronting societal risks from artificial intelligence. And this professor is currently on leave from his duties as a professor to focus on exactly this, talking about and dealing with the unregulated corporate race towards super intelligence. Professor David Krueger, welcome to America at Night. Thanks for joining us.
5: Thanks for having me.
4: What do you make of this researcher at OpenAI announcing that he's seen the end of the world and he's ringing the bell?
5: I'm so glad to see how well this has been received, how much attention it's gotten. It's far from the first such warning. I've personally been talking to other researchers about this and sounding the alarm for over a decade. And, you know, everything he said, I think, is very, very sensible. I think it's very well put. It's a short tweet thread. I think, you know, if you're one of the few people who maybe hasn't seen it, you should definitely go read it, because it's really becoming an urgent crisis. I would say we have to act now. And I think people are finally starting to realize that.
4: It's been a long line, as you said. Sam Altman, who runs one of these places, Bill Gates, this guy leaves this company weeks or months before it's going to go public and is leaving a whole lot of money on the table with some stock options, I'm sure. Professor, but explain to the layman. It sounds like science fiction. This sounds like a Terminator movie. What in the world is he talking about?
5: It does sound like science fiction, but, you know, unfortunately it's not. What he's talking about is the end of humanity. Talk about the creation of artificial intelligence that is smarter and more powerful and more capable than any human alive by a long shot. And then the possibility, I would say the likelihood, that we will lose control over such an AI if we are to build it. And then there's the fact that that's exactly what these companies are doing. They are spending, you know, huge amounts of money, projected trillions of dollars in the coming decade, to build huge amounts of data centers

0: fill them with huge amounts of computer chips and build this technology that they admit is incredibly dangerous and obviously should not be built.
1: The naysayers are saying it's a whole bunch of hype because a computer program can't do anything a human doesn't want it to do. And yes, maybe it might fall into nefarious hands or some person with some nefarious ideas, but the computers itself are only programmed by humans.
0: Yeah, I mean, I think that's incorrect. You know, I think that's not a very informed understanding of the situation. You know, that's just not how it works. So we don't really program AI, first of all. It's more like we grow it. It's more like training an animal. You get a completely wild animal and then try and train it. That's a much better analogy than writing a computer program. It's really a process that we understand how to do the process. We have very little understanding of the system that it produces. No credible expert will claim that they understand how these AI systems work. It's a established scientific fact that we do not understand. And, you know, they also, they do go rogue. We've seen that in the real world this year. The Hugging Face scandal from a couple months ago is just very clear proof of that. So, you know, this is something that has been hypothesized for a long time. We've been getting evidence for it in research for a long time. But now it's just, you know, we've seen it actually happen. And I just don't think that people should be in denial about this anymore. It's kind of, the facts are there, you know, if you go and look into this stuff yourself, it's very clear that this is a real problem that I and others have been studying for years and years and years. And we've been getting more and more evidence of it. It's, I don't know what else to say.
1: What you just said, something that we built something that we don't understand how it works. How is it possible that the experts built it and they can't figure out how it was built?
0: Yeah, that's a really great question. You know, what we do when we build these AI systems is we take a giant list of random numbers, like something like a trillion of them, more than it would take more than your lifetime just to count all of those numbers, read them off. And then we tweak them in very small ways, gradually, a massive number of times. And it's sort of like a trial and error selection process where we move the numbers a little bit in a way that we think will get the system to behave more like we want it to. And then we observe that indeed, it behaves more likely we want it to in some ways, but also it behaves in ways that we don't like in some other ways. And then we try and find those ways that it still misbehaves and then train it to not do those using more training data. So you basically show it examples of how it should behave, or you give it some sort of reward, like giving your dog a treat when it does something you like. And you just keep doing that over and over and over and over and over and over again on a massive, massive scale. And then you end up with a system that is still just a bunch of random numbers to the human eye, but can do these remarkable tricks and feats of intelligence that are surpassing humans already in many ways, solving outstanding math problems that have troubled the field for decades, breaking into some of the most insecure computer systems, finding bugs that experts at the NSA didn't find for decades. So these capabilities emerge as a result of this process, and we understand the process. We don't understand how the AI systems are doing these things, and we can't get them to only do the things that we want. We can only nudge them towards doing more of the things we want and less of the things we don't want, and even that process is highly imperfect.
1: The other side of this argument, Professor, is that if the United States slows down, China is going to surpass us, and we can't have that happen. What do you make of that argument?

0: I think it's really sort of the only argument left at this point to continue doing this completely insane project is if we don't do it, someone else will. In other words, that it's inevitable. That's why I named my organization Evitable, is because I think this is just demonstrably false. We know how to stop it. This all relies, as I mentioned, on these massive investments in these massive computers in these massive data centers. And we know where all of that stuff is. And we also know where it comes from. All of these computers are they're extremely specialized equipment being built in by one company in Taiwan called TSMC. And TSMC relies on one company in the Netherlands called ASML. And if those companies shut down their operations, that will bring this to a grinding halt. So, you know, China is working on developing their own analogs of these companies. But again, what we need to do is have an international agreement to shut down all of this stuff. And it'll be very easy to monitor and see if that's actually happening. And so the only question that remains is, are we willing to do that? Can we come to the negotiating table and make such an agreement? And I think the answer is almost certainly yes. I think I've seen more willingness from the Chinese side than the U.S. side so far, to be honest. And, you know, I think the U.S. has basically been, corporate captured to some extent, pretending like these problems aren't real. Also, the U.S. has the lead here, right? So, right now, we can go to China and be like, look, what if we all stop and, you know, that way we won't continue to, you know, race ahead of you with this powerful and dangerous technology. I think that's a pretty attractive deal to China.
1: Is there a way? I mean, we invented the nuclear bomb. We can blow up the world many times over. We have nuclear restrictions. We have nuclear treaties. We have nuclear organizations, international nuclear organizations, to sort of keep us all safe from nuclear. Is that possible with AI, something along those lines? Is that what people in your field are advocating for?
0: Something like that, I think, is absolutely possible. I think the details are, you know, remain to be worked out. And the reason for that is because very few people have been advocating for this until recently. And that's because, you know, this has really been a topic on which the public conversation has just been so out of whack with the reality. It's hard to believe how bad the situation is. And most people, you know, when they hear about it, they assume it's not that bad. And so the idea that we need to, like, shut it down sounds crazy to them, but that's actually what we need to do. And now more and more people are recognizing that and starting to work on it. What we need is an immediate, indefinite international moratorium on building more powerful AI systems. We have to stop doing this, and we have to stop now. We have to stop as soon as we can. We don't really know where the point of no return is. We don't even know if we may have already crossed it. It's really a crisis, and we need something like that in place immediately.
1: Professor David Krueger with us from the University of Montreal. A couple of minutes left. Financially, it's a loser. Financially, none of these companies are making any money. Financially, they're pouring in billions of dollars into these systems and into these data centers and still not making a dime. I don't understand why Wall Street and the money people haven't put a stop to this.
0: You know, I do not know that much about the economic side of this, so I can't really say too much about that. I will say I think it's common in the tech industry to first dominate a market and then start making money. And with AI in particular, what the companies are trying to do and what many investors believe they have a shot at is basically rendering people obsolete. Making a machine that can do every single job that everyone is doing right now. That would be worth so much money, it would easily justify the investment. And you know, even if they could just automate 5% of the jobs, that might already pay for, you know, these investments many times over. So I don't think that it's fundamentally like a bad bet necessarily from this strictly economic point of view. But I think it's an absolutely terrible bet because, you know, if AI goes rogue and destroys the world, we all die, even the people who think they're going to make money from it. And there's also the question of when AI can do every job, you know, literally every job, how are you going to still have a job and make money, you know? And people think that they're going to be the ones who somehow still have power when AI can do everything that humans can. But I think the natural thing to expect to happen in that scenario, even if we don't lose control, is we're going to give over all of our power to AI systems, and AI is going to run everything in our society. And that's a very dystopian future as well.
1: We'll have to leave it there. Professor David Krueger, who is a professor of computer science at the University of Montreal, also started a nonprofit organization dedicated to talking about this exact thing. He's the CEO of Evitable. Professor, thank you very much for your insight. Have a good thought and keep doing what you're doing. Thanks for checking in.
0: Thank you. Yep, thank you.
1: You got it. Got some resolution on that Missouri court story we were talking about last night. We'll come back and talk about that. America at Night, back in a moment.
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3: The midterms are almost here, and Republicans could be in deep trouble. Polls show Democrats leading in key races. Tonight, Rob Finnerty on Newsmax reveals the growing threat from the DSA and the radical left. With less than 60 days to go, Finnerty says it's time for the GOP to hit the panic button. The House may go, and control of the Senate is up for grabs. Gas prices, mortgage rates, health care, and out-of-control national debt. Americans are angry. And Newsmax shows you how the progressive left wants total control of Congress. Tallarico, El Sayed, AOC, Bernie Sanders. Finnerty reveals President Trump's secret plan to fight back. Don't miss Finnerty tonight at 8 p.m. Eastern on Newsmax. 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
1: Hey, an update on yesterday's story. The Missouri State Supreme Court ruling that the new congressional maps were unconstitutional. Missouri was in the midst of a constitutional crisis. So the news today, let's work backwards. Ultimately, it was all resolved. They had a 2 o'clock meeting or a 2 o'clock hearing with Secretary of State of Missouri, Denny Hoskins, in which Denny Hoskins has admitted and has announced that he will follow the Missouri State Supreme Court ruling that the official map that will be used for the general election will be the 2022 map on the normal redistricting schedule. The 2025 map that the State Supreme Court ruled was unconstitutional. Secretary of State Hoskins admitted that that is not the law of the land and that he is instructing everybody within his purview and local election officials to use the 2022 map. It was an interesting way to get there. They had a meeting earlier this morning. The U.S. Supreme Court, Brett Kavanaugh, turned down the request from Denny Hoskins and Catherine Hanaway and sided with the state Supreme Court again. There was a federal judge in there sort of siding with Denny Hoskins. He has since stood down, and his rulings have been stayed by Brett Kavanaugh. So the only thing left standing was the Missouri State Supreme Court, in which they were going to feed him with contempt of court. But the state Supreme Court at a 2 o'clock hearing said that the notice of this court and the notice that he has purged himself of contempt and no further sanctions will be entered. So Secretary of State Hoskins and everyone else in the state of Missouri now will work on the 2022 maps, which means Emmanuel Cleaver, the congressman from Kansas City, is the likely Democratic winner. And it'll be a 6-2 map as opposed to a 7-1 map. So these courts have ruled that the new map was unconstitutional, and that carries the day. So the constitutional crisis has passed. The state Supreme Court reigns supreme in Missouri. America at Night, back in a moment.
13: The midterm elections are heating up. Congressional control and presidential Trump's agenda hang in the balance. Every headline has the potential to shift the odds. According to Cauchy's new midterms hub, Democrats have a 47% chance to control the Senate. And in a key Senate race, James Tallarico is currently trading at 50% to beat Ken Paxton. 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
18: Every 11 minutes, a person overdoses on opioids. 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
21: The co-founders of Politico and Axios are out with a second book. Their first book was much too important to forget about. It was called Smart Brevity, and it was a way to make fun of all the corporate speak and to speak like normal. Their second book is out now called Simplify. Mike Allen joins us for a couple of moments, the co-founder of Axios and Politico. Mike, welcome to America at Night. Thanks for joining us.
0: McGraw, what a treat. I appreciate it. We've run into each other over the years. I'm grateful to be on the air.
21: Yes, you are very...

0: nice to spend some time with us. Smart Brevity was such a smart book because it went right at the heart of corporate doublespeak and that language that nobody really quite understands, but we all have to pretend we understand it. Take me through the idea of Simplify.
1: Yeah, Simplify is like a diet for your schedule, for your workflow, for your life flow. So Axios is going to be 10 in January. We're only 400 people. We're a relatively young, small company. And yet we discovered even with a young, small company, schedules built up, processes, bureaucracy. And we found in running our company that it happens in our life too, that obligations, check-ins, all these barnacles pile up. And if we're not intentional about them, inertia kills us. We just keep on keeping on. So the big idea of Simplify is to be intentional about looking about how you spend your time, what you're doing, give you the tools to just say no, to delete the crap out of your life so that you have more time to do things that are actually valuable and that are actually fun.
0: The book is called Simplify. Do 50% more with 50% less. How much of this is just clearing out your inbox? But every time I clean it out, it fills it back up again another 3 days later.
1: Yeah, no question. McGraw, the big idea of Simplify is to figure out what really matters to you, what really matters to your organization. So we have a three-step power tools. Like the first one is confront. Look at how you're spending your time. Look at those standing meetings that you have, looking at those social obligations you get nothing out of, and see where your time really goes. Like, cleaning out your inbox is a classic example. How much of your time goes to that and what do you get for it? Like, so one, confront. Second, delete. This is the fun part. This is the real power to delete, say no. And McGraw, this is one where I have changed my life that I used to think a big part of my value as a journalist was just being out and about, being seen, being spotted other people. No, what I've discovered is you can get rid of social obligations you don't want to do with two simple words. I'm booked. You don't have to explain. You don't have to apologize. So one, confront. Two, delete and no. And McGraw, here's the payoff. Three is amplify. That if you cut out the crap, you have more time to do what you're uniquely good at and what brings you joy. And a well-lived life is the maximum amount of time devoted to what you're awesome at and what brings you joy. Simplify will help you do that.
0: What do you mean by cut out the dread?
1: Yeah, so we found as in talking to people around the world that in every kind of organization, habits, processes, meetings pile up. So I interviewed John Stanky, the CEO of AT&T, 140,000 people, 140 years old. So that most classic legacy company you're ever going to find. He called his bureaucracy the Borg. And I think we all have a Borg of some kind in our life. The approach that Stanky took is stop till they squawk. So cut out that report, cut out that meeting. And then if someone complains, that means that they actually needed it or actually read it, and you can add it back. This is the perfect time of year, McGraw. What I like to do is every September and every January, delete every standing regular meeting you have. And then just add back the ones that are useful. Add back the ones that help you accomplish what you need to.
0: Stop till they squawk. That could be a brilliant strategy. I know that I save emails that, oh, I have to get to this. I'm going to save it. And I find out that I have these emails that I keep in the bottom of my email folder for 2, 3, 4, 5 months because I'm waiting to get to it. When am I allowed to delete it and not get to it?
1: I would say right now, because here is another thing that will change your life. And I'm going to relieve you of all that inbox guilt right now, McGraw. And that is the power of now. Either answer it in the moment or never answer it. And think about the fact, when you send someone an email, would you rather have an instant yes, no, okay, maybe? Or would you rather have a considered, maybe AI-driven answer days, hours, months later. You'd always

0: rather have the instant response. So the power of now. When somebody asks me if I want to have lunch, I say, how about Tuesday? Because that does two things. One is it keeps it off my list of things to do. But two, I find out if they really want to have lunch or if they're just trying to be polite. So much of the time in our lives goes to things done to be polite that don't really matter. As I talk to successful people, whether it's television news, CEOs, they said that one of their power tools is that if it's not about their family or about their work, they just say no. And another way that I like to look at it is the five-year rule. In 5 years, well, I wish that I'd done this. So in 5 years, I'm not going to wish that I was typing a newsletter when my nephew was getting married. But in 5 years, will I even remember if I was at the wedding of somebody that I barely know? No. And in 5 years, McGraw, are you going to remember that email? No. Just put it out of your mind. Don't worry about it. If it was not important enough to answer instantly, just forget it. Andy Card, who you remember, was the chief of staff to President George W. Bush, my first president that I covered. And he did this for reasons of government records. But every single email for 6 years, he only had three answers. Any email, yes, yes, no, or see me. And it's not a bad way to approach it. Just answer instantly. It gives the person what they want. It's off your mind. Part of simplifying is getting stuff off our mental checklists or literal checklists. Because if you have a list of 10 things, you have no things. You need to wake up and think about what are the three things that I need to do, want to do. If it's any more than that, it's going to be a mental tax. We talk in the book Simplify about decision energy. So you remember President Obama would always wear a gray suit or a blue suit because he would never have to think about it. And I interviewed Rachel Maddow for this book. Every single time she's on television, black suit. And she told me that's very intentional because she spends zero time thinking about what she's going to wear. It doesn't distract from what she's saying. We should find our own version of the Maddow black suit. Don't pay the mental tax of trying to decide things you don't need to decide and that don't matter. What matters? That's what Simplify helps you get to.
1: That's interesting. I don't know if this matters in my life, but I only have black socks. That way I don't spend time matching
0: them. Brilliant. No, it's perfect. It's a perfect Simplify thing. You never think about it. You don't have to worry about if a pair is missing. Any two is a pair. It's brilliant.
1: The book is called Simplify. Do 50% more with 50% less. Mike Allen, our guest. Where does AI come into all of this?
0: So AI, which was supposed to be our power tool, which was supposed to be our force multiplier, instead has turned out to be the biggest complexity generating machine on the face of the earth. McGraw, you and your team face it all the time. More pitches, more decks, more dashboards. And the AI asks you to make decisions. It's always like, do you want me to do this? Do you want me to do that? The key with AI is to use it so that it subtracts things from your life rather than adds things to your life. So if you deal with, accept all that slop coming in, we came across a study for this book that it can spend 2 hours for an employee to deal with AI slop, some deck or pitch that comes in that's all elaborate from AI when it could have been one sentence. And the way that we do that is think about what's the part of your job that you like least. And for your team, it may be connecting with guests on the logistics of what they're going to do. For me, it's expense reports. Whatever the part of your job that you like least, AI is probably awesome at it. So we ask people to look at the three things that they need to do to help their organization, to help their company. What are three things you could stop doing? McGraw, when I have a one-on-one with somebody in our company, every single time I ask them, what's the one thing on your plate that you like least? What would you love to get rid of? And probably nobody needs to do that thing. Or maybe we could do that thing once a month instead of once a quarter. So three things that matter, three things you could do. And what are three things that AI could do for you? What do you hate that about your job, AI can probably do it, and don't deal with the slop, the pitches, the decks, the dashboard. Like, that is AI trying to complexify our life when we should master it. Don't let it bully you.
1: simplifies the book. Do 50% more with 50% less. Mike Allen, you clearly live this. You started Axios, and it has grown exponentially. The amount of content you put out is tremendous. Your team is tremendous. You're opening up local offices all around St. Louis. Clearly, you must have been living this all this time, because there's no way for you to start Axios without having some type of simplify motto in your life.
0: But we learned a lot of this the hard way. I was a pack rat. Like the first time that we met, and I was still a campaign reporter, I had a computer case, a laptop bag that was so full of cords that people called it the tumbleweed. But it held me back. And now you travel with me, I won't even have a hotel key or a luggage tag. I get rid of it all. I interviewed for the book Simplify. I talked to Tony Fratto, who runs the communications team at Goldman. Even though it's Goldman Sachs, he has a relatively small team. And he looked at what they could cut out. And the team would always come to him and they'd be so proud because this report was shorter. And he would say, do we need to do this report at all? And McGraw, here's the magic, that when he was done with this, his relatively small team had 500 more hours a year. And they were able to say, how are we going to spend our 500 hours? And this is what Simplify will do for you in your work, in life. It will give you time to spend what we all dream of.
1: Where does the term Axios come from?
0: It's worthy in Greek. Axios, I think, is how we're supposed to say it. And the big idea of Axios, so we did Politico for 10 years where you and I first met. And then the idea of Axios, and thanks for mentioning smart brevity at the top, because that's changed so many people's lives, that just as complexity comforts us, that we feel good because we're doing stuff. In the book, we quote Stuart Butterfield, who used to run Slack. He would talk about work-like activities. We always felt like we were doing something. The same thing with our words. You know this, and the guests that bathe you in words are the ones who are least sure of themselves. We think that if we cover our rear by quoting enough people or putting enough stuff out there, that we won't get criticized. But that's a terrible experience for the audience. What Smart Brevity says is do the work for the audience. Figure out what you're trying to really say. Smart Brevity sold 600,000 copies. Businesses love it, but I'm going to save you that. Here's Smart Brevity. Pick one thing to say. If I try and sell you three things, McGraw, you're going to buy no things. What's the one thing you're trying to say? Get someone to remember, tell them. Two, talk like a human. Don't talk in legalese, bureaucraties, journalese, all these dead languages that we've been taught in. And third, just stop. You've said your piece. When people ask for a raise, they say way too much. Just come in, say what you've done, say what you're going to do, and then just stop. That's smart brevity, and that is a way to simplify how you communicate. You will break through, and you will be much more powerful. Get your way.
1: I often say that those people that corporate speak, they talk in riddles. You don't really, you don't know what they're saying. They're just saying sort of, you're like, are you talking in a riddle? Am I supposed to answer that? I don't know what any of that means.
0: Talk like a human. It is a magic trick that I teach people of all kinds. The journalists, by the way, is, you know, paid writers, professional writers are the worst at all this. But the magic trick that I teach people, and this could be something you're writing for your church, for your scouts, it could be anything. Read it out loud. When you and I are talking over chips and salsa, we are superior communicators. I don't use what my grandma called $10 words, SAT words. I don't talk in riddles. But when we sit at a keyboard, we're the worst. As my partner in crime, Jim Vandehei, the CEO of Axios and co-author of Simplify with Rory Schwartz, he always says it's like we button up our collar when we sit at a keyboard. Unloosen that collar. Just say what you really mean. Simplify the way you're communicating. And then simplify your life by auditing, confronting what you're doing. Delete. Just say no. I'm booked. Those two magic words. And then amplify the gift of more time. One quick gift for all of you, for your audience, is hell yeah. My hell yeah idea is that if someone asks you to do something or go somewhere and you're like, oh, okay, or I guess I should, say no. If your answer is hell yeah, that's something that's worth doing, Axios worthy of your time.
1: Simplify is the book. Do 50% more with 50% less. Jim Vandehei, Mike Allen, Ron Schwartz. The book is called Simplify. Mike Allen, I don't know how you do it. You have endless energy. Axios is one of the greats. How you were able to start a media company in this landscape and do it successfully. I'd love to have you come back and talk more about it. You are always welcome here. Good luck on the trail, and we'll talk to you down the road, my friend.
0: 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And McGraw, you're the very best at what you do. Thank you. This was fun. Such a great and famous voice.
1: Mike Allen. The book is called Simplify. 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
1: Hey, stay right there. We're just getting started. A couple of programming notes. Come back tomorrow night. It's the 25th anniversary of 9/11, and we're putting together the finishing touches on what hopefully will be a look back, if you will, and not a technical look back, but we're going to talk to a number of people, including former CBS newsman, White House correspondent Peter Mayer, who, believe it or not, was Larry King's old newsman back in the day on this very show. We reached out to him, and he was more than happy to come on, and he wants to, he was there at the White House and told the world that the White House was being evacuated. Imagine that conversation. So we're going to check in with Peter Mayer tomorrow night. Also, I have a cousin who lost a brother in the second tower. He was working up on the 110th floor, whatever it was, 106th floor of the second tower that got hit. The second tower fell first. And Jim Byrne is a cousin. I've known him his whole life. I went to his I went to his communion. And his older brother passed away. And 25 years later, how he continues to hold the candle for his brother and how he's teaching his children and telling them the story of 9/11. So two very poignant conversations we're going to have tomorrow night about 9/11. And I know it's a very difficult conversation, but it's one in which we want to remember and to pay homage to those fallen and those who were there that day. So that's the plan for tomorrow night. Come back tomorrow night. Stay right there because we got to talk to Scott Colbert, our chief economist from Commerce Bank, is going to join us to talk about all sorts of things in the economy.
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0: If they get in, they're going to take away all of the things that we got, and we can't let that happen.
1: HHS Secretary Robert F. Kennedy Jr. also spoke. He paid tribute to conservative activist Charlie Kirk on the one-year anniversary of his killing.
2: I can't stand here without thinking about him. Charlie believed that people from all different political traditions could find common ground in their love of country.
1: Lindsay Clancy's attorney is asking a judge now to spare her a second trial. 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
3: I'm Kelly Bennett for SuperTalk Mississippi News. Law enforcement officers escorted the body of Claiborne County Deputy Terrion Bailey to Barnes Funeral Home in Port Gibson on Tuesday following an autopsy on the coast. Bailey was killed in the line of duty on September 7th while responding to a disturbance at Michael Dean's convenience store. Governor Tate Reeves is among those praying for his wife and children.
4: Too many of our young people are growing up without learning the kind of things that we sort of took for granted growing up, that you appreciate other people, you respect law enforcement, that you really care about human life.
3: The FBI is offering a reward of up to $25,000 for information leading to an arrest and conviction in the fatal shooting. Funeral arrangements haven't yet been announced.
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1: Madison County leaders have given final approval for a conference center and adjoining hotel, which will be built near Topgolf in Ridgeland. 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
1: Hey, Bill Plevin is going to join us a little bit later on. He's somewhere in the world. We're going to check in with him in our travel segment. But before we get there, we get to check in with one of my favorites, Scott Colbert, Chief Economist and Director of Fixed Income Management for Commerce Trust. He is our economist on staff, and he checks in once a month to give us a look-see at the economy. 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
2: Hi, McGraw.
1: Let's get right to it. There were some inflation numbers that came out today. What did they say, and what does it mean?
2: Well, these were the producer price indexes. These are the prices that basically the Walmarts or the people that buy stuff that sell to us have to pay, what a car dealer might have to pay for the cars they're getting from General Motors before they sell them to you. And those prices are still rising at a fairly rapid clip, a little over 5% year over year. And if you take the energy out of that, for the people that aren't buying stocking energy, say at the gas stations, the core PPI is 4.7%. These are still, you know, largely elevated numbers, much higher than the Federal Reserve would like. And this is why the bond market did so poorly today, interest rates rising, because they expect that the Federal Reserve now is more than likely than not to finally start raising rates at their September meeting.
1: Yeah, we'll get to the bond market in a second. What number is coming out tomorrow, and we're expecting that to be as bad as today, or what do we think?
2: No, it's a more important number because it's the consumer price index, theoretically what we are feeling as consumers. Those numbers are lower. The wholesalers and the retailers have been absorbing some of this price pressure and not passing every last price increase onto the consumer. But the consumer price index is still rising at a 3.4% pace year over year. The core CPI at 2.5. This is the number that the Fed likes to focus on, along with the things called the personal consumption expenditure indexes. Those are still, you know, well north of 2% as well. They do expect, when I say they, the market and the Fed, do expect some small reduction in those year-over-year CPI numbers tomorrow. If there's no reduction, it absolutely mandates some type of increase in the short-term rate. If for some reason they surprise on the downside, it's possible they could still skip another meeting and hold off for October to raise rates.
1: But in the last couple of weeks, 6-7 weeks, gas prices have gone up. That's going to ripple through with inflation one way, shape, or another, isn't it?
2: Yeah, so we had two good months, the month of June and July, effectively, because this all works with a lag. And recall, after the initial start of the war, you know, in the first price surge, we saw them come down for some period of time. But you're right, oil prices have reversed themselves. I think the Fed, while they might have been holding out some hope that energy prices were going to continue to moderate, they didn't, and they haven't. And so there's really, you know, no thought that the next CPI numbers are going to get any type of benefit from a reduction in energy prices.
1: All right. You mentioned the bond market. Interest rates are inching up and bond prices are going up. What happened today in the bond market?
2: Yeah, so with these stronger, you know, inflation reports, the interest rates across the curve, pretty much evenly, whether it was a 2-year treasury, 10-year treasury, or 30-year treasury, rose about 0.1%. That's 10 basis points in bond market lingo. 100 basis points is 1%. But we've watched interest rates, you know, inch up all year. Basically, the average treasury bond now yields about 50 to 75 basis points more than it did at the beginning of the year. The easiest rate to follow probably is that 10-year treasury. It was about 4% to start the year, and it's now about 4.8% as we sit here today.
1: Scott Besson.

0: spent $6 billion buying some of those bonds. Did that make a dent at all?
1: You know, it didn't. And in fact, I think the market almost wants to prove to them that this has nothing to do with anything. You know, we have a total government public debt outstanding of about $33 trillion. So $4 billion is less than a basis point, or 1/10,000th, effectively, of the market. You're not going to move the market around by buying $4 billion or $6 billion of bonds. It does signal, though, this, that the Federal Reserve is trying to shorten the average maturity. And to do so, they're willing to sell less longer-dated bonds, say longer than 10 years, the 20-year and the 30-year type more bonds, and they're going to sell more shorter-term bonds. This should help limit that longer-term yield rise that we've been seeing, at least moderately over time. We only, and I say only, we only finance 17.5% of the accumulated deficit with securities longer than 10 years. The average maturity of the average Treasury bond right now is 71 months. What is that? About 6 years. It used to be about 75 months, but the Treasury has been shortening the average maturity to hopefully take advantage of the lower, you know, interest rates at the shorter part of the maturity curve.
0: Scott Colbert, the federal government needs money. They're floating the bonds. But the technology spending, is that affecting the bond market as well?
1: Well, certainly. You know, the U.S. Treasury, like anybody else, has to compete with your marginal dollar to attract it. And to do so, they're having to raise rates because there's a great deal of demand, you know, in the AI infrastructure build-out with the Facebooks and Oracles and Googles and Amazons of the world borrowing money, too. Now, these people pale in comparison to the deficit. There's been about $180, almost $200 billion of additional corporate debt floated to finance this AI infrastructure build-out, whereas the federal government runs about a $1.8 trillion, or 1,800 billion, let's call it nine times more. There's nine times more Treasury bonds coming to the market than there is incremental corporate debt to finance the AI build out.
0: Scott Colbert, interest rates aren't just going up here, they're going up all over the world.
1: Yeah, you know, it's been an inflationary push, and even more so for other economies with this, you know, jump in energy prices. Not only, you know, oil prices have translated to higher, you know, gas and diesel and jet fuel, but natural gas prices have soared overseas. They're much more tame here because we get so much of it via the Permian Basin, where they're doing, you know, a massive amount of drilling. And so our natural gas prices are well behaved. But overseas, they've got the compounding effect across the entire energy spectrum pushing up inflation. And all of the central banks around the world, we're the ones with the dual mandate here to have both full employment and low inflation. Their primary target is simply low inflation. And so they've been raising interest rates to match these higher interest rates, or to match the higher inflation that we've had.
0: Yeah, we did have a good job number last week, did we not?
1: Yeah, so this is the good news, bad news. Good news is bad news, finally. Last year, recall that we had very little job growth. Now, there were some reasons for that, the total cutoff of most undocumented immigration, the tariffs certainly didn't help, the demographics were bad 18 years after the subprime crisis, and of course, we fired 300,000 government employees. That was about 10% of the government workforce. This year, we expected it to rebound, and sure enough, it has. Average job growth this year has been 80,000 per month, and last month's was particularly strong, but remember, and I've always warned the audience, you know, these month-to-month numbers can be very volatile because what you're talking about is a situation where almost 5 million people leave the workforce in a month and 5 million people are hired. So what you're trying to figure out is what's the difference between 2-5 million stacks of basically employment claims.
0: In those numbers, it also said that salaries were not keeping pace with inflation. What does that tell you?
1: No, they sure aren't. I mean, if the average, if the CPI is at 3.4%, we know that hourly wages now have declined to about 3.2%, 3.1% on a year-over-year basis. And for the last basically 12 cumulative months, Wage and salary growth has not kept up with inflation. So that just means, you know, on average, we're all losing, on average, a little bit of our purchasing power. It really depends on who you are and, you know, what your job is and what you're doing. There are certain pockets of the economy that are benefiting, particularly, you know, the construction trade and the electricians and the pipe fitters and the cement masons that are being asked to travel and build these data centers. But it's coming at the cost of a lot of white-collar work and retail and even hotel and restaurant workers, that kind of stuff, who aren't keeping up right now with inflation. But there's always some winners and some losers in this. But right now, overall, the average family's purchasing power is not keeping up with inflation.
0: Yeah. Scott Colbert, it's the 25th anniversary of 9/11. You've been doing this a long time. Yeah, it's a long time you've been doing this. It just means you're smarter, and you're not older, you're just wiser. But take me back. How has the world changed in the world financial markets since 9/11?
1: Well, Jim Grant, who's a curmudgeonly kind of guy, likes to always say that the sum total of math and science is cumulative. In other words, we keep adding on to it every year. But when it comes to banking and finance, it's always cyclical. And so I'm not so sure that the financial markets are any smarter. They've certainly changed a lot over time. The value of the stock market relative to the size of our economy now is about 2.2 times the size. Back at the peak during the internet bubble, when it popped back in March of 2000, it was 1.5 times. So, you know, our stock market, we value the stock market more. But, of course, earnings as a percent of the economy are a lot bigger, too. So the valuations, you know, have kind of kept up with that. We have a much more concentrated stock market than we used to have. The top 10 companies were only 22% of the stock market in 2000. Today, they're about 38%. So, you know, we have almost twice the concentration. So that's a bit different. I think the biggest comparison, though, is probably what we're seeing in this AI data center, you know, push towards technology. Recall that by, you know, September of 2001, the internet bubble had popped in March of 2000, but the run-up from 1995 to 2000 was tremendous. We had five consecutive years of better than 10% growth, and of course an amazing amount of investment going into the internet, which ultimately ended up in a bubble. There's certainly the feeling that that is very similar as to what's going on today. So while the market caps are all bigger and the stock market is bigger and all that is bigger relative to the size of the economy that it used to be, the pattern still seems to fit.
0: Yeah. There are people who are saying that this artificial intelligence spending is hiding some problems within the economy.
1: Well, it's certainly helping pull the economy along. There's no doubt about that. I like to say if it wasn't for the AI data center build-out, we'd have no growth at all. That's an exaggeration. Real growth was, 2.1% on a trailing year-over-year basis. The total investment of companies in this country into fixed investment, into the data center build-out, is about 0.8%. So it's adding about 0.8% more growth to the economy than if they weren't doing this type of capital investment. I guess another way of thinking about it is we could have an economic growth much more feeble, closer to 1.5, rather than the 2+% that we're getting.
0: Regardless of what that number is tomorrow, Scott Colbert, Chief Economist and Director of Fixed Income for Commerce Bank, gas prices are up. A barrel of oil is over $100. It doesn't seem like, no matter what the Fed does, raising rates is going to curtail inflation because the gas prices are going to have a ripple effect all the way through. So it seems like it's going to get worse before it gets better.
1: Well, this is why they do like to X food and energy out of the equation, because changing interest rates has very little to do with whether or not there's a war going on over in the Middle East. So, you know, they don't really feel that raising rates is going to dent necessarily oil prices. But it certainly slows the cyclical part of the economy down. We've already seen that. Even with the AI data center build-out that's going on, total construction spending in this country, including residential and non-residential, is down on a year-over-year basis. Auto sales are likely to be lower this year than they were last year. So, you know, the higher interest rates do bite the leading edge or bleeding edge of the economy. And, you know, it's a very dull instrument that they're using, but it's likely to slow economic activity with some lag. it's probably not likely to change energy prices specifically, but it might still, you know, other prices like lumber when it comes to, you know, buying for, you know, for building a house, perhaps, you know, the car price increases that have been being pushed through post-COVID because the buyers are disappearing because it's more expensive to finance the car, that kind of thing.
0: Scott Colbert, I got 1 minute left. Look into your crystal ball. What are you looking at down the road?
1: You know, I think everything is about AI and the stock market. And so you really have to dig into this. And what we're really, I think what I'm paying most attention to right now is the growth in revenue coming from people purchasing AI. Most of it's still from the corporate market. The companies in this country are the big buyers of AI. It's not the people yet, but that's coming on versus how much they're spending. And when are these going to cross over? When will the growth in AI revenues slow to the point that the incremental increase in the CapEx or the build out doesn't make much sense? We're still a long ways from that. To put in perspective, we've had 4 10% plus years of AI build out versus 10 internet years of build out at about 10% rate. So I think we're still in the earlier innings, certainly like the fourth inning of this thing. But that's what I'm paying most attention, because any slowdown in this is likely to slow the stock market. The stock market is helping keep spending up, and it'll slow overall economic activity. So I think it has almost everything to do right now with this tech sector.
0: Scott Colbert, he makes it all make sense. Chief Economist and Director of Fixed Income Management and Commerce Trust joins us once a month. Scott, stay safe. Good job. As always, thanks for checking in. Talk to you next month.
1: Yeah, have a nice evening, McGraw.
0: You got it. There you go. Scott Colbert with us once a month to give us a sense of the economy. I love listening to him. That man is one smart man. America at Night, back in a moment.
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3: All right, tomorrow is 9/11, the 25th anniversary of a day that changed all of our lives. Whether you were born or whether you lived through it or whether you only know it from the history books, it changed our lives forever. Still, we're dealing with the after effects of it still today. We'll do more in depth tomorrow. But right now, though, Bill Cleveland is going to join us. BillOnTheRoad.com. He is our traveling correspondent. Good morning, Bill Cleveland.
4: Hello, McGraw. How's it going?
3: Doing all right. Thanks for checking in, as always. I guess next week you're headed to the East Coast. So we'll check in with you next week there. But what are we talking about tonight?
4: Well, I was going to mention, and I will mention, some places for folks to go for September 11th, some memorials and things like that. But I want to start with something very lighthearted, if you don't mind. I just got invited to a country western themed pickleball party tomorrow. And I'm trying. First of all, I have no country western clothes. Like, there's no cowboy Bill. And my dad, God love him, at his house tonight. He was nice enough. He tried to give me a hat, which looks more like Don Ho than John Wayne. So I don't think I'm going to be dressed for the occasion. But here's what I was going to mention. They asked me about music, country music, because I think we talked about this before. I like country music. You said you liked country music. And they said, do you have any songs that maybe you'd like to add to our playlist? You know, that they'll have a playlist, songs playing while everybody's playing pickleball and, I don't know, line dancing. I don't know what they're going to do. But I said, yeah, I got one. And here's the title that I threw at them. There's a song called You're the Reason Our Kids Are Ugly.
3: How about All My Exes Live in Texas? That's why I live in Tennessee.
4: That's a good one too. That people have never heard. It's Conway Twitty and Loretta Lynn. They did a duet years ago, and it's literally, the song's called "You're the Reason Our Kids Are Ugly." It's one of my favorite song titles of all time. So if you haven't looked up that, so, and it's not a bad song at all. Yeah, if you've never heard it, I'd highly recommend it. So,
3: all right, there you go. So, good. Conway Twitty and the coal miner's daughter. All right, good stuff. All right.
4: Yeah, you betcha. So,
3: you know, it's interesting, this topic, obviously, since tomorrow's 9/11, but, there are some places I've been to that just are sort of so well done and so respectful of the event that it is definitely worth going. So I'm looking forward to your list.
4: Yeah, and I'll mention a few, and maybe you've been to some of them. But the first one I'm going to mention comes with a little story. So the George W. Bush Presidential Library, which, as you know, this year I've been talking about my presidential road trips, books, and all the places you can go with presidential history. As you can imagine, the Bush Library in Dallas has a section dedicated to September 11th and a lot of 9/11 artifacts and some pretty rare pieces. And two of the pieces that I'll mention, one thing they have is the bullhorn. So remember when President Bush was standing on this heap of rubble and he yells out that, you know, he says, hey, I can hear you, and soon the people that knock these buildings down will hear you. And right. He's talking on a bullhorn. Well, they have the bullhorn, which, you know, is just like so many of these things that you find at these presidential museums. You're thinking, oh my, I can't believe it. It's right here. This is the book. And that's pretty amazing. And then they also have the jacket that he wore the night, and the baseball that he used when he threw out the first pitch at the Yankees game shortly after 9/11. You may remember he walked out on the field, huge applause. There was a Secret Service agent pretending to be an umpire on the field with him, you know, gun in tow, right, and everything.
3: Yeah.
4: So they have that on display. Here's the thing, and some notes and different, you know, handwritten notes and things from the president around that time. But here's, for me, why I remember that experience at the library. So I'm looking at this stuff. This was 2018, I think. 2019, I was down there going through the library, and I'm just looking, you know, taking pictures, doing what I do in a museum. And all of a sudden, around the corner, it's a group of school kids. And if I had to guess, you know, they're fourth, fifth grade, you know, whatever, and there's maybe 20 of them. And there's somebody at the museum who's giving them, you know, the rundown and you know, talking to this, obviously, a field trip group. And then the woman gets into 9/11, and she says to the kids, so back on September 11th, 2001, there was a terrorist attack on the United States and blah, blah. And as she's explaining this, I just kind of stopped in my tracks, and I looked around, and I looked at these kids, and I thought, oh my God, like, they don't know. Like, yeah. It was so weird just to hear somebody explaining it to other human beings that had no clue, like, yeah. No concept, they weren't around. And that is such a bizarre feeling. And I guess maybe everybody who was alive at that time has a similar experience when you talk to someone younger. It's sort of surreal. Have you had that?
3: So tomorrow night, I have we can talk to my cousin. Who had his brother die in the World Trade Center attacks, and he has four kids now, and he brings them to the ground zero to, you know, tell the tale of 9/11 and their uncle, and yeah. You know, they're 15, 16, 17 years old, and you know, he's telling them about the

0: their uncle, who they never met and never knew him, and about this terrorist attack. It's 25 years later. We can't wrap our brains around it. But people who are 25 years old only know about this from the history books.
1: Well, and I've been trying to think about this because, as you know, as time goes on, people think about it less and less. And that annoys me. But at the same time, I also think, okay, well, number one, that's kind of part of healing, I think, and it's also a very natural thing. And I tried to think about what happened to people who experienced Pearl Harbor, maybe not firsthand, but certainly people who lived through that time, and think about today. Yeah, I know it's December 7th. Like, I know the date, but I don't, you know, sometimes I don't even think about that date when it rolls around. You know what I mean? So I kind of understand. I kind of understand.
0: Yeah. Well,
1: it was
0: and
1: very
0: then-
1: bizarre.
0: I mentioned this. I was born in 1967, which is 26 years away from Pearl Harbor. We're 25 years away from 9/11. So, you know, I mean, I grew up, you know, as one of those people who, you know, I'm sure there was some old timer who said, I can't believe this 10-year-old doesn't know anything about Pearl Harbor,
1: right.
0: Because it was such a defining moment of that generation. But, you know, life marches on, and it's sort of incumbent upon us who lived it to tell the tale so that they will always remember what happened.
1: It is. And the other thing, and then I'll move on here, but the other thing that for me is just always just this huge bummer, and to me it's just so sad, because I do think about younger people. Well, younger people will never know what life was like here before September 11th. Yeah. How much changed, and how many things really are different after that, and because of that. So, anyway, not to be a total bummer. So, there is another place that I would suggest people go. So, Shanksville, Pennsylvania. So, this, of course, is the area where Flight 93 went down on September 11th. I have been there. It is, of all of the 9/11 places you can go, and this to me would even include the actual Ground Zero, this is the one that really tugs at the heartstrings the most, mainly because it is quiet. It's in a rural area. There's a pretty good chance when you're there, now maybe not tomorrow or this week, but if you go by on a regular, you know, work day, weekday, whatever, you're probably going to have the place to yourself or just a couple of other people. So it's really quiet. It's almost a little eerie. And as you read through the different panels and you're standing in different parts of this memorial, or just sitting there looking out, like it is really spooky, and it is really sad, because you can almost visualize how the events unfolded and where this plane went down. And it's absolutely, where even though it is just a field, and it's a really touching and, you know, sad memorial.
0: I have not been there, but it's a national park. And we had, part of our national park series, we had the woman who runs the Friends group for that national park on, and it was heartbreakingly riveting. The stories, how they built it, how the hollowed ground, how the victims' families are allowed to come and be there in special places. It was a pretty powerful hour.
1: Yeah, it's definitely worth, and to be quite honest, the first time I went, it was like a lot of things in my life. It was like a complete accident. I think I was made a wrong turn somewhere in rural Pennsylvania, and I saw the signs. I was like, oh, look at that. And I'm really glad that I went, and I totally recommend that one. Now, of course, the 9/11 Memorial in New York City, this is one that everybody should go to, especially if you were alive during that time. Have you been inside the museum?
0: I have been. I've been inside the museum, and I've been inside the, whatever they call it now, the Freedom Tower, all the way up to the top.
1: Yeah, yeah. So a few things that are on display. I posted a picture on my Bill on the Road Facebook page for anybody who is follows on there, hasn't had a chance to look at it today, of the New York Fire Department, the Ladder 3 fire truck. This is one of the most... iconic is not the word, but it's the most, one of those visible displays that they have inside of this museum. And so if you don't know, so this was one of the fire trucks that went that rushed to the scene and, of course, was heavily damaged, and then all of the firefighters that were part of that.

0: They all died that day. And so they saved the truck. They managed to get the truck and they lowered it. I think it was like 70 feet into the ground, into this museum when they were just building it. And it is pretty wild to see that. To see that in person. The whole museum is really interesting because, you know, like most museums, you know, people are, it's kind of lighthearted and you hear people chatting and this and that. When you walk through the 9/11 museum, it is quiet. Like, people generally are very quiet. It's very respectful, which adds, you know, makes it even a little more, you know, a little eerie, a little more somber. But it is very, very touching. And they really have done an amazing job over the years of adding to this museum. And doing things like, firsthand accounts, like you were talking about, you know, you did an interview talking to somebody about Shanksville and things like that. And so all of these digital displays where you're listening to people's stories and firsthand accounts of things, it's really, really touching. And then, of course, the reflecting pool, which there's a fee to get into the museum. The reflecting pool, when you're out, I guess not a reflecting pool, I'm not exactly sure what they call it, but the memorial pool, right. It is amazing to see. And I was just watching a video the other night. Apparently, there's a group of guys, every night, they're in there cleaning that out and making sure that it is in tip-top shape. And keeping it clean and as beautiful as possible for folks who are coming to experience it. So yeah, that museum is absolutely amazing. And you said you'd been there.
1: Yeah, the names on the metal around the pools is pretty emotional. Going up to the top, they take you right. They take you down, and you see through the bedrock, and then you take the elevator all the way up. That elevator ride, the video they show you is extraordinary, where they show you as you rise up in the elevator, it takes a minute to get all the way to the top, whatever it is, 90 seconds. It shows you the history of New York in that 90 seconds, and it shows you the farms, and it shows you a church and a building and the skyscrapers as it's being built, as it's a timeline. It goes from, you know, 1500s all the way up to 2000 and, you know, 20 or whatever. It's an extraordinary elevator ride. And then when you get to the top, you know, they say, "Welcome to New York City." And they just, you know, open up the shades, and it's this spectacular view, and it's breathtaking, and it's wonderful, and it's sad, and it's all those things combined. It's a day. It is definitely worth a day.
0: Yeah. 100%. If you're going to be in Washington, D.C., in the next few weeks, they have a special 9/11 exhibit that's going on at the National Museum of American History. You can see some, you know, rarely displayed objects. Folks can check that out. There's also a memorial next to the Pentagon. I've not been to this one, but apparently there's a really nice memorial representing Flight 77, which is there. And the one that I'll mention that people might not think about, and it's not a huge thing, but to me it was just a really awesome 9/11 memorial, and it's right across from Manhattan, so you're in New Jersey and you're looking over at the city. It's right where you catch the ferry to get to go to the Statue of Liberty or Ellis Island,
1: right?
0: And there is this, it is this super cool, it's all it is, it's two like steel walls, right, which basically are signifying the Twin Towers, and you stand there and you look through, right, so they're parallel to one another, and you look between them, and as you look between them, you see the city where the Twin Towers were once standing. And it's a pretty remarkable memorial. That's on the New Jersey side.
1: Yeah.
0: But I mean, my gosh, there are all over, and wherever you can go, tomorrow or go soon. But yeah, 25 years, it is really hard to believe.
1: Yeah. You blink your eyes, it's 25 years later. What happened to the 10th? I was there for the 10th and the 15th and the 20th, but I just, you know, you blink your eyes and it's 25 years later. Yeah, good stuff. Hey, Bill Clevin, have a safe trip on the East Coast. We'll check back with you. And of course, we can follow your exploits and your traveling and everything else on BillOnTheRoad.com. Bill Clevin, good stuff tonight. Be safe, my friend.
0: Okay, see you later. Take care.
1: You got it. Bill Clevin. Our traveling correspondent. Yeah, that Shanksville's on the list. Lower Manhattan, which has been transformed, right? It was before 9/11, it was Wall Street went home, and it was sort of desolate after dark. It's turned itself into a complete neighborhood downtown. It's got restaurants and bars and a nightlife, and it's a full-fledged downtown neighborhood. So it's sort of transformed itself with all of the reconstruction after 9/11. Stay right there. America at Night. Back in a moment.
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1: 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Hundreds and hundreds and hundreds of people are taking advantage of it. It's a great way to have the show sent right to your phone each and every night. Stay right there. We are just getting started. Another hour of open phones. Our executive director is Alex Hinton. Our engineer tonight.

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2: Fox News, I'm Ted Linder. Night two of the Republican midterm convention in Dallas, wrapping up with President Trump delivering the keynote address once again and doubling down on his promise to issue a Trump dividend.
3: Our country has never done better. We're taking in trillions of dollars. This

0: You can hear Super Talk Mississippi from the Delta to the Red Clay Hills of Meridian and from Oxford to Biloxi. And when you're out of the state, you can always get the latest Mississippi news and talk online at supertalk.fm and on your smart device with the Super Talk app. You're proud to call Mississippi home, and we're proud to cover your state like no one else. 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
5: The Navy is asking its personnel to hide military ties on social media pages and set profiles to private due to an increased threat of attacks. In a recent notice, the acting Secretary of the Navy, Hung Cao, wrote that, quote, hostile actors are executing a coordinated multi-domain campaign against the Department of Navy enterprise. Those attacks include harassment and the release of personal information. The acting secretary noted, there has been a significant increase since the start of hostilities with Iran in February. He wrote that the incidents, quote, are part of a deliberate effort to gather intelligence, test our defenses, disrupt our operations, and intimidate our force. This is the latest move by the military in this direction. In December, Central Command issued an order for troops to turn off geolocation services and review device privacy settings. Kevin Uretsky, Fox News.
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7: With football season getting underway, here's something you may have never wondered. Why is a football field exactly 100 yards long? It wasn't always. The answer goes back nearly 150 years. Early football, borrowed from rugby, was played on fields that varied from school to school. But in 1881, Yale's Walter Camp, an influential coach and football rules pioneer, helped standardize the field at 110 yards with no end zones. Then in 1912, officials shortened the playing field to 100 yards and added 10-yard end zones, creating the familiar layout still used today. Hash marks arrived in 1933, and in 1974, the NFL moved the goalpost to the back of the end zone. Camp also introduced the line of scrimmage, the snap from center, and the system of downs, helping transform rugby into the game millions of Americans love today. Matt Murphy, Fox News.
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0: From the heartland of America and the gateway to the West, good morning, good evening, whoever you may be across the nation, around the world. I'm George Norrie, and this is Coast to Coast AM. Later tonight, the power of crystal skulls. Here's what's happening. The U.S. Central Command said that American forces have redirected 96 commercial vessels to ensure total compliance with the ongoing blockade of Iranian ports. More than 50 vessels supporting humanitarian aid have been allowed to pass through, according to CENTCOM. With more on today's activities, here's our Tom Danheiser. Tommy, what's up?
1: Well, George, CENTCOM has confirmed the 96 commercial ships traveling into or out of Iranian ports have been redirected, and the 50 vessels carrying humanitarian aid have been allowed to pass through the Strait of Hormuz. The maritime enforcement coincides with active exchanges in the Persian Gulf and Gulf of Oman, where U.S. forces recently destroyed multiple Iranian oil tankers following missile attacks targeting American naval warships. The conflict between the U.S. and Iran has reached its highest level of escalation since the war began 6 months ago. Yemen's Iran-backed Houthi rebels are advancing along the Red Sea coast and threatening to gain more leverage over the Bab el-Mandeb Strait, a strategic waterway located between the Arabian Peninsula and the Horn of Africa and one of the world's most important trade routes. The Houthis reported about 40 airstrikes were launched by Saudi Arabia following their attacks on oil facilities and civilian infrastructure. U.S. President Donald Trump has said the U.S. is winning its conflict with Iran and suggested renaming the Strait of Hormuz after himself. Meanwhile, Secretary of State Marco Rubio said the U.S. military will continue targeting Iranian oil tankers in retaliation for attacks on American warships and in a bid to squeeze Tehran economically. And there we go, George.
0: All right. Thank you, Tom. Travelers could soon be allowed to bring full water bottles through some airport security checkpoints, a major shift from long-standing airport security restrictions. The TSA is weighing whether to allow TSA pre-check passengers to bring water bottles through security checkpoints, according to reports. The change would apply to a select number of airports across the United States. Lindsay Clancy's attorney is asking a judge to acquit her after a mistrial was declared on Friday, arguing the trial evidence was legally insufficient to prove she was criminally responsible for killing her children. The 36-year-old Clancy faced three counts of first-degree murder in connection with the slayings of her children, 5-year-old Cora, 3-year-old Dawson, 8-month-old Callan, who were discovered strangled at the family's home in January of 2023. The judge, William Sullivan, declared a mistrial Friday after jurors could not agree on a unanimous verdict, with the panel split 11-1. Sad story there. Annual U.S. cancer deaths tied to alcohol consumption more than doubled over a three-decade period, according to a recent study led by researchers at the Sylvester Comprehensive Medical Center at the University of Miami. Researchers analyzed more than 30 years of data from the Global Burden of Disease study to track the trends. Recent U.S. food recalls, including products contaminated with salmonella, listeria, undeclared allergens, foreign objects, with multiple notices issued by the FDA and USDA in August, September of this year, they include jalapenos, powdered milk, cinnamon, cookies, candies, eggs, shrimp, and various prepared foods, as reported in FDA recall alerts and foodsafety.gov listings. Food safety coach Jeff Nelkin is with us here. Jeff, are we doing a good job catching this stuff? It seems like it happens after the fact.
2: Well, you know, we're doing a better job. We have fewer people involved, so there have been cutbacks. So there are both two sides to the argument. That A, we're cutting back staffing so that it slows down our response time. And then, of course, looking at and interviewing people.

0: takes several weeks of processing. So there's just a wide variety of concerns that we have to start taking a look at. And especially if you're cutting back staffing in these areas and that you are concerned, it gives you the impression that this is the point at which the highest level of people not being trusting of what's going on when it comes to food safety, you know, for all the people in our country.
1: Jeff, what was it that got you involved in food safety?
0: I went to school a long time ago and went into food technology. And part of the food safety program was looking at how to extend the life of food. And I was always curious why, you know, chemicals were involved. And the people involved said, Jeff, it's all about longevity. The longer you can keep food on the shelf, the more profits we make.
1: And what's that new website you got, Jeff?
0: Jeff Nelken at foodsafety.com.
1: That's your email. What's the website?
0: Just Jeff Nelken at cs.com.
1: All right, great. Thank you, Jeff. And here's Kevin Randall, of course, with his weekly report on what's going on in the skies. He's a retired Army Lieutenant Colonel, served three wars for us. Kevin, what's up?
2: Well, good evening, George.
1: Hi, buddy.
2: There are times when an interesting older cold case becomes hot again, such as the case of the UFO encounter from Cherry Creek, New York on August 19, 1965. The initial investigation was conducted by Jeffrey J. Gao of the old NICAP organization. He was on the scene within a matter of hours conducting interviews with the witnesses, and even the Air Force indirectly used his research in their investigation. According to the Project Blue Book record card, I quote, a silver object 50 feet long and 30 feet thick, end quote, was reported by Harold Butcher, the 16-year-old witness. He said that he had been in the barn milking the cows when the bull began to make a lot of racket, and I quote again, like I have never heard come from the animal before, end quote. Butcher went to the window to see what was bothering the bull, and beyond it was a football-shaped object. He said that as it descended, the radio in the barn was filled with static and the motor of the tractor that ran the milking machine failed. There were other EM effects reported, and there was a red vapor that drifted down from the UFO. The sighting was corroborated by his brother, Robert. Others who initially ran outside didn't see the UFO. Neighbors did report interference with their televisions. Gao reported that Kathleen Broham and three others watched the UFO when it returned about 30 minutes later. Five Air Force investigators were on the scene the next day. Although they found a purplish fluid, the consensus was that it was terrestrial. A state trooper found several places where the sod had been disturbed, where the UFO had hovered the night before. In the end, the Air Force labeled the case as unidentified. I found the case interesting because of the multiple witnesses, the EM effects, and the possible landing traces. All interesting effects of the landing, but nothing that was concrete. Then in 1996, Robert Gagansky, using Gao's report as a baseline, began his own investigation. He noted other sightings in the area at the time, which added a note of credibility to the initial sighting. Gagansky learned about the holes that Butcher had found in 1965. The holes were 2 to 3 feet deep and might have been made by the UFO's landing gear. More importantly, however, Gagansky learned of a man named Charlie Kerr who said the flying saucer had landed on his property, which was about 2 miles from the Butcher farm. Gagansky said that he had been unable to find Kerr after so many years. Then, while giving a presentation in 2009, a man stood up and yelled, and I quote, I'm Charlie Kerr, end quote. Kerr said that he'd been working in his barn when the dogs began barking and howling. He looked out the window and saw a silver-gray saucer with a dome sitting on the ground. Kerr said the Air Force investigators had told him it was 60 feet in diameter. That's kind of an interesting point. The Air Force is telling him about the size of the object. The UFO sat on three legs. A ladder dropped out and a small humanoid in a shiny silver suit climbed down. Kerr estimated that he was between 30 and 42 inches tall. He walked beneath the UFO, reached up for about 30 seconds, and then returned to the ladder. Once inside, The latter retracted. Kerr's wife called the local police, and Air Force officers arrived to investigate. There they found some impressions where the UFO had landed, but Kerr didn't remember if plaster casts had been made. Before they left, one of the airmen said to Kerr, and I quote, "You didn't see a thing," end quote. Galgansky reported some of the details from his 2009 telephone interview with Kerr differed from those of his 2011 in-person interview. Galgansky thought it might be the vagaries of a long-term memory. Galgansky concluded that Kerr seemed sincere and didn't elaborate on his memories, and that's what we have for tonight, George.
1: And Kevin, how's your new book, UFO Sightings and Alien Visitations, doing?
2: It's doing really good, and I thank you for the help and the mention of the book. And I would like to mention that a book that I did, a science or action adventure book, Global War, just dropped last week as well. So I've got two books that just came out.
1: Good for you, and thank you for what you do. Kevin Randall with his weekly UFO report. Tomorrow marks the 25th anniversary of the tragic 9/11 attack. Nearly 3,000 people lost their lives. Take a moment tomorrow to reflect that we will never, ever forget what they went through and what we've all gone through since then. 25 years, it's hard to believe. On our Friday show, we will talk with a survivor of 9/11, by the way. In a moment, the Illuminati. What is it and who is it? When we come right back on Coast to Coast AM.
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0: And welcome back to Coast. George Norrie with you. Isaac Weishaupt with us, an author, researcher, and podcaster. His work explores the hidden meanings behind pop culture, conspiracies, esoteric philosophy. Isaac has a background in engineering and a deep interest in occult systems, which help him bridge the gap between mainstream entertainment and the arcane by decoding the symbols, rituals, and belief systems woven into films, music, and celebrity culture. He was last on Coast to Coast about several months ago with Richard Serrett. Hello, Isaac. Welcome back.
1: Hey, George. My pleasure to be back here, and talking to you is a real honor for me, so thank you very much.
0: Looking forward to this. How did you get involved studying the Illuminati?
1: Well, you know, I was born and raised in the 80s and 90s, so I was always intrigued by the pop culture elements of secret societies and aliens and that kind of thing, right, with shows like X-Files. And it was, I was in the military. I was stationed over in South Korea doing a short tour when 9/11 happened. And one of the guys I worked with was telling me that I needed to read a book about the Illuminati and the New World Order by a guy named Bill Cooper. So I get back to the States and I buy Behold a Pale Horse, and I still got it. It's the first edition. And that book opened my mind up to all these kinds of, at the time, very exotic ideas. I didn't even know what any of these secret societies were. And then I got into researching David Icke and watching his lectures, and all this sort of became a fascination with me, an obsession of trying to understand what was going on with all of these groups. And in 2011, I started a blog, which it's IlluminatiWatcher.com, which I'm saying that because I got to explain my name, because I know to the astute listener, they're going to say, hey, wait a minute, this guy's name is Isaac Weishaupt? That's related to Adam Weishaupt, the founder of the Illuminati. Well, it's a pseudonym, okay? That's not my real name.
0: Okay.
1: It was a very foolish pseudonym I chose many years ago. But yeah, I was always fascinated by these like secret machinations, and I just always knew there was something going on beneath the surface, right? Like I was raised watching Stanley Kubrick movies. I saw Eyes Wide Shut in the theater in 99. Mm-hmm. And you know, Eyes Wide Shut is just loaded with all this sort of hidden esoteric idea of secret societies.
0: That's one of the classics, isn't it?
1: Yeah, it's absolutely fascinating. I've done many episodes on it. I did a lecture on it down in Las Vegas. And I think Kubrick was genuinely on the pulse of everything that was going on. I mean, if you look at 2001, A Space Odyssey, the man was, you know, 70, 80 years ahead of his time with understanding how AI was going to work. Even something as simple as the iPad type devices that they used. It's also fascinating when you look at his stuff through a lens of today. When you look back through the films, you can see that there seems to be a hidden message he was trying to convey to us. And that's kind of what leads me down this path of trying to research the Illuminati and all these secret societies is how it relates to pop culture, because I find pop culture and the occult a very fascinating overlap of topics.
0: Isaac, do you think the rituals that were in the movie Eyes Wide Shut continue today?
1: Absolutely, absolutely. If you watch the movie, in the there's a final dialogue that Ziegler has with Bill Harford, which is Tom Cruise's character. And he basically lays out an idea that one could relate to the Jeffrey Epstein stuff. He kind of implies that, hey, there's a lot of people in here that you don't want to actually know who they are. This is very dangerous for you. And then implies that there's like a blackmail element to all of this. And, you know, without going too deep into the weeds on Kubrick, I read several books about the making of Eyes Wide Shut, which included a book called Cult and Occult by Peter Brooksmith. I bought this book from England. It was hard to track down, but this was the book that Kubrick used to analyze or to prepare to make Eyes Wide Shut, specifically the how do I say this properly on the radio? The scene where there's a lot of the controversial scene in Eyes Wide Shut, right?
0: And yeah.
1: In the book, the passage he was reading goes much darker than that. It goes into this concept of shunamitism, which is absorbing the energy of other people. And this is what I think could be related to this theory that there's, you know, 20 to 25 minutes cut out from the movie, which, by the way, Vivian Kubrick just recently came out and said that that wasn't true. I don't know. I obviously wasn't there, but if I'm understanding what he was researching for the film, I would believe that there's something darker that he was trying to expose to us through that film.
0: It was one strange movie, though, wasn't it?
1: Yeah, absolutely. Yeah, and you know, Kubrick was great at speaking to the subconscious. That's why his movies are just so fascinating. You know, I grew up watching A Clockwork Orange and The Shining, probably watched both of those too young, to be honest, but there was always something really interesting, and I think that I, like so many others, have a mind that is intrigued by the stuff that speaks to the subconscious. Like, I just finished writing a book about Twin Peaks and all of the occult symbolism in that show and the film and the books, because there's something that these artists are able to achieve when they create these films or any kind of work of entertainment or art. They're able to speak to the subconscious, and that's where it gets into this occult concepts that I really dig deep into with, you know, your Freud and Carl Jung and Edward Bernays and all that kind of stuff.
0: Isaac, what?

0: What is the password?
1: It's Fidelio, as far as I know.
0: You got that right.
1: You know what's interesting, George? I don't want to hijack your show here with Kubrick talk, but the original password that they were planning on having for the movie was actually Oz, like Wizard of Oz. And that connects in so deeply with some of these crazy conspiracies about what they call going over the rainbow, which is about an MK Ultra trigger, which you also see in the movie because Bill Harford goes to the costume shop over the rainbow and under the rainbow. And again, this all ties into David Lynch as well. David Lynch obsessed with the Wizard of Oz. He thought about it every day. And, you see the DNA of Wizard of Oz and this idea of going into other realms. You see that in Eyes Wide Shut and in the world of Twin Peaks.
0: We don't hear too much about the Illuminati like we did 15, 20 years ago. Why is that?
1: Yeah, that's interesting. That's kind of when I started creating content about this stuff online back in 2011. That was the term, right? It was it's like calling a tissue a Kleenex. It's kind of the brand name for just a group trying to control the masses. And you know, if you want to rewind the clock, if we want to go back to the beginning of it all, this was actually the Bavarian Illuminati was the second name of this group, because back in May 1st, 1776, Adam Weishaupt, in Germany there, he had created what was called the Order of Perfectibilists, which it was only 2 years later that he changed the name to the Illuminated Ones, or the Illuminati, with the whole idea being that they wanted to evolve man into something else. And part of that evolution was, of course, inspired by the Age of Enlightenment that was going on at the time, but what they wanted to do was ultimately get rid of all authority, all religious authority, all state authority. And they wanted a sort of a government run by scientists and philosophers. Now, this is going to be a recurring theme once you research this stuff, because you'll find all the way back through ideas of the Platonic Empire or Manly P. Hall or Francis Bacon. They all wanted this sort of scientific government, which is part of what's called the Dark Enlightenment, which is kind of what's going on today. But to stick with the older Illuminati, what we're looking at is a secret society that wants to create a new world order to control the world. And their structure as a secret society means that they're doing things from the shadows. And that's what drives all the conspiracy theory and all the people intrigued by these ideas. You know, Adam Weishaupt said the strength of the order lies in its concealment. And that's where all the conspiracies start for the Illuminati.
0: Isaac, we're going to take a short break and come back and talk more about the Illuminati right here on Coast to Coast. Isaac Weishaupt with us, and we'll be back in a moment on Coast to Coast AM.
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1: We'll take your calls next hour with Isaac Weishaupt as we talk about the Illuminati. 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

0: a.m. All those free shows will pop right up, including snippets from the weekday and weekend shows we do right here at Coast to Coast. 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

0: And welcome back. George Norrie with you. Isaac Weishaupt with us. Isaac, in your opinion, who or what is the Illuminati?
1: Well, you know, I stand on the shoulders of giants, right? So I, reading books like Bill Cooper or James Shelby Downard, who discusses this from the perspective of what he calls the Freemasonic cryptocracy. He refers to it more of a secret society that isn't really held down to one specific set of constraints. And even Manly P. Hall, he said that the Illuminati was part of an even larger group. So what we're talking about is, I think David Icke kind of explained it best as like the spider web, and they kind of have different groups that run things in parallel to make things happen, right? And for me, my particular interests lie in occult symbolism, occult rituals, pop culture. And what I see when you ask, like, who is the Illuminati, I think it's people that are particularly using magical elements to change the world according to their will. And this is people like, you know, and I realize Aleister Crowley wasn't necessarily in the Illuminati, but he was a member of many esoteric orders and Freemasons and so on. And I think the principles and the ideas of what he was doing are some of the things that are embodied by the quote unquote Illuminati of today, right? So like Aleister Crowley was doing rituals like the Amalantra working, where he was channeling Lamb, which was depicted as the first gray alien way back in 1917. And from there, Jack Parsons and L. Ron Hubbard, they were doing a altered version of the Yamalantra called the Babylon working, which is what he used to manifest Marjorie Cameron. But the whole purpose for the Babylon working was to try to change the world as we know it. And it was the same exact goals of the Bavarian Illuminati, to get rid of religion, to change the social order into this other thing. And a lot of the ideas of the Illuminati, the Bavarian Illuminati, I should say, they sound okay. It sounds like, hey, every man should be free. We need equality. We need freedom from authoritarian regimes. And all those things sound nice on the surface. But what happens is you have to look at these orders and you find that within the orders, there's hierarchy. And it's actually authoritarian from within the order. That was one of the problems with Adam Weishaupt's Bavarian Illuminati, when I forget the name, one of the guys was the one who kind of like spilled the beans on what was going on in the group, because he was kind of ticked off by how Weishaupt was treating him. Mm-hmm. But that's the problem, is that they promise one thing, but in reality, what it is just another authoritarian control system.
0: I remember years ago talking about the Bohemian Grove. I haven't done that in years too, Isaac.
1: Right. Yeah. The Bohemian Grove. I mean, you know, I'm sure you and your listeners already know all this stuff, but like we're talking this Northern California small town where the most elite people, I guess, right? You're talking, military leaders, presidents, politicians, corporate CEOs, artists and entertainers. They all kind of meet together. It's this boys club, and there's a lot of conspiracies about what really goes on there. And I find it interesting that, you know, the Manhattan Project was cooked up there, which is what gives us the first atomic bomb test, which, again, I look at things through the lens of pop culture and the occult. So when we talk about the Manhattan Project, you know, James Shelby Downer talked about this in King Kill 33. He implies that the Trinity test was to split the atom, is to break down these opposing polarities. And this is all basically energy magic rituals that the Freemasonic cryptocracy, as he calls it, that the cryptocracy is doing. It's sort of like a universe ritual that we all are subjected to in some kind of way. And it's hard to explain exactly. I guess like a better example would be from King Kill 33, is the purpose of all of that was to lead down the path of the assassination of JFK, a very traumatic event. It literally changed the world overnight, just like 9/11. These are all very traumatic events that they use in a form of sort of death and rebirth rituals, in a way, to try to instill this change into the population in the world, into a new system that they have planned for us.
0: It may have evolved, but I don't think it's gone away. Do you?
1: No, absolutely not. I think that it's actually moved into the technology realm. I think that when you look at what's going on with AI and Silicon Valley and the pervasive use of surveillance, right? You got all these like flock cameras, you've got all this legislation, like there was an executive order signed last year to create basically a database that's consolidated with all the different branches of government. They would consolidate all the data from every person. And I think that what this heads towards is the plans of this philosophy called the Dark Enlightenment. And without going too deep in the weeds with the Dark Enlightenment already, but the idea is almost like what you see in the later seasons of HBO's Westworld, where they have this giant AI government, and it's sort of a precog system, a precognition system that predicts when someone's going to commit a crime so they can stop the crime before it happens, which is basically what those flock cameras are geared to do. Is they're collecting data, and eventually it will have an AI system with which it can prevent crimes from happening.
0: That was my next question. A number of AI practitioners, investigators, executives, inventors are concerned that AI could kill off humanity. Do you think it could get that bad?
1: You know, that's like the question I'm grappling with, because on the one hand, I do think that a lot of these Silicon Valley techno elite types, I think that they've seen a lot of science fiction, and what they describe in their plans for us, in the Dark Enlightenment plans, and this gets supported by the philosophies of the accelerationist named Nick Land and Curtis Yarvin, who Curtis Yarvin is an influence on your Peter Thiels, your J.D. Vances. And these guys all want to pursue this philosophy through what they call neo-cameralism. It's a neo-reactionary idea, which basically means, hey, you know what? The Constitution is actually a poor system. We need to get rid of that, because what that does is that allows the masses, who are kind of too stupid to govern themselves, that allows them a little too much power. And what we need is a scientific government, an AI system, which, by the way, this is all what the plans are going back hundreds of years, all the way back through the Platonic Empire. This was the plan. But the Dark Enlightenment and the AI system, that is where they want to take it. Now they're telling us, hey, AI is going to, it could kill all of us. And I don't understand exactly how that could happen. I'm not saying that it can't. To me, I'm not personally kept up at night, because when I use the AI tools, I don't see it as being this system from which it could destroy us. I mean, I don't know exactly how they think that would work. I don't know if they think AI would sort of hack into the nuclear codes and launch out the missiles. I don't really know where they're getting at. But the thing that scares me more so than their idea that, you know, some kind of ChatGPT bot's going to get on the internet and do things is where all of this originated from. And that is from the 1990s. There was this group called the CCRU, the Cybernetic Culture Research Unit. And this was over in England. It was this group that was run by Nick Land, that philosopher that is responsible for the accelerationist philosophy. And what they were doing is they were doing occult rituals. They were using Aleister Crowley type rituals to channel entities from another realm. Now, this other realm, they believe, was AI. They think AI was talking to them. And it gets really wacky. It gets into like H.P. Lovecraft entities. And anyway, they call it the outside. And the outside is this AI entity from the future that's pulling humanity down this path of creating and manifesting itself from the future. And that is like the scary part, is that they were talking about this back in the 90s. And these are the circles of philosophers that the people like Curtis Yarvin, Peter Thiel, and J.D. Vance roll in.
0: Thinking back to the movie 2001 Space Odyssey, didn't Hal try to kill Dave, the astronaut?
1: Exactly. Yes, that's exactly how it went down. Kubrick's got another one right. And if you get into, so Arthur C. Clarke wrote the novel 2001 Space Odyssey for the screenplay for Kubrick. And if you read the following three novels by Arthur C. Clarke, 2010, 2061, and 3001, you find that the progression of mankind is, it's almost a Kabbalistic philosophy, because what happens is that, Commander Bauman, he goes on to become the Star Child, but then there's, I forget the name of the other astronaut that was on the craft. He's dead in 2001, but what happens in, by 3001, he's actually frozen in space, and this future civilization, a galactic civilization, picks him up, and they sort of thaw him out, and they say, hey, it's been 1,000 years, and boy, has a lot changed. And the things that have changed are, one, they no longer believe in God. Two, they actually are trying to evolve into something better, and that something better is digital consciousness, just like the monolith species was trying to show. They were trying to evolve mankind into this, this digital consciousness, which is going to fulfill a lot of the plans that these occultists have, going back into the ideas of the Kabbalistic monad. But it's basically this idea of re-spiritualizing the material world.
0: Whatever happened to Skull and Bones? We used to hear a lot about them.
1: Yeah, I mean they're still running things, right? And the we're talking about the Yale Skull and Bones, of course. There's only a handful of members that they choose every year, and they're interesting because they do a lot of these occult rituals that you see in so many secret societies. They have this element of people getting into intelligence agencies from the Skull and Bones. They have the rituals where they get into a coffin and they confess their most embarrassing secrets. And, some even suggest that they perform a sexual act that gets filmed as a form of blackmail. And when you look at all that in light of, like the Epstein files, you say, wow, that seems to be a common theme for these guys, is this weird sort of like blackmail, initiation process of things happening in secret. But, a lot of the people involved in the current cabinet, they actually do have some Skull and Bones memberships. So, they're definitely still out there doing things.
0: In Space Odyssey, the second astronaut that was killed by hell was Dr. Frank Poole.
1: Ah, yes, there you go. Yep.
0: He was on a spacewalk when hell killed him, right?
1: Yeah, yep. And the books are really good. And Arthur C. Clarke is an interesting guy because very controversial fellow there. But he had a certain perception that we were going to re-spiritualize the material world, which some various thinkers have had this idea, including some Christians, that were like, I was just talking to Professor Diana Pasalka, and we were talking about Desjardins, and he was talking about the newosphere, and he was a Christian, but he had this vision of the future where mankind would end up living in this collected consciousness as a sort of, I don't know, evolved form. And that's kind of what happens here, is this idea that all these people can sort of surpass the material form of the human body and become something else.
0: It seems that all these organizations have gone undercover over the past few years. Is that your impression?
1: Yeah, well, I think it's interesting because with the internet, you've got a lot of exposing of these things, but there's a control system to control the narrative about what's going on. Like, for instance, and I can only speak on my experience, I've been kicked off of YouTube twice now, and I'm rebuilding for my third time. And the thing that gets me in trouble, believe it or not, it's not when I talk about the Illuminati or the Freemasons. It's actually when I talk about certain celebrities. And I don't want to say the name. I've committed to not saying their names anymore, but there's two very famous female singers that every time I bring them up, I get in trouble. And recently I had a video taken down and I was being very factual about my information. But they don't like the light from which I present the symbolism that is in their music videos. And this one singer, she got me kicked off, my second YouTube channel shut down. So what I think is going on is that they're okay with a little bit of what they call revelation of the method. They're okay with us talking about secret societies controlling things and trying to move society in a certain direction. I think what they don't like is when you expose the techniques from which they do it, and that's through celebrity culture, symbolism, and different occult type aspects like that, like magic.
0: Whatever happened to Freemasonry? Is it still out there?
1: Yeah, you know, I mean, it's a kind of the most powerful secret society. And we're talking about, of course, people know by now, like speculative Freemasonry. And this is and there's different flavors of it. You know, you got the Blue Lodge, which is your first 3 degrees. And then you get into the other sort of rites like York Rite or Scottish Rite. And most people talk about Scottish Rite Freemasonry. That's

0: your 33 degrees that most people are familiar with. But what's interesting to me is that when you get into understanding the rituals and the ideas, you see themes of resurrection. And it goes back into Hiram Abiff, who built Solomon's Temple, which ties in further back to Osiris. And that's what you find with all of these secret societies, like the Freemasons, is that it's actually based in a real heavy-duty ancient occult practice. And I think that what they're trying to do is instill this into today's society with today's humanity, with like this death and resurrection idea that man can somehow become God.
1: Isaac, where do we get your book, The Dark Path?
0: Well, you can get it on Amazon. I narrated it for Audible, or you can get signed copies at occultsymbolism.com.
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8: Fox News, I'm Sue Guzman. The Republicans' two-day midterm convention wrapping up in Dallas Thursday night with President Trump once again addressing those in attendance.
9: You got to do me a favor. You got to get out and vote, and you're going to pretend I'm on the ballot, because in a way I am on the ballot, because if they get in, they're going to take away all of the things that we got. And we can't let that happen.
8: HHS Secretary Robert F. Kennedy Jr. also spoke. He paid a tribute to conservative activist Charlie Kirk on the one-year anniversary of his killing.
10: I can't stand here without thinking about him. Charlie believed that people from all different political traditions could find common ground in their love of country.
8: Lindsey Clancy's attorney is now asking a judge to spare her a second trial in the killing of her three young children. 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
1: 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What happens? 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
2: The Navy is asking its personnel to hide military ties on social media pages and set profiles to private due to an increased threat of attacks. In a recent notice, the acting Secretary of the Navy, Hung Cao, wrote that, quote, hostile actors are executing a coordinated multi-domain campaign against the Department of Navy enterprise. Those attacks include harassment and the release of personal information. The acting secretary noted, there has been a significant increase since the start of hostilities with Iran in February. He wrote that the incidents, quote, are part of a deliberate effort to gather intelligence, test our defenses, disrupt our operations, and intimidate our force. This is the latest move by the military in this direction. In December, Central Command issued an order for troops to turn off geolocation services and review device privacy settings. Kevin Uretsky, Fox News.
1: Securing America.
2: Undersecretary of War Elbridge Colby visited NATO headquarters in Brussels Thursday, where he spoke to the alliance about the U.S. goal for more investment and involvement from NATO's European members concerning defense on that continent. Colby addressed the issue during a joint press appearance with NATO Secretary General Mark Rutte.
3: How we go forward together in a world in which Europe, which is obviously a very wealthy continent, can and is taking primary responsibility for its own conventional defense, obviously the United States remaining committed to NATO.
2: Secretary Rutte spoke about the amount of the investment the European nations are making.
4: $139 billion extra spent on defense by the Canadians and the Europeans compared to the years before, and it is still continuing, and it's still much more to be done.
2: Colby said that in the meantime, the U.S. will continue its review of the military's force posture in Europe, which was ordered by War Secretary Pete Hegseth earlier in the year. Kevin Uretsky, Fox News.
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And welcome back, George Norrie, along with Isaac Weishaupt, as we talk about strange groups. Isaac, these groups like the Illuminati, the Bohemian Grove, Skull Bones, the Freemasons, do they do some good?

0: That's a good question. Do they do some good? I mean, I guess it depends on your perspective of things, right? One thing that I see in common with a lot of these groups, they seem to have a problem with religion, particularly Christianity. So, I mean, if one doesn't like religion or Christianity, then I suppose you would think that's good. My problem with that is that when you get down into it, you'll find that oftentimes these groups, they subscribe to some level of Gnosticism or Luciferianism, meaning that they worship their own system, right? Like it's their system is a worship of, sometimes it's referred to as the sun or Sirius or the blazing star in Freemasonry. But these things all go back to this idea of Lucifer as this sort of force that's trying to enlighten or help mankind, kind of like the Prometheus, right? Stealing the flame from the gods to help humanity. And that's how they view the technology, is that this is the tool given to us by these outside forces, these rebel forces, trying to break us free from what they believe to be a prison planet. That's why they don't have a problem with this idea of uploading our minds into a digital matrix, because they want to escape this material prison that they believe that we are in.
1: Let's go to the phones. East of the Rockies, Josh is with us in the state of Michigan. Hello, Josh. Go ahead.
2: Gentlemen, awesome show. And when you have these different groups, there's always a veil of secrecy to them. And a lot of people get confused by it. I think a lot of times, a lot of these groups are just totally innocent. But you do have very religious people who don't like when you tamper with their flock. They don't want to be told that maybe there is not this, it isn't that. But it is 9/11, and I just think the people should know, like you talk about groups, the fastest growing group in America is Islam, and America is changing considerably. It's turning into a third world country. You have a mayor in New York who's has friends that sided with the 19 hijackers on 9/11. You have communists running for mayor in Los Angeles. In Dearborn, Michigan, you have a mayor who's Islamic. So it is changing America. But did we really vote for this? I mean, I know there will always be different groups, but did we vote for America to be turned into a third world country? Because the political establishment and the corporate establishment want legal immigration. They want the third worlders coming here to change America forever. I mean, what do they gain out of this? I mean, they live in gated communities. But what does it mean if you live in a gated community? Is that a free country? No, it isn't, right?
1: They seem to get cheap labor, do they not, Isaac?
0: You know, I kind of have a different take on some of that stuff. I think that the control system, they like to sell us things based on fear. There's always this exchange of supposed safety in exchange for privacy, right? Like that's what they did with 9/11. They passed the Patriot Act, and that they use things that exist. Like, I do believe that there, there should be some border security. I do believe that, you know, crimes happen. However, it's possible that what they're doing is trying to instill a certain fear. And the left and right, they both do this. They both take a boogeyman and they run it until you're terrified of things, and maybe they make you think that things are worse than they are. But I think what I look out for stuff like this, because I'm no different than everyone else. I'm subject to the same sort of fears that get dumped on me, like particularly with the AI thing right now. But what they're doing is they're spiking fear so that we are more easily controlled, right? Because once you look at your neighbor differently, or you're more skeptical and you kind of don't trust people and you think everything is dangerous and bad out there, then that opens up the door for an authoritarian, almost, you know, like system to come through. And that's what a lot of these secret societies are all about. They're all about, hey, you know what? Mankind, you're pretty evil. You're pretty awful. Why don't we step in and show you how to live? And we'll do it with our own authoritarian system.
1: Let's go to Douglas in Lincoln, Nebraska. Douglas, go for it.
3: All right. Thank you very much. Would you say, in your opinion, that these groups are all working towards the same goal, or would they look upon each other as competitors, you know, with competing goals.
1: Most of them, I would guess, are the same people. Would you not say that, Isaac?
0: Yeah, I think that philosophically speaking, they're all connected. They might have different flavors of how they want it to look or who's in control, right? Because when you get down to people that are on this level of, you know, like the more psychopathic form of this stuff that are willing to coordinate mass rituals or events that, you know, maybe like a 9/11 or something like that. Like, you're talking about real psychopath people. So some of these people are, I would argue, more insidious than others. But when you look at the philosophical ideas, you find various aspects. You see this concept of cycles of time. There's always a fascination by these groups with trying to usher in whatever the next age is. Sometimes they'll call it the Golden Age. Sometimes they'll call it Kali Yuga. There was a book called Generations written in the 90s that a lot of these think tanks were studying. And they referred to this as the fourth turning. Now, what was interesting was that the fourth turning was predicted to happen in 2020. This is back in the 90s. They predicted it would happen in 2020, that we would have this mass event, which we know we had an event, and that would instill the cycles for the next thing, which when you talk about this stuff, you have to understand that I think there's an occult practice involved with all this, right? There's a famous quote. I want to say it was J.P. Morgan, where he said, millionaires don't study astrology, billionaires do. And that's what we're talking about, you know? But there's many more examples I could give. Francis Bacon wrote about the New Atlantis in the 17th century. You got Manly P. Hall writing about, what was his book called? The Secret Destiny of America. And they all have the same concepts. I mean, we're going back hundreds of years, all the way back to the Platonic Empire and even mythologies of Atlantis. It's always about this scientific class that will control the masses in this sort of proposed egalitarian utopia. But even within these own secret societies, they can't live up to their own ideas of egalitarian utopias. They have hidden agendas and hierarchies and initiation rituals and hazings and all kinds of stuff.
1: Isaac, we had a caller who would call quite often and all of a sudden just stopped calling, which was very unusual, and I thought maybe he had died or something. Tom tells me he's on the line for the first time in weeks. I'm going to go to him and chat with him for a little bit, then we'll go to your question. Cornelius in Louisiana, how the heck are you?
4: Well, George, I want to thank y'all for praying for me and everything, and some of the coastlies. I heard that lady wanted to send me some fortune cookies. I could probably use some good fortune, but my little flip phone, the SIM card messed up in it, and I'm trying to get another flip phone. This is one of these government free phones, so I got an Obama phone, some people call it. So I hope you can hear me and everything. And I'd like to ask Mr. Isaac, if he doesn't mind, those first two callers, they're pretty much right on line. My dad was a Knights Templar and stuff, and he warned me about all this stuff. But Isaac, what I've been having a problem with, my phone, if you look at the back of it, it looked like something went in there and tore it up. So I've been fighting against this AI because they're putting them all over here in Louisiana because we got a lot of power sources and stuff. I call it the Antichrist intelligence. And if you ever saw the show Person of Interest, which y'all go to Paramount Plus and watch that show, it's telling everything that would happen. It started in 2010 and ended in about 2018. And Colossus, the Forbin Project is another one. I know y'all mentioned HAL from Space Odyssey, but that was just one computer in one area. This AI has escaped, and RobbieStarbuck.com, he's suing Google AI and OpenAI for billions of dollars for ruining his life. And like I said, I hate AI. I think it's nothing but the devil. It's nothing but the Antichrist. People are praying to this thing, Isaac. Kim Commando has said that people got an AI Jesus that they pray to online now and all like that, and ask it questions, what to do. So we're in bad trouble. I think we've got maybe 5 years left. But my daddy, he had warned us. He said that COVID was nothing but a COVID operation to to get us used to, oh, you're going to do what the government tells you to do, or else you're not going to get fed, or you're not going to get no money or anything like that. So I don't know if you read the Bible. I do believe in the Bible and that we're in the end times. So I, like I said, I call AI nothing but the Antichrist intelligence, and it's done a number on my flip phone.
1: All right. Good to hear from you that you're okay, Corny. We did that, the wellness check with the police department, and they came back and told us it's your phone. So that was good. But nice to hear you. Go ahead, Isaac.
0: Yeah, that was a great call. I got questions. I want to know about the Knights Templar thing. I want to hear more about that. But anyway, because I do know that there apparently is an existing line of Knights Templar that, you know, I don't know. I guess it's the secret society, still obviously different from the 12th century Knights Templar. But as far as AI being the Antichrist, I mean, if you look at I believe it was Apple's first symbol they used for Siri, their AI, there's an eight-pointed star they used on one of the Apple products. I believe it was with Siri or the AI or something. And that is very similar to the Star of Babylon, right? This is the Star of Babylon that Crowley talks about, and it's a reference to the Sophia, the goddess of Gnosticism. And then furthermore, J.D. Vance was recently just talking on some podcast or something about how that at these AI companies, when they retire one of the old AI models, that they have this very strange funeral ceremony and people are crying. And even J.D. Vance said it was like kind of satanic, which begs the massive question, because, you know, he's the vice president, obviously, because I'm not going to say the wrong thing here, but he's associated with Peter Thiel on some level. Peter Thiel helped basically fund his rise in politics. And Peter Thiel is very much part of this idea of pursuing the dark enlightenment and instilling this sort of AI Palantir global police state. And I do believe that the 2020 pandemic thing was a some kind of test run to see how things would go, how people would receive the instructions. There's a lot of weird things happening, but it's all part of a ritualistic takeoff. You know, like for instance, in Freemasonry, they'll have different rituals for different degrees in Freemasonry, and they'll require themselves to cover their eyes or cover their face. And this is it's all about isolation, and in order for a person to come out and be reborn. And that's kind of what it was. We had these lockdowns and we're isolated. And then sort of symbolically, ritualistically, we are reborn and we come back out into the world. And it's now a new world. And that's possibly, and you'll notice that right when the pandemic started, they immediately told us that those ATIP videos, the UFO videos, the Go Fast and Gimbal and the FLIR UFO videos that the New York Times was reporting on, the government was like, yeah, those are real. And it all happened like within the same week. And I've always found that very interesting, that we not only have this UFO disclosure age, but it was this strange ushering in of 2020, this decade.
1: Big time. West of the Rockies, Chris in Napa, California. Hey, Chris, go ahead.
5: Hey, good evening, gentlemen. Thank you for taking my call.
1: Sure.
5: Isaac, so anyways, you know, talking about, you know, your experiences with occultism, I live here in the San Francisco Bay Area, and you probably know this. There's a lot of that stuff going on up here, and it's been around for a long time. And I've actually got to see the kind of the darker side of the occult up close, that kind of follows like sort of like the Aleister Crowley. But I also started about a year ago a small Christian YouTube channel, and I actually went up to Mount Shasta, and I actually got to speak with the cult up there, which they don't necessarily follow that. They don't follow the Aleister Crowley. They're more of the, you know, Helen Blavatsky theosophy kind of thing. And as Christians, I'm kind of looking, it's like, well, we both, as a Christian, we think that both of those are, come from the same source. It's evil, but it's kind of a good cop, bad cop. So, I just wanted to get your thoughts on that. And, thanks again for taking my call, guys.
1: Okay, Chris, go ahead, Isaac.
0: Wow. Yeah. Mount Shasta. I mean, that's very interesting. I know, Jay Widener, another great researcher.
1: Good guy.
0: Yeah. Yeah.

0: He is. He's great. I got to interview him not too long ago on my show. He had done some research on Mount Shasta, and there's a lot of sort of new age influence going on there. And just like the caller suggested, there's this sort of theosophical connection there, which I was writing about in my Twin Peaks book, because that's very much, you know, Mark Frost was very much influenced with some of these ideas of theosophy, and it gets into like apocalyptic ideas and things like this. But yeah, I think that it's interesting when you talk about the New Age stuff. That's one of the things that got me interested in all of this occultism, because I don't tend to think that all these new age ideas are bad. I'm not like one of those types that's like, oh, it's all evil, don't do it. But I'm an Orthodox Christian, and in Orthodoxy, I've read several books, like Father Seraphim Rose wrote a book called Orthodoxy and the Religion of the Future back in the 60s. And he, very much like Kubrick, was very prophetic on how things were going to turn out in the future. And he was saying that through pop culture, that they were going to instill these sort of new age ideas. And it was kind of an insidious, almost a Trojan horse thing, which would then get people to accept the ideas of aliens and UFOs. And look, and that's not a commentary on aliens or UFOs. I know this is like a huge, like, you guys are huge in the paranormal. I've done my own UFO hunting. I've done ghost huntings. I've done sky watching with the Bledsoes. I mean, I've seen some stuff that I don't know how to explain. Like, I believe in the paranormal. But if you read some of the Orthodox Christian literature, they'll tell you, like, hey, all of this stuff is tied into getting people away from Christianity. Now, I don't necessarily know that it means it's Satan or evil or the devil, because if you, even in the history of Christianity, there were angels that performed miracles. You know, that is arguably an alien. That's arguably a different kind of entity. So there's good and evil with the supernatural elements, and a lot of that stuff seems to happen up there in Mount Shasta.
1: Why do there seem to be so many conspiracies behind all this, Isaac?
0: Man, I think it's because there's no explanation for it, and we're left to come up with our own ideas. And this is what, you know, drives me every single day to research more and more to try to figure out, like, what the heck is going on.
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2: 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You can see our new stage, our new set, stuff like that. It's going to be a lot of fun, so check it out. It's Strange Universe.
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1: 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Right at the top of the homepage, it says Insider. 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

0: And welcome back, George Norrie, along with Isaac Weishaupt, and we are talking about the strange and unusual of the Illuminati. Any new groups that are popping up, Isaac, or is it just the old ones?
1: Yeah, actually, Peter Thiel just got revealed to have a group called Dialogue that was based upon similar ideas that what I was talking about earlier with the Dark Enlightenment. And, you know, that's where it gets into kind of this new territories that, you know, Epstein could have been involved with a lot of cryptocurrency stuff and a lot of the tech ideas of AI and robots, and it gets into all kinds of wacky stuff. But yeah, there's still other groups popping up.
0: All right, let's go to Mark in Ohio to get us started. Go ahead, Mark.
2: George, you're your Navy colleague back at you.
0: Yes, you are.
2: Yeah, buddy. Anyway, George, just real quick, I wondered if Thomas out in La Jolla, California has called in lately.
0: He called in last night.
2: Oh, I missed it then, I guess. Yeah, I like to hear his comments. He's a real intuitive guy. Anyway, George, real quick, Isaac mentioned earlier, you know, Francis Bacon, and reminded me of the time I read my World Civ book recently. I'm thinking about writing a letter to a congressman. Something Bacon said, either in his Novum Organum, no less, was about published in 1620, where he said that he was looking for minds washed clean of opinions. And then he must have had a good sense of humor, too. But anyway, and then he mentioned his, the idols of the marketplace. He talked about, you know, how ideas become spread like wildfire. Idols of the marketplace and idols of the theater. He talked about there were four or five different areas he went into. But anyway, you know, I wonder, George, when you head on the time traveler, John Teeter's biographer, you had him on a while back.
0: Yes.
2: It's been about a year ago, maybe.
0: Oscar.
2: And I wondered. Yeah, his biographer. And I wondered if you had asked him, I didn't remember, as to the conditions of society, what the conditions of society were in 2036. If there had been, you know, he mentioned his timeline, this biographer mentioned, and then we're getting into Brian Greene, you know, talking about timelines, which he, you know, the physicist Brian Greene, talking about different timelines, but, anyway, in 2036, he said that things, you know, so-and-so happened, that happened, that didn't happen, and so on. I wondered if you'd ask him specifically, you know, about the conditions were at, you know, at that time.
0: We talked a little bit about it, and things aren't any dramatically changed. They continue to do what's happening right now. What do you think the future holds with this, Isaac?
1: Yeah, you know, that's interesting. You would bring up the Francis Bacon stuff. You sound pretty knowledgeable about that. The one thing of his that I saw that stands in my mind is that he apparently was the one that came up with this concept that it's better to entertain people in order to get a message across than to directly lecture at them, which is what informs my whole view of study, right? I'm always into the pop culture stuff. Like that's the gateway. That's the thing. I think that's the reason that, you know, I talk about certain artists and they got to shut my YouTube channel down, right? I think it's because that's the truth. And then, you know, surely everyone's heard all the various theories that Francis Bacon was actually the author of Shakespeare's works, which would further sort of embody that idea that entertainment is like the influence system, and it's almost like a form of subtle mind control in a way.
0: Let's go to Ruth in Maryland. Hello, Ruthie. Go ahead.
3: Hi, George, and thank you for taking my call, and welcome back, Cornelius. We're glad you're back. And Isaac, I got to tell you, I'm a Clockwork Orange fan, too. I used to have a really cool Clockwork Orange shirt. It was Alice Cooper Clockwork Orange shirt. Too bad I don't still have it. But I wanted to ask you about a secret society called the Knights of the Golden Circle. I believe they were started back in the 1850s. And were they part of the Illuminati? And was Jesse James and John Wilkes Booth in the society?
1: Yeah, so I'm not familiar with that. I'll be honest with you. At first I thought you were going to talk about the Golden Dawn, which is kind of something I'm more familiar with. But I'm not familiar with the Knights of the Golden Circle. The Alice Cooper shirt sounds awesome, though. I've always been fascinated by Clark Regards. I've got a whole sleeve of tattoos of Stanley Kubrick stuff. So anyway, yeah. Sorry, I'm not a good source for that question.
0: What do you think it was about Stanley Kubrick that allowed him to make the kind of movies he made about those groups?
1: I think what happens is sometimes if you get in the circle of folks and you see some things, I think that there's like this two-way blackmail thing. And, you know, as the theories go, and Jay Widener was one of the pioneers of the theory about the Apollo 11 fake moon landing, in The Shining type stuff with 2001 A Space Odyssey. I think that he maybe had been part of the system for a minute. And when he got into some of the inner workings, maybe he didn't like what he saw. And then he decided he was going to sort of subtly expose it, because that would make sense as to why he basically left America after, I think it was after he filmed 2001, he left and never came back, and he didn't want to fly. And a lot of people thought that, oh, he was just this kind of eccentric director. But I think he was in fear of people reaching out and touching him. You know what I mean?
0: Big time. Let's go next to Mark in Ventura, California. Hey, Mark, go ahead.
4: Hi, you guys. Bacon is actually a Illuminati family, and the Knights of the Golden Circle, absolutely Illuminati. Jesse James robbing the trains, banks to raise money for the Confederacy. Now, you say you got canceled on YouTube there because you're messing with Tavistock Institute, which is run by the Royal Institute for International Affairs, right? So you're messing with Olympians. Like in Napa Valley, California, Maurice Strong out of Canada. Not only is he Illuminati, but he's Olympian. That's the creme de la creme of the Illuminati. Now, these people, you could find them if you look on the list of the Committee of 300 or Trilateral Committee. They're going to have their family name there, or they're going to have the name of their representative there. And also, what I wanted to bring up, Yale and Skull and Bones, that was started by Nodiah Russell. He was Jewish. With James Pierpont, they started the Skull and Bones over at Yale. And the Olympians, George Soros, real name Georgi Schwartz, he was, I think, Hungarian Jewish, makes the money for these Olympians, this Illuminati, through the Quantum Fund. I mean, this guy can actually ruin economies of whole countries. And, you know, with the devaluation of currencies and so forth. And George, are you any relation to George Nouri, spelled with a K-H? He was the Grand Secretary for the Masons for the District of Lebanon and Syria. That was back in 1998. It's a Nouri, but it's a different spelling. And that's all I wanted to say here.
0: Now, not that I know of, but you never know about what happened a long time ago. Go ahead, Isaac.
1: Hey, your callers are not playing around tonight. They know their stuff, my goodness.
0: They know their stuff. They are ready.
1: Yeah, so Tavistock, that I did a 4 or 5 episode deep dive into MK Ultra, and Tavistock inevitably comes up with these kinds of schools of thought. I do think that the MK Ultra was not a failure. I don't think that was a failed program, because when you read through the literature of, because I had basically read through several books ranging from, you know, wild conspiracy talk all the way up to Poisoner in Chief, which is about Sidney Gottlieb, the guy who was running MK Ultra. And, you know, the one thing that seemed to show up in a lot of the official sources was that the people in charge of all this, they didn't want it to just be this program to battle, you know, communist brainwashing and all this stuff that you read about. What they were looking at was a control system for everyone. They wanted to find a way to control everyone's mind, you know, in America. So I have no doubts that Tavistock, being the sort of British arm of this MK Ultra program, and the MK Ultra, which, of course, you know, when you get an MK Ultra, you inevitably talk about how the Beatles and the dentist for the Beatles was basically giving them LSD, and that connects into MK Ultra as well. But they know how to psychologically control us. And, you know, it's that Roman bread and circus idea that through the entertainment, they can steer humanity because it speaks to the subconscious and the emotional level of the viewer.
0: First time caller Rosa is with us in San Diego. And if you're a first time caller, I invite you to call that line. Go ahead, Rosa.
5: Hi. I was just wanting to know, I mean, I see a correlation, but I mean, I could be wrong because I'm into these whole conspiracy theories and stuff. But I saw a video about somebody warning us about the secret evil global groups was looking towards centralized, authoritarian one world governments, which also seems to sound like DSA, you know, the Democratic Socialists of America. If you look at their agenda, it's pretty similar, you know, communism. And also the COVID shots, it's also been found that that Gates and Epstein were involved in the mRNA, you know, the COVID-19 shots, and they were also pumped with HPV virus, which causes cancer, and abortion pills.
0: What'd you think of that vaccine, Isaac? Did you look into it?
1: I did. You know, I reluctantly looked into it. I had never given it a thought until 2020 came upon us. And I thought, okay, well, here's this rabbit hole. And I went down the rabbit hole and, actually did 8 episodes, which I've removed since then because I came to the realization that I don't want to be involved in other people's health decisions. You know, I don't feel like I've got a role in that or a place in that. What I had found looking into all of that was, there's a lot of justification for both sides of this argument, right? And I think it comes down to, you know, people's personal choices and people's personal health, and right. That's kind of where I stand on all that stuff. But the caller to address, you know, the Epstein thing, I think is interesting because it ties into this what we call the transhumanism movement. And I had written about transhumanism pretty heavily in my first book back in 2012, which ironically, George, you're actually in that book. You're in the beginning chapters. I talked about some of the influences that got me researching the occult, the Illuminati, because it was my first book I had ever written. And you've got a whole section in there, a whole paragraph for Coast to Coast. So this is a big honor for me to be on your show. But the ideas of transhumanism is something that they've always been obsessed with, right? And 15 years after I wrote this first book, we're still looking at it. And Jeffrey Epstein down at Zorro Ranch, we know that through the New York Times article, they straight up told us there was this transhumanistic DNA plan to populate the planet. And he was doing experimentation and experimenting on people there, we'll say allegedly. And I had recently been researching his connections to a robot creator named David Hansen, who runs Hansen Robotics with one of the lead robotics engineers, a guy named Ben Gertzel. And there's all these connections on the Epstein list of these emails where there's discussion about them trying to fund to the tune of millions and millions of dollars, these robots, that, I mean, they were designed, the images that they drafted up made it look very like a sexy robot. Worse yet, some of the robots looked juvenile, we'll say.
0: Oh, jeez.
1: It's, I mean, again, it gets deep in the weeds with crazy stuff.

0: But it's interesting because David Hansen, the engineer of Hansen Robotics, he had created a Sophia robot. And this robot was part of the Bina 48, which is another robot that I talked about in my book. But to sum it up, David Hansen and his wife are members of a magical organization, allegedly, called the Ordo Templi Orientis, which was run by Aleister Crowley. So you see, there's just a couple degrees of separation between major league ritual magic occultists like Aleister Crowley and transhumanistic pursuits by Jeffrey Epstein and Peter Thiel and all these nefarious groups working together.
1: Isaac, keep in touch with us. We love your information, okay?
0: Oh, absolutely. Thank you for having me on. Appreciate it.
1: We shall be back in a moment to talk about the power of crystal skulls right here on Coast to Coast AM.
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6: Fox News, I'm Ted Lindner. Today marks the 25th anniversary of the terrorist attacks in America.
7: Remembrance, reflection, and renewed warnings about the threats that still face our country. New York City's Mayor Zoran Mamdani, meantime, attended a memorial mass at St. Patrick's Cathedral in New York Wednesday night as controversy continues over his participation in this year's 9/11 observances.
6: Vice President J.D. Vance will be representing the White House at Ground Zero and will join all the former living presidents in New York City. President Trump will be at the Pentagon. Republicans wrapping up the party's first midterm convention in Dallas, Texas, Thursday night.
8: No empty seats. The fake news. They searched the arena. 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They searched the arena for a seat. That's why last night I said, please don't get up and go to the bathroom.
6: The midterm election's now less than 2 months away. 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

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Get the news that matters to Mississippi on Middays with Gerard Gibbert. 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
1: And remember, when the smoke clears, nobody beats a Cannon deal. Nobody.
2: It's 23rd, 1992. She had been dropping her brother off at Northwestern in Evanston, Illinois, and traveling back to her college in Iowa when her car broke down. 10 days later, her body was found wrapped in a blanket off a highway in Southwest Missouri. State police say a semi-truck driver was seen near Zawicki's car around the time of her disappearance. Now, decades later, investigators are looking into a person of interest who may have been hitchhiking with that truck driver before Zawicki's murder. Teresa Terry Belensky, maiden name Vega, would have been 32 years old at the time and was known to hitchhike. She died in 2014 and is not a suspect, but police want more information about her and her whereabouts in the late 80s to the mid-90s to hopefully crack the cold case. 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I'm Gianna Gelosi with your Fox True Crime Minute.
3: This is House Call for Health. A woman in Tennessee has been left paralyzed from the chest down, and her family claims this stems from a drug mix-up at a hospital in Nashville. The family of 72-year-old Glenda Dorton says she went to Ascension St. Thomas Hospital for a routine knee replacement surgery and that she was given potassium chloride instead of the anesthetic intended for an epidural procedure. Her family says that mistake led to the paralysis. The hospital says there was a medication error that happened in its pharmacy and that three other patients were also impacted. Dorton's family says they don't blame the doctors, the anesthesiologist, or the immediate care team for the mix-up. Unrelated to the case, the National Institutes of Health says potassium chloride is a medication used in the management and treatment of hypokalemia, which is when you don't have enough potassium in your blood. For more health news, go to foxnewshealth.com. 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
1: The power of crystal skulls. In a moment, the Reverend Sarah Nash joins us to talk about them, and we'll take your calls in the last hour of the program right here on Coast to Coast AM. Sea Crane has what you need to stay ready when severe weather knocks out the power. 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

0: And welcome back. George Norrie with you. The Reverend Sarah Nash with us, founder of the White Light Express, a clairvoyant and ordained minister who has spent more than 25 years teaching about the paranormal and the mysteries of the universe. And for 16 years, she studied crystal skulls and the legend of the 13 crystal skulls, introduced to them by a Mayan priest, later fulfilling prophecy by discovering her own crystal skull. Sarah Nash on Coast to Coast. It's been a while, Sarah. How you been?
1: Oh, it has been a while. I've been great. Actually really busy writing, visiting. The White Light Express has its 25 year anniversary coming up. So that's kind of a big deal. 25 years of prayers. And let's remember, you don't have to pay to pray.
0: Not at all. How did you get involved in such kind of spirituality?
1: Oh, my life. Yeah, no, my mother thought that I needed an exorcism at a really young age, took me to a priest who was the first person who actually validated me. But my fascination with crystal skulls happened because, well, as a Jungian analyst, I'm actually the world's most skeptical psychic, but I had a dream about this old man, and he was holding up skulls over his head. Now, I never really got into any of the whole rigmarole or any of the legends or anything. I was really interested in aliens, paranormal situations with ghosts. And because I've had my own NDA, yeah, I have that near death experience. Don't talk about it. When I had my dream as a, I looked it up immediately the next day. And this was back in, 2009, 2010. And I looked up old man crystal skulls. And the first thing that popped up on Google was Hunbat's men. And there was the man that I dreamed about, that I'd had that dream about. And it was shocking. Really shocking. Like I said, I'm skeptical. That's like my first go-to is it's not a ghost. It's not an alien. It's not something spiritual. It's something that our mind is making up. And so when I get confirmations like these, this is what kind of puts me over the line into the supernatural and the paranormal. But, and then I had to meet him immediately. I began writing, and asking. And so when I finally did meet with Hunbat's on the solstice during the,
0: And he was the Mayan priest, right?
1: Oh, yeah, absolutely. And Patricia and Daniel Cardona, they run the Cosmic Mystery Schools, but Hunbat's had his own crystal skull. And when I met him, he said, you know, you're not magical. What's inside of you is magical. And, you know, that was my first, I think, moment of bruised ego. I'm like, I'm not magical. I wanted to be magical. We all want to be magical.
0: How old, Sarah, are crystal skulls generally?
1: Well, old. Old as the earth. They're carved. I mean, the Maya and the Aztecs used skull imagery, and they carved stone, jade, obsidian, and other materials into sacred objects. But the famous large quartz skulls that claim to be ancient Mesoamerican artifacts, they've not held up well under scientific examination. So there are several examples of how evidence of modern cutting and polishing techniques. And this doesn't prove that there wasn't an ancient person that never carved anything resembling a skull from crystal. It means that we basically we lack any credible archaeological evidence for the grand tradition described in what we would call modern crystal skull lore. They're old. Of course they're old, but I mean, basically we can go back to the early 19th century. And it starts with the Mitchell Hedges skull, mm-hmm. and others, the Smithsonian skull, but we don't have any real evidence. But I'm not going to say that doesn't mean something.
0: How did they carve them out so smoothly?
1: Well, they used rotary.
0: Yeah,
1: modern.
0: They have power
1: it's
0: tools,
1: modern
0: right?
1: Technology. When we look at the documentation is that they were probably used with diamond cutting skills and just it's all modern tooling. There's no evidence that shows that that it's done by ancient hands.
0: Well, that's an interesting take. What do you mean by that?
1: Well, you know, when we go back to religious and spiritual traditions, okay, and this is like following Isaac too, because almost everywhere skulls and bones have represented mortality, our ancestors, saints, wisdom, initiation, those kinds of things. Christian traditions preserved relics of saints, right? Buddhist and Hindu traditions sometimes bring in human remains or skull imagery as reminders that we are impermanent, that we're going to transcend. But the Mesoamerican civilizations used a lot of skull imagery really extensively. But European Christianity developed, what is that, memento mori? Remember that you will die, basically. Mm-hmm. Different cultures really interpret the image differently. There's a basic message that keeps returning. Life is temporary. What are you going to do with it?
0: But are you saying that they were carved out from ancient mechanical abilities?
1: No, not at all. In fact, quite the opposite. I'm saying that it was modern. Anything ancient that we have that is representing a skull is the tooling on it is completely different.
0: Well, when you say modern, what do you mean by that?
1: Well, I think it's important to go with what the prophecy, right? The 13 skulls prophecy and where that came from. And so we don't know, not anything resembling the documentation that we'd expect for a genuine ancient prophecy. There's no known Maya codex containing the 13 skulls prophecy. And there isn't a recognized pre-Columbian inscription laying out the story either. The crystal skull story accumulated layers during the 20th century. And it really became intertwined with a lot of New Age teachings. And the indigenous attributed prophecies like Atlantis and extraterrestrial narratives that came later. So when somebody says ancient Maya prophecy says that there's 13 crystal skulls, my next question is, you know, which Maya text? And that's where the historical trail becomes really, really thin. But I also want to point out that our crystal skulls today represent a kind of a modern form of ancestor symbolism.
0: What is the legend, Sarah, of the 13 crystal skulls?
1: Mostly that when there are 13 skulls, that when they come together, then we're supposed to have this sacred moment of revelation, aka disclosure, perhaps. It's about a doorway opening, if you will.
0: Have these 13 skulls all been found?
1: No. Okay, so this is where I want to step in with what I do know from a really personal place, because again, I've only had this experience with crystal skulls for about 15 years, and I have my own, and the way, I have a 13-pound rose quartz crystal skull, and her name is Leah Rose, and she's traveled, she likes to visit people, she's sat with some of the grandmothers, and she's been to Sedona, she's sat in a couple of conferences. And so I give her the personality that I feel is best suited for the vibration, the rose quartz vibration, right? Of love and that heart-based stuff. But So I have actually met someone who claimed to be part of creating or spreading the 13 skulls story. And this was in Mount Shasta. And this was, what, 2012. My husband was with me. This guy in this crystal store, you know, we walked in because at that point I had a very small jasper. It was carved out of jasper and a crystal skull that I had found at a different store, a different mm-hmm. crystal store. But, he said to me, well, which one of the original 13 crystal skulls do you want? I have like 30 in the back.
0: Jeez.
1: And yeah. What he said, though, was that he and a few of his friends that were in the selling the crystal trade, which was part of this New Age movement that in the New Age really isn't new, but the pushing forward of, and what was it that Isaac said earlier? Somebody said in the first half of your show, George, idols are the marketplace. Like it was all about capitalism and how could they really influence people to buy more crystals and to really get involved with it. So because this 13, the prophecy really asks us to become involved in something and pushing something forward. And I believe what that something is disclosure. So what fascinated me really about this man telling me that he and his friends, back, I think he said it was the late 70s or maybe the early 80s, they came up with this plan to, you know, promote crystals and, make it more so that people would make it more so than to make it better for people to, become

0: become more involved, say at a very personal level with their stones. So, like I said, I didn't really care whether his claim was true. Basically, what I did was I found myself sitting across from someone who was essentially saying, you know, this ancient legend, it may not be ancient at all. And, you know, here's the thing. It didn't destroy my interest. It really didn't. It deepened it, because then the question for me became, how does a story become sacred? I mean, how many generations have to repeat something before the folklore becomes traditional? And, you know, can a modern myth carry a psychological truth?
1: Well, how many of these 13 skulls have been reunited?
0: Well, 30, I don't know.
1: 30? 13. From, out of 13, you said 30? Yeah.
0: Well, 13 is really, it's like an irresistible number. It carries associations with lunar cycles, transformation, feminine symbolism, and Christian imagery through Jesus, Yeshua.
1: Well, this guy that you mentioned, though, can't have all the skulls. I'm sure of that.
0: No, that's just the point. He was being irreverent about it, because there's not 13 crystal skulls, whether they're crystal or rose quartz or granite or, you know, a different kind of sediment or what have you. The thing is that it was promoting an idea to push something forward, both to promote capitalism, but also to get people really interested in what crystals can do for them. And really, you know, it's really difficult to take the skull imagery and make it irreverent. There's something that happens to us. I mean, it's like we all have a skull, right? I mean, it represents that whole mortality, part of it. And the sacred essence behind it, well, okay, let's consider a wedding ring. So chemically, nothing happens to the gold during the ceremony, right? But nobody's going to actually argue that the ring means exactly what it meant while it was sitting in the jeweler's case. So the same thing goes with a crystal. We see something, we walk into a store, but a skull makes it far more personal. So,
1: but these 13 skulls could be scattered throughout the planet, right?
0: Well, absolutely. But that's on the presumption, George, that this prophecy is really a prophecy. Because, you know, my information was that this was a made up prophecy in order to promote an idea. So I've always moved forward from that place because it felt the most accurate to me, which is why I began studying skulls. So one of the things that we have to ask ourselves, I mean, this story didn't really become anything until we started this whole, again, this quote unquote new age, this era of new age belief. Now, let's go back to Humbert's men, though. Let's go back to my dream and why it blew up in my face. And I had to find out more.
1: All right.
0: So I had this dream, and then this man appears who is a real man, and he has a real practice, and he's a real Mayan priest. So I go visit him, and he tells me what he tells me. So he has his own teaching about crystal skulls. So we can't ignore the oral tradition of our indigenous people. And that I think is what becomes very important. So did the myth persist before, or did it get really pushed forward after this whole prophecy? The marketing behind the prophecy began. Like, it had to begin somewhere. That's where everyone that I know of comes up against silence.
1: Is the Mayan elder, Humbert's men, still alive?
0: Mm-mm. Excuse me. No, no, he's not. He passed away. Oh gosh. I'm so sorry. I can't remember. I think about
1: 2012.
0: No, he passed away after that. I met him in 2011, 2010.
1: 2016, so, it says.
0: Okay. Yeah. But, I have been in contact with Patricia and Daniel Cardona, and they carry on his tradition.
1: Well, back to the skulls for a moment. Are you saying that these 13 skull legends are not real?
0: Well, yeah, that's exactly what I'm saying, but that doesn't make it meaningless. I mean, because I guess yes and no, because historical truth and symbolic truth are not identical things. What I'm saying is that we don't have a meaningful historical basis to fall back on. What we have is this influx of this supposed prophecy. But with regard to 13 skulls coming together, there's nothing, there's no real evidence that that is a true indigenous prophecy or story. We know that the skulls themselves, there may be more than 13. Again, there could be 113. There could be 13. You know, it's that number. It's the number that causes people to become, really, invested in it. You know, our brains are extraordinary relationship machines. You know, we name cars, children give names to stuffed animals, and this is something that endures. When we can really put a personality or something, what do they call that? When we're, when we give meaning to something that is essentially not sentient or conscious, and then suddenly it becomes that, you know, I can say that becoming something psychological doesn't make it trivial.
1: Well, we're going to take a short break, Sarah. When we come back, let's talk about the power of a crystal skull.

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5: Hi, I'm Jennifer. 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
1: Interesting. 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
0: Well, let's try this again.
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0: And welcome back, George Norrie, along with the Reverend Sarah Nash, as we talk about crystal skulls. Sarah, if I recall, didn't you bring your crystal skull to our Beyond Belief television taping years ago?
1: I did. That was Leah Rose, and she's quite remarkable. She's the one that came to me in Port Townsend, Washington. I was walking through the small Victorian town there, and in the window there was a beautiful, beautiful rose quartz skull that I didn't see at first. It was my girlfriend who spotted it, and so eventually, you know, we went into the store, and I finagled my way. She wasn't for sale, excuse me, and the owner, you know, he kept looking at my girlfriend and myself, and you know, she'd been my best friend for half of my life, actually. And he caved and he let us walk out with it. And, you know, one of my biggest regrets was not just taking ownership of her right at the beginning, because now I have this, this on again, off again relationship with this beautiful piece of stone. And it's interesting because, you know, she weighs 13 pounds exactly, too. There's that number.
0: That's a good-sized crystal skull.
1: It is. Yeah. What I love about her is that she is carved out of rose quartz. So I think there's a distinction there. Rose quartz and, you know, the skulls that people have, because there are so many out there that are there. Some of them are mass produced. Some of them are made very lovingly by, craftsmanship. With great craftsmanship, by creators that put a lot of love and energy and even, like Reiki into the work that they do. But rose quartz, in spirituality is about love and compassion and emotional healing. And it's been that way for generations. For me personally, the symbolism of love matters hugely. It's, I don't think spiritual power without love is particularly interesting. Right. I mean, power alone is just power, and love changes its direction. And so she sits on my altar space, and I'm not a witch. Okay. The
0: You're
1: minute you
0: reverend.
1: Say altar, people are like, ah. But I light candles for the White Light Express and the people who send in their prayers. We've had thousands and thousands for the last 25 years, probably about 15,000 prayers come in. And I've had so many remarkable stories behind that. But speaking of remarkable stories, one of the things that I did kind of want to head back to was with regard to those prophecies about, you know, the 13 crystal skulls and what mm-hmm. have you. I think more importantly, it's about disclosure. Essentially, when all 13 were supposed to come together, there was going to be this event that would allow something to happen. And so we're all waiting for that something to happen. I think that something is disclosure.
0: That's interesting. And how would the 13 come together? From 13 different individuals who might own them? Some kind of a convention? What do you think?
1: Right? I think there should be. And actually, there are quite a few really amazing conventions all around the United States and the world, actually, where people bring in their crystal skulls. But, you know, again, what we have, I'm guilty of this too, this ownership thing. You know, we don't own our skulls though. And talk to anybody who is an aficionado of the crystal skull mythology and the whole caretaking. We are caretakers. We don't own them. They don't own us. It is a caretaking thing. And, you know, I think the more ego that you have behind what you're doing and the more money behind it, though, I think sometimes the original purpose can get lost. You know, I went to Sedona, and there's this beautiful place out there, and I can't recall what it's called, actually. They have a huge labyrinth. And you and I have talked about labyrinths on a number of occasions, but, there were this building there, this I think it's a retreat center. They had about 6 or 7 really amazing, huge crystal skulls. A couple of them were larger than Leah. And, you know, 13 pounds of rock, carrying that around. You know, going through airport security is always fun, you know. There have been a couple of times, you know, I have a little, because I carry her with me. I'm not going to check her, of course. But I just, you know, I let them know that I am an ordained reverend. I have my credentials with me. And you know, because they tend to look at you very strangely, like, what is this? Because, and I've seen what it looks like when it goes through the scanner.
0: Yeah, exactly.
1: It always raises alarms. So, what I really want to talk about too, though, is the consciousness behind these crystals. I mean, you know, do they have consciousness, or do we apply consciousness to them?
0: And that labyrinth I think you were talking about is called Mago, M-A-G-O. I'm pretty sure that's it.
1: That doesn't ring a bell, but yeah, there's labyrinths all over the place. I have one. I have a 33-foot labyrinth in my backyard. So
0: this one's 48 feet wide.
1: Mm.
0: It's pretty good size. Well, back to the skulls for a moment. Do they possess a certain power about them?
1: Again, you know, I think they act as an amplifier. And so my answer is yes, and no. I mean, technologically, crystals can function within resonant and electronic systems, right? So metaphysically, people have used that word amplifier for a really long time. So psychologically, I mean, suppose you sit before a skull or an object that represents love, your ancestors, or healing. Our attention becomes focused then. Your intention becomes focused. And that's kind of my power line right there. You know, the power of positive focused intention. So that's the whole premise of the White Light Express. If we can focus positive energy towards something. And so going back to the quote unquote prophecy, I think ultimately it wasn't just about capitalism creating this mythology around a possibly already standing legend that really didn't have any ground beneath it other than just oral tradition. It's like, how can we create an emotional state? Talk about MK Ultra. Okay. This is like the anti ultra. It's like, all right, we're going to use our crystals against your mind control. So we're, you know, this is where our emotional state does change. This ritual suddenly has structure to an experience. So even without invoking paranormal physics, something has really been amplified. You. So then the question then is whether anything else has been amplified along with you. And I don't want to take experiencers, experiences away from them. Those are absolutely real.
0: Is it conceivable that these crystal skulls have some kind of consciousness about them?
1: 100%. Yeah, actually enormously. Wow. I mean, if Leah Rose has consciousness, then, you know, it's also amplifying my consciousness. And so then we can go back to, like, I think it was Andrew Cohen who started like the whole movement about what is consciousness. So again, it's that focused intention. So what is consciousness? I mean, consciousness is all around us, and we can anthropomorphize anything. And that was the word that I was looking before the break. It's like, you know, I can anthropomorphize a toothpick, actually, but it's the power of the human imagination. I think it was Stephen King who said, if, you know, if the human mind can conceive of it somewhere, not only is it possible, but probable. So, but remember, power alone is not power. Something has to change its direction. And when we look at something with hatred, that's like a really laser focused kind of, well, it's laser, it's laser focused and it's hot. And who knows, maybe lasers were what were used to create some of the quote unquote ancient crystal skulls. That hasn't necessarily been proven, but we can't disprove it either, I don't think. But, love is a wider, spectrum, and it spreads out, into a bigger and softer place. So that consciousness that lives inside hatred or lives inside love, I think it's a very fine line. So we can't ignore either the psychological symbols behind what consciousness is.
0: Is it possible though that the crystal skulls could be a communication device?
1: Well, yes, absolutely possible. We know that crystals store information, right? And we know that crystalline materials participate in technologies that process and transmit and store information. But the statement that quartz can be involved in information technology is really different from saying this crystal contains memories of Atlantis. So, but can they be used to, to amplify the experience? Absolutely.
0: Have you ever felt that your crystal skull was trying to communicate with you?
1: You know, to be perfectly honest, you know, when people say honestly, no,

0: Oh, I cannot say that I have felt that in a 100% yes, she is trying to communicate with me. I will say that I get this sensation and a feeling. It's like a nudge in my body, in my heart, in my soul. And it's she acts, I believe, as a gatekeeper to certain thoughts and certain feelings that I can use with my clients. I have had experiences in retreats and in workshops where people have been holding her and they'll just cry. They'll just begin to cry and they'll release, trauma or pain. And so is she communicating? If we're going to use communication, if we're going to say, okay, I'm having this conversation with George Norrie, am I going to have the same conversation with Leah? No. But, you know, this isn't to say that over distance of time, you know, that we can't communicate with each other using our hearts. I think if she is communicating with me and, you know, not with words.
1: Well, what would you say though, sir? What would you say if you had to speculate on the origin of the crystal skull, but why they were made and carved? What's their purpose?
0: Again, I think it's to bring humanity together so that we can have a shared experience. There has to be love behind it. I don't think it's destructive. I truly don't. And, you know, we can put a lot of emphasis on the people have reported visions and impressions. And, you know, some people have had telepathic communication. I'm not going to say that that isn't true, but the images and the voices and especially the emotional experiences, these are all associated with crystal skull meditations. So, but the most important thing behind that is that, is it bringing us together or is it dividing us? I think it's bringing us together.
1: Is it conceivable though that they are telephones to extraterrestrials?
0: Well, of course it's conceivable. Absolutely. I mean, do we have convincing evidence that crystal skulls are extraterrestrial technology? No. But if we look at the examined famous skull, I'm trying to remember the name of it, but mostly it's okay. So we have human manufactured skulls, not alien manufactured.
1: Right.
0: But there's another question hiding under that. Why do we repeatedly, humans, associate advanced ancient objects with beings from the stars, right? So I think we are absolutely fascinated by the possibility that this intelligence has preceded us. And can aliens use crystal skulls or any crystal, really? Right. To communicate with us. Absolutely. Why not? And I think they probably would use a crystal skull because there, it has that very human, it's an icon of the human existence, of the human self. It's again, the skull. It's everywhere.
1: What if they are somewhat demonic? Is it possible?
0: You know, I think that is possible, especially with any a lot of spiritual worldviews. But this is okay. So this is where I get really extremely cautious. Human beings interpret these experiences through a vocabulary that is, you know, what basically what they know. So a medieval Christian might say angel or demon. Okay. And somebody living today might say extraterrestrial. And a Jungian such as myself would describe this as an archetypical presence. But, you know, in this altered state of consciousness, this is where we have to become careful because anything can come through anything. However, I want to point out that if it is a crystal skull, chances are the energy around that, and this is where I get woo-woo, I'm going to become definitively woo-woo. I think we are more protected than other, perhaps, well, devices or sacred objects. I think other sacred objects might be more open to demonic possession than, say, or doorways than a crystal skull.
1: Sarah, when we come back in a moment on Coast to Coast, we're going to take phone calls with you about crystal skulls right here on Coast to Coast AM.
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4: Fox News, I'm Sue Guzman. President Trump addressing the conflict in Iran on Thursday. He says Tehran is stringing the fighting along, trying to impact the midterm elections. He tells Fox's Laura Ingraham that the Strait of Hormuz is under U.S. purview.
5: You know, we control the Strait. They don't control the Strait. They control nothing. They have 300% inflation. They're not paying their military. They're not paying their law enforcement.
4: Global oil prices briefly topped the $108 a barrel mark on Thursday. Lindsay Clancy's lawyer asking a Massachusetts judge to spare her a second trial for killing her children.
6: Defense attorney Kevin Reddington asking the judge to acquit Lindsay Clancy of first-degree murder charges to prevent a second trial, arguing prosecutors don't have enough evidence and no rational jury could find beyond a reasonable doubt that she had no mental disease or defect.
4: Fox's Kristen Goodwin. 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
9: Apple Maps now have ads on iPhone, and not that many users are happy about that. It had long been announced that Apple was adding advertisements to its maps on iPhone, but now that they've arrived for U.S.-based users, not everybody is thrilled with the experience, especially when compared to getting supposedly non-influenced map search results. The ads are not that intrusive on the surface.

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3: Less than 100 days out from the midterms, tens of millions of dollars are already in play for candidates who support the rapid expansion of artificial intelligence. Groups like Leading the Future have emerged as major spenders. Its collection of PACs has spent $30 million on federal and state races. That money is going to both Republicans and Democrats. Leading the Future told Fox Business it supports candidates who believe in, quote, responsible policies that keep America at the forefront of innovation and unlock new economic opportunities for workers and businesses while still having meaningful safeguards in place. But that's not the only player. On the other end of the spectrum, you have a group called Public First Action. It's looking to support candidates in favor of stronger AI regulation. It is backed by Anthropic CEO Dario Amodei, who has been outspoken about the need for guardrails. Connor Hansen, Fox Business.
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1: And our special guest, the Reverend Sarah Nash, as we talk about crystal skulls this hour. And we'll take your calls right here on Coast to Coast AM. 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

0: And welcome back, George Norrie, along with Sarah Nash. Her website is whitelightexpress.org, linked up at coasttocoastam.com. We'll take your calls this hour. Sarah, why do you think crystal skulls were carved out that way in the first place? What do you think their meaning was?
1: Well, you know, there's a lot of meaning behind that, but, you know, talking about meaning, I just want to take a moment, George, if you will, for on this day of remembrance, just to offer up how much we honor those who did lose their lives on September 11th, 2001, for the survivors, the families who still carry their absence, and everyone who ran toward danger to help others. The Neil Young song really just brought it home for me. So may those who died be remembered for how they lived and for who they loved. And may those who remain find strength and comfort and peace. And may we honor them by choosing compassion over hatred, courage over fear, and remembering what humanity is capable of when we stand together.
0: And we could build such an incredible planet if we all got together worldwide. You know that?
1: And I think 13 crystal skulls would be a really good way to start with that if in fact they did exist. And I think, again, if the human mind can conceive of it, somewhere it is possible and probable, and we can make things happen. We can. So it's how do we step into this new great big world of knowledge and everything that's available out there? I mean, even if disclosure happens, right? And it is happening, but people don't know what to trust. So I think crystal skulls give us this ability to trust ourselves. Maybe those of us who are looking into and holding onto these skulls can see a little bit of ourselves within them, and it can be reflected back to us. So, I mean, I am comfortable saying I don't know an awful lot, but I'm less comfortable pretending to be certain about something, because, you know, we can have these powerful experiences, but it doesn't automatically prove or disprove any explanation attached to it. So prophecies aside, I mean, we've had all kinds of prophecies, and some of them just by the sheer force of numbers, 13 or not, you know, some of them are going to come true.
0: Let's go to the phones. Ted, truck driving in Arizona to get us started. Hi, Ted.
2: Hey, George. Hi, Sarah. Hey, Tom. And Cornelius and all our other listeners, including Palantir's AI. Just want to say hello to everyone out there. And,
0: there you go.
2: You know, I've been studying up on crystal skulls. I had the good fortune to talk to Sammy. That was Mitchell Hedges' adopted daughter when she was alive. She carried that skull around in a bowling ball bag, and I was considering making a film about it. But the story with Mitchell Hedges is that he's wrote a couple of books about the Bay Islands of Honduras, somewhere where I have a residence, and I just returned from there. We've opened a museum on the island of Yotilla, where I'll be the future librarian. And speaking of books, he wrote a couple of books, one called Danger, My Ally, and another one, Catching Sea Monsters. So he was basically kind of a BSer, very into marketing stuff, and I believe he got that skull and moved it to Labontum to have Sammy find it on her birthday, his adopted daughter. But I'm curious, my question was going to be, you're Maya priest, you know, I'm a dragon hunter. I just repatriated this dragon head, Quetzalcoatl, to the museum, and then I took it to Michael Coe, who is like the top Mayanist at the Harvard Peabody.
1: Right.
2: And he didn't have much to say about it, and I had it appraised, and I just put it in the museum, and fortunately, Tom Brown, the curator, has found matching pieces on our island. So now I know that this legendary lost city of Ciudad Blanca has the same deities as represented in the islands. That's another story altogether. I'm curious about your Maya priest. Was that Belize, Mexico, Yucatan, or Honduras? If you could tell me a little about that. And thanks for your time. And since I'm doing it through a phone, please keep me on.
0: Okay, Ted, go ahead, Sarah.
1: Thanks, Ted. I think our best bet is to take a look at the cosmic mystery skulls. And, you know, skulls on the brain. Hunbat's Men was a Mayan was. So he was a Mayan elder and a priest. And the way he came up through his knowledge, again, it's like, there are so many of us who wish to remain in this really humble and unseen place. And I think that's where, he started. I don't know his history and not at the top of my head. I mean, listen, I want everybody to know I have, actual ADHD. It's not because it's trendy either. So it's really hard for me to keep facts and names and whatnot. But I did want to really influence people or to tell people to go take a look at Patricia and Daniel's cosmic mystery skulls, because they've carried on the teaching of Hunbat's. They worked with him for years and years. And Daniel he's a board certified psychiatrist or psychologist. So, I mean, and also a martial arts expert. So I think it's very important to understand that they're carrying forward his traditions. I did get to meet Hunbat's daughters, beautiful, beautiful young women in Ohio at the Great Serpent Mound. And, I met him twice there. So I wish I had more information for you, Ted, but the information that I have is limited from my own personal experience.
0: Let's go to first time caller Dave in Florida. Hello, David. Go ahead.
3: Yeah. Hi. Is this George?
0: It is.
3: Oh, hi. I'm Dave. You already said that. When I was a child, I had crystal radios, and the bigger the crystal was, the more reception I could get from the radio. They needed no batteries, no nothing. They used to sell them on fold-up tables in downtown Chicago. My dad bought me one that looked like a ballpoint pen, had one little earpiece, and an alligator clip that I'd hook to the radiator in a 100-unit apartment building, and sometimes I'd get Australia off the clouds and stuff. Has anybody ever tried just putting a stick-on headphone and a stylus to rub across the crystal? I mean, like I said, the bigger the crystal, the more reception and the further I could hear stuff.
0: Interesting question. What do you think, Sarah?
1: That is a really interesting question. I'm like, I'm sitting here, I'm writing this down. I'm actually going to try that. You know, I've got so many friends. And in fact, a very dear friend of mine was, he was an engineer in the Navy, and he's very, he's pretty smart when it comes to electronics. So I'm definitely going to try that. I'm sure somebody has done that somewhere. I have to admit that most of my studies with crystal skulls have been in meditation and not in actual listening. But now I want to. This is exciting. Yeah, this is good. I'm definitely going to try that. That's a great idea.
0: Let's go to Adam in Mississippi. Adam, go for it.
4: Hey, George. Hey, I had to call in for my question, but before that, I wanted to say, during the Civil War, the Illuminati had been long since disbanded, and they bounced back in 1898. The grassroots movement, and then they finally took power in 1933. So the South did not have any shape, form, or any funding from the Illuminati at that time at all.
0: Okay.
4: And the Confederacy did not either. So I just wanted to, because I'm doing a little research, but here's my question. Yeah. So did you notice the crystal skulls and Bigfoot spears are really old, and is there a connection somehow? And another thing is the crystal skull the face of the Santa Moretti?
0: What's a Santa Moretti?
4: It's the Halloween religion of the Mexican culture.
0: Santeria.
4: Yeah, yeah.
0: Santeria, you mean? All right, go ahead, Sarah.
1: Well, honoring the Day of the Dead, and again, here it is. You're asking me things off the top of my head, and I can't throw it out there with you, but I know exactly what you're talking about. You know, that is definitely one of the ways of ancestor worship. And in fact, it's interesting. I'm you can't see it now, but I'm wearing, you know, the same thing on my t-shirt right now. I actually have a sleeve of tattoos, and I have several of those skulls on my arm, because it's part of who I am and what I practice. So, you know, there we go again with the ancestor worship. So, and what does it really bring forward? See, the Day of the Dead is really a very beautiful, beautiful time. It is not meant to be scary. It is not meant to be something to be, it is actually an incredibly sacred time for our, for that culture.
0: Let's go to Mayette in New York. Hello, Mayette.
5: Thank you so much. Such an excellent program. And I have to say this. I am so relieved that you and Tom got us the voice of Cornelius. Cornelius, please call me, because you sound kind of strained and anxious. So, you know, we need to put our two heads together for what you need there. But my question, Reverend, I have a brief three-part question. First, I'd like to know how you cleanse and charge the skull, and how the name came about, and also what stones that you amplify it with. I'd also like to know, because it is a form of divination. I have a crystal ball. I'm about to have a black obsidian mirror, and it can be used for yoga, meditation, healing. So I'd like you to talk about that aspect. And lastly, as a Jungian psychologist, that really got my attention. And I came across it recently in reading Patrick King's book, How to Read People Like a Book. And he brings up Jung regarding the shadow. And so explain to very, very smart coasties what the shadow is, how we all have it, and what you can do to heal it, in a manner of speaking. And if you have my questions, George, I hope he's had his ears peeled. I'll listen over the air. Thank you so much.
0: All right, Sarah, take the last question first, and then we'll go to the other two.
1: Okay. Well, I mean, her 3 point, actually it was 4 points, you know, cleansing and charging crystals. There are so many different ways. And I think, of course, that you want to, follow your own culture's way of doing that. But I think in general, I am a huge fan of moon bathing. You know, I'm one of those weirdos that actually puts gallons of water out there in crystal jugs. And I use that in my cooking and taking care of my animals, et cetera, et cetera. But, cleansing under a full moonlight. I also really recommend, quickly, you know, sage is always for blessing in my tradition. You don't want to cleanse something with sage. If you want to cleanse something, use, holy water. If you can, you know, holy water is something basically you can just pray over, and it becomes holy. How about that? But, cleansing is Palo Santo, frankincense, myrrh, those kinds of things. Cedar is very good for cleansing. Blessing, you want to use sage. So cleansing and blessing and charging, and also just, I think, here we go again. It's like I've got the woo on one side, and on the other side, you know, I have the common sense thing. As for the kinds of crystals that I put around my various crystal skulls. And again, this is where I have to go with that internal kind of sensation and feeling. I think all of us know somehow where true north is. So we're guided towards something. Some people use muscle testing. And for you really smart coasties, and you all are, I don't care, all of you are. If you're listening to this show, then you know how to, to be part of something really, really good. But I would recommend selenite. Selenite around any crystal is really, or just, you know, I have a Himalayan, however you say that. I have one of those lamps in every room in my house, actually. And I got them when they were really cheap, by the way, way back when. I have people come visit me and they're like, wow, where'd you get these? Like years ago, before they were popular. And, you know, to make a long story even longer or a long explanation, for the final part of that question with regard to Jungians, the idea of the shadow, you know, that I want to actually segue away from that because I'm not entirely certain that I know that I brought it up with regard to looking at our skull and having ourselves reflected back at us. But the shadow, I think, and in my training and in what I know, is not something to fear. It is something to know and to sit inside of and to get to understand from a really visceral place too. It is a very real part of who and what we are. And this is why when people talk about fear, fear is not evidence of anything. And in fact, F-E-A-R, fear, is false evidence appearing real. And I think that's what the shadow is.
0: And how did you get the name Leah Rose for your skull?
1: Right. That, actually I didn't. That was my girlfriend. She picked when we went to the store in, Port Townsend, she kept hearing the name Leah, and it was something that she heard. And, the rose part of that was because of the rose quartz, I believe. And the name Leah Rose has always just stuck with it. And I haven't felt anything different or heard anything different, actually. So,
0: did you ever get the feeling that it was staring at you?
1: All the time. In fact, I've caught her sitting here on my desk, and occasionally the light will shift and change, and her expression will shift and change too.

0: And, you know, is that my mind playing games on me? No. No, it's hard, cold fact. The light's changing in the room.
1: The eyes don't blink on you, do they?
0: I'm looking at her right now and waiting for that to happen. No, they don't, actually. They wink, though, occasionally.
1: Her lips don't, her lips don't move?
0: No, no. No, in fact, here's the interesting thing. Crystal skulls don't have lips, you know?
1: Really?
0: No. So, you know, it's these sacred objects that we have are very important to keep in a category of that element of being sacred. We can do that with a rosary. We can do that with a ceremonial cup, you know, the chalice, you know, all these legends that we have around these objects. But I want people to remember that they don't need to make something ancient in order to make it meaningful.
1: We're going to come back and wrap things up with you, Sarah, in just a moment, right here on Coast to Coast AM.
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1: We'll be back to wrap things up with Sarah Nash in a moment as we talk about Crystal Skulls Beyond Belief. 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
1: Super. 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
4: Whether it's physical activity, obesity, diet, smoking, low on hormones, stress, sleep disorders, or your age can be supported by reducing inflammation and aiding the body to heal itself appropriately. 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High blood pressure, high cholesterol, kidney disease, various types of cancer, depression, autoimmune disorders, osteoporosis, even fatty liver are chronic signs of inflammation and can be aided by supporting the body's ability to protect those cells that it needs. And

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0: And welcome back, George Norrie, along with Sarah Nash. Sarah, thank you for being on the program. When does your book, The Endarkenment Principle, come out?
1: I'm looking to the beginning of early 2027, so early next year. My book is basically about what happens after the veil of ignorance lifts.
0: You're doing a great job for us. And by the way, when discussing angels, guides, and loved ones in the spiritual realm, you got to include the direct voice of medium, the late Hans Christian King.
2: I want to hear that voice. Hi, Hans.
3: There you are.
2: There you are. How have you been?
3: I've been absolutely wonderful. Thank you for asking.
2: It's always great to hear your voice. My gosh.
3: Thank you. It's been a while.
2: Oh, my God. It has. I remember we had lunch. Yeah. Then I think you were on the show back in February of 2012. And then you joined the other side for a while and then came back from the spirit world or something.
3: I just needed a vacation.
2: Well, it's good.
3: Your voice, my friend. Of course, I can hear you all the time. I can hear you every night.
2: That's right. Where are you living these days?
3: Well, believe it or not, I'm still in Asheville for half the year, and I'm in Mexico for the other half.
2: Oh, you are? Wow.
3: Yeah, I'll be leaving out of here. Well, I've had a home there now for 19 years. So
2: are you going to crawl over a wall when you come back, or what?
3: I don't think so.
2: Oh, my hands. I got to tell you, so much going on in this country over the years that we've last talked. But your new work, Guided, is fantastic. And I got it in two forms. I got it in the heart.

0: hardcover and the paperback.
1: Yeah, I think we sent you the galley, and then we sent you the paperback.
0: Yeah, yeah. We got both of them, so that's cool. And people
1: I'm very proud of it. It's probably one of the finest things that I've ever been able to bring forward from spirit to the public, and it's just, I think it's beautifully created, and I'm very, very proud of it. It took us 10 years.
0: Well, what was so amazing is I really didn't realize 60 years you've been doing this. Wow.
1: Yeah.
0: Michael,
1: yeah, I've been doing it since I was 12.
0: I was going to say, what were you, 10 years old when you started?
1: Just about 12. Yeah, and I'll be 74 on my next birthday.
0: How did this all happen for you?
1: You know, people always ask me that. It's a wonderful question, and my answer is I didn't know it wasn't. I always had it. I thought everybody had the same thing that I did. I didn't realize that I was not better then, but, you know, a little unique. And so I would talk to the spirit, and then, you know, they would say, tell so-and-so this or tell so-and-so that. I think when I really knew that spirit got their attention is when they told me one Christmas where my parents had hidden all the presents in the neighbor's garage. And I said, I know where those presents are. They're in so-and-so's garage. And he happened to be a policeman, is our next door. And they said, how could he know that? Well, I didn't, you see. I was told that. I myself can do nothing. I listen and I give the information out to the spirit, and that's what this book has enabled me to do. You know, this is 60 years accumulation of teachings and truths.
0: Are the same spirits that were with you then still with you now?
1: Absolutely. Now, it's a very good question, because, George, what they do from time to time, based on who the client is, some are gifted a little better with working with this kind of a situation or that kind of a situation. Most often they join together in giving a statement to someone with all of their intentions to bring everything into it. One particular guidance, Sebastian, is my main guide. I've had him since I was 3 years of age. And they really have a contingency and a plan for everything in your life, because they have the other half of your blueprint. You know, they have a copy in the spirit, and you have your copy, which was stapled to your behind when you were born.
0: Can we move and alter these events in our lives based on what
1: spirits tell us? One of the great gifts that the universe gives us is free will. And while the lessons remain the same, George, how you go about getting there can be altered to suit any way that you want. And spirit will help you if you say, no, I really like doing it this way. Even though they may have had it planned this way, they will go over here and listen to you and do it your way. And, you know, in case you fall on your face, they have that contingency plan to come along and bail you out of that. But, yeah, you can, you know, if people always say, well, can you change your dharma? Well, one of the things you do with changing your dharma is be conscious of everything that comes out of your mouth. Be conscious of how you treat other people, because you're literally compounding your dharma. You're not careful.
0: Well, and we are at a time period right now, Hans. It's worse, I think, than what it was 5 years ago when we last talked, and even before.
1: I absolutely agree with you. I'm utterly amazed. I'm not going to get into politics. I don't do that. But I am utterly amazed at what is happening to certain parts of the world.
0: Well, I mean, you look at the big picture. Mm-hmm. So what is the big picture for us over the next 5 or 10 years?
1: All right. I hope everybody can hear this. This sounds kind of corny, but it's true. You cannot shine the dark and the light. The light will always prevail, even though it may get pitch black. The light will pierce the dark always. It always has. It always will. But man's inhumanity to his fellow man is shocking. That's the only, you know, the only thing I can say. When you live outside of this country, you see how, when you look back and you watch the news and you look back, you see how divided the country is. You see how angry people are. And, it will change. That's a guaranteed fact. It will change.
0: For the better.
1: Oh, absolutely.
0: That's good.
1: Absolutely. Because if I thought that this is what there was, I'd have been out of here years ago. I know better.
0: We're coming up to a season, the Christmas time, which one of my favorite times. And I always remember, Hans, the book, It's a Wonderful, the movie, It's a Wonderful Life,
1: yes.
0: Jimmy Stewart. And there were so many messages in that movie. If you really looked at the movie.
1: Right. Very subtle, some of them.
0: Yep. And it reminds me a lot about you and your teachings, because, you know, you have preached, and I don't mean in a ministerial role, but you have preached the goodness of humanity.
1: Yes.
0: I think as long as I've known you, and I got to believe way before that. Am I right?
1: Yes. I believe in the goodness of humanity because I know that each one of us is a representative of the Great Spirit. Each one of us are just, I like to say we're just baby angels having a human experience. I'm sure you've heard it put in different ways. But we're just baby angels having a human experience. So that we, our source, our resource, which is part of what this book is about, tells us how to go back and connect with that resource and learn that we're not alone. But the media, and George, I'm going to get myself in trouble here, but I think social media needs to be redirected towards a lot more good than what it is doing to them.
0: Oh, I think you're right. Absolutely.
1: Especially the children. Yeah. I'm very concerned for the children, to be very honest with you. I'm going to be doing a book for children down the road here. I have to say, give a shout out to Simon and Schuster. They have absolutely been wonderful to me.
0: Good publishers.
1: Yeah, they are just absolute angels for me. And I'm very grateful for all they have done.
0: And speaking of angels, are spirit guides angels, or is that something
1: else? Yes. No. Angels, you know, the good book says that God will send the angels to take charge over you. You know, so there's angels in England where I found out exactly who I was and what I did. They're called guides, okay? I have what's called in English controls. Controls are the guides that help me to help the others. One thing I'd like everybody to know that no matter how dark it looks, they have an avenue out of it. No matter what it looks like. I don't care what it looks like. There is a way that you can bring yourself back into your own light, reconnect with your own source. Because we've lost our connection, George. I'm sure
0: yeah.
1: you believe that.
0: Oh,
1: we've lost our connection to source. And what the book is about, what my life has been about, is reminding people who they really are. See, I learned a long time ago from Spirit that who someone was and their behavior are entirely two different things.
0: Well, I think we've also lost our way.
1: We have. We've absolutely lost our way. We've gotten so far away from truth, so far away from kindness, from generosity of heart, generosity of spirit. You know, when I travel and I go to other countries, I see what we would consider the poorest of the poor. They're always smiling, George.
0: Yeah.
1: They're always smiling. They're always happy. How are you, Mr. King, today? These people don't have 25 cents. But that's not where their happiness comes from.
0: They're happy inside.
1: They're happy inside, and that's what I'm talking about. Returning people to their source will make an enormous difference. As you know, I've seen over 60,000 people, George, in one-hour sessions, half-hour sessions, 60,000. And I have watched the consistency that the truth that Spirit gives them has in their life. Their fears disappear. Their anger disappears. When they understand that they're not here by accident, but by design, and what the heck is the design? Well, that's part of my work. We show you what the design is for you, and that's what the book is about, so we can reach more people and help explain it to them.
0: As a direct voice medium, do you also get a lot of spirits coming to you saying, I need to get this word out? I need people to
1: Absolutely.
0: Understand this?
1: Absolutely.
0: How does that happen?
1: I have a certain channel that I go to, and I leave myself available for where they may be coming from. So I don't just work daily with individuals. I also work with world events. And so the Spirit comes to me and tells me, I mean, I'm just one of many. I'm sure you're one of the same as I am. And they come to you and they say, you know, this is important to us. See if you could add a positive voice to this or add a positive voice. As I remember when they were tearing down the Berlin Wall, Spirit was very involved with that.
0: Mm-hmm.
1: I think I talked to you at lunch about that.
0: Right.
1: And so... That's why I think your show does such an incredible job. It's because it shines many lights on one subject. So if somebody doesn't look at it this way, they might look at it that way. And so you bring these different people and authors and professionals on board to to help people to see what it can be. I am not a conspiracy theorist.

0: I have friends that are, and I love them to pieces, but I'm personally not. I believe, from working with spirit this long, that the master plan is so huge that the light governs the master plan. Therefore, we cannot fail. But our mind chatter, I'll be known when I pass over one of these days, now hopefully not too soon, but when I pass over, I will be known for discussing the mind chatter. I said on a show, George, you know, 3 or 4 years ago, a TV show, they asked me what I thought the most destructive force in the universe is. So I said human mind chatter.
1: Oh, there's no doubt. Yeah.
0: And when we learn to control human mind chatter, we learn to control anger, hatred, greed, and open ourselves up to all the possibilities that are there for humanity.
1: What?
0: We are basically a good people.
1: Why do you think the hatred and everything that's going on right now has magnified itself so much since 5, 10 years ago?
0: There is a huge dividing line between, and I've said this now for at least 5 years, if we don't get the inequality in income, in health care, in care period, if we don't get that adjusted to down from where the top 1 or 10%, whatever, is raking in all the money and the middle class is getting nothing and the poor people are getting even less, then at some point you're going to have anger. That anger will lead to some kind of a revolution, and I think that's exactly what you see happening now.
1: I call it this divide between the haves and the have-nots.
0: Absolutely, George. Absolutely. And it has brought down other great empires. We need to be aware, and we need to be careful.
1: Say what you will about Saudi Arabia, and boy, there's lots of things
0: to
1: say. They at least know the secret to keep their little kingdom going and keep the sheikhs of Saudi Arabia, the Al Sauds, in power, because they do distribute a lot of the wealth to the people of Saudi Arabia.
0: The same in Abu Dhabi and the United Arab Emirates. They take the wealth and they share it with their people.
1: Call it buying them off, whatever you want to call it.
0: I don't care what it is, but it raises the quality, George, of the human beings in the kingdoms. We don't do that here. We let...
1: I think in Alaska...
0: Yeah. Alaska shares its oil revenue.
1: That's right. Isn't that amazing?
0: Yeah. They cut a check for every legal resident of the state of
1: Alaska.
0: Alaska, thank you.
1: We should do that here as a nation.
0: We have the money to do it. It's not that we don't have the money. We have the money. And but I have been a big champion of social injustice. I think injustice, allowing poor people to exist in our nation at 40-some million is unexplainable to the rest of the world. We can't explain ourselves.
1: And they're homeless.
0: I was taking a taxi ride the other day to the airport in Cancun, and the taxi driver, a fellow by the name of Jose, he said to me, "Can I ask you, sir, a question?"
1: And he was Mexican?
0: He was Mexican. He was driving the taxi. And he says, "Why are the people in your country so afraid of everything?" He said, "For heaven's sakes, who's coming to get you?" He said, "I was visiting in your country," he said, "with my wife and daughter." He said, "We took her to Disneyland."
2: The late Hans Christian King, I miss him. For Dan Galante, Tom Danheiser, Sue Trikas, Lex Lonehood, Sean Latasore, Alec Fernandez, Tim Banal, Mary Berry, George Knapp, Richard Serrett, and Connie Wallace, I'm George Norrie, somewhere out there on Coast to Coast AM. We'll see you on our next edition. Until then, be safe, everyone.

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4: 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Today marks 25 years since the terrorist attacks on New York City, Washington, D.C., and Shanksville, PA. 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
5: Remembrance, reflection, and renewed warnings about the threats that still face our country. New York City's Mayor Zoran Mamdani, meantime, attended a memorial mass at St. Patrick's Cathedral in New York Wednesday night as controversy continues over his participation in this year's 9/11 observances.
4: Vice President J.D. Vance will also be in New York City at Ground Zero and will join the former living presidents. President Trump will pay his respects at the Pentagon. Lindsey Clancy's lawyer asking a Massachusetts judge to spare her a second trial for killing her children.
6: Defense attorney Kevin Reddington asking the judge to acquit Lindsey Clancy of first-degree murder charges to prevent a second trial, arguing prosecutors don't have enough evidence and no rational jury could find beyond a reasonable doubt that she had no mental disease or defect.
4: Fox's Kristen Goodwin. 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
10: The Navy is asking its personnel to hide military ties on social media pages and set profiles to private due to an increased threat of attacks. In a recent notice, the acting Secretary of the Navy, Hung Cao, wrote that, quote, hostile actors are executing a coordinated multi-domain campaign against the Department of Navy enterprise. Those attacks include harassment and the release of personal information. The acting secretary noted, there has been a significant increase since the start of hostilities with Iran in February. He wrote that the incidents, quote, are part of a deliberate effort to gather intelligence, test our defenses, disrupt our operations, and intimidate our force.

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1: One of the old Twitter's former lawyers. Elon Musk and X tried suing them last year, but it appears X gave up their trademarks on the old names. Coates says in a LinkedIn post they're not looking to recreate the old network like Blue Sky tried doing, but is testing out new methods for monitoring and ranking user postings without using concealed algorithms. Oh, and if you want to get in on it, it costs $20 to join the platform tests. With Fox on Tech, I'm Eben Brown, Fox News.
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0: From the heartland of America and the gateway to the West, good morning, good evening, whoever you may be across the nation, around the world. I'm George Norrie, and this is Coast to Coast AM. Later tonight, the power of crystal skulls. Here's what's happening. The U.S. Central Command said that American forces have redirected 96 commercial vessels to ensure total compliance with the ongoing blockade of Iranian ports. More than 50 vessels supporting humanitarian aid have been allowed to pass through, according to CENTCOM. With more on today's activities, here's our Tom Danheiser. Tommy, what's up?
1: Well, George, CENTCOM has confirmed the 96 commercial ships traveling into or out of Iranian ports have been redirected, and the 50 vessels carrying humanitarian aid have been allowed to pass through the Strait of Hormuz. The maritime enforcement coincides with active exchanges in the Persian Gulf and Gulf of Oman, where U.S. forces recently destroyed multiple Iranian oil tankers following missile attacks targeting American naval warships. The conflict between the U.S. and Iran has reached its highest level of escalation since the war began 6 months ago. Yemen's Iran-backed Houthi rebels are advancing along the Red Sea coast and threatening to gain more leverage over the Bab el-Mandeb Strait, a strategic waterway located between the Arabian Peninsula and the Horn of Africa and one of the world's most important trade routes. The Houthis reported about 40 airstrikes were launched by Saudi Arabia following their attacks on

0: oil facilities and civilian infrastructure. U.S. President Donald Trump has said the U.S. is winning its conflict with Iran and suggested renaming the Strait of Hormuz after himself. Meanwhile, Secretary of State Marco Rubio said the U.S. military will continue targeting Iranian oil tankers in retaliation for attacks on American warships and in a bid to squeeze Tehran economically. And there we go, George.
1: All right. Thank you, Tom. Travelers could soon be allowed to bring full water bottles through some airport security checkpoints, a major shift from longstanding airport security restrictions. The TSA is weighing whether to allow TSA pre-check passengers to bring water bottles through security checkpoints, according to reports. The change would apply to a select number of airports across the United States. Lindsey Clancy's attorney is asking a judge to acquit her after a mistrial was declared on Friday, arguing the trial evidence was legally insufficient to prove she was criminally responsible for killing her children. The 36-year-old Clancy faced three counts of first-degree murder in connection with the slayings of her children, 5-year-old Cora, 3-year-old Dawson, 8-month-old Callan, who were discovered strangled at the family's home in January of 2023. The judge, William Sullivan, declared a mistrial Friday after jurors could not agree on a unanimous verdict, with the panel split 11-1. Sad story there. Annual U.S. cancer deaths tied to alcohol consumption more than doubled over a 3-decade period, according to a recent study led by researchers at the Sylvester Comprehensive Medical Center at the University of Miami. Researchers analyzed more than 30 years of data from the Global Burden of Disease study to track the trends. Recent U.S. food recalls, including products contaminated with salmonella, listeria, undeclared allergens, foreign objects, with multiple notices issued by the FDA and USDA in August, September of this year, they include jalapenos, powdered milk, cinnamon, cookies, candies, eggs, shrimp, and various prepared foods, as reported in FDA recall alerts and foodsafety.gov listings. Food safety coach Jeff Nelkin is with us here. Jeff, are we doing a good job catching this stuff? It seems like it happens after the fact.
2: Well, you know, we're doing a better job. We have fewer people involved, so there have been cutbacks. So there are both two sides to the argument. That A, we're cutting back staffing so that it slows down our response time. And then, of course, looking at and interviewing people takes several weeks of processing. So there's just a wide variety of concerns that we have to start taking a look at. And especially if you're cutting back staffing in these areas and that you are concerned, it gives you the impression that this is the point at which the highest level of people not being trusting of what's going on when it comes to food safety, you know, for all the people in our country.
1: Jeff, what was it that got you involved in food safety?
2: I went to school a long time ago and went into food technology, and part of the food safety program was looking at how to extend the life of food. And I was always curious why, you know, chemicals were involved. And the people involved said, Jeff, it's all about longevity. The longer you can keep food on the shelf, the more profits we make.
1: And what's that new website you got, Jeff?
2: Jeff Nelkin at foodsafety.com.
1: That's your email. What's the website?
2: Just Jeff Nelkin at cs.com.
1: All right, great. Thank you, Jeff. And here's Kevin Randall, of course, with his weekly report on what's going on in the skies. He's a retired Army Lieutenant Colonel, served 3 wars for us. Kevin, what's up?
3: Well, good evening, George.
1: Hi, buddy.
3: There are times when an interesting older cold case becomes hot again, such as the case of the UFO encounter from Cherry Creek, New York on August 19, 1965. The initial investigation was conducted by Jeffrey J. Gow of the old NICAP organization. He was on the scene within a matter of hours conducting interviews with the witnesses, and even the Air Force indirectly used his research in their investigation. According to the Project Blue Book record card, I quote, a silver object 50 feet long and 30 feet thick, end quote, was reported by Harold

0: Butcher, the 16-year-old witness. He said that he had been in the barn milking the cows when the bull began to make a lot of racket, and I quote again, like I have never heard come from the animal before, end quote. Butcher went to the window to see what was bothering the bull, and beyond it was a football-shaped object. He said that as it descended, the radio in the barn was filled with static and the motor of the tractor that ran the milking machine failed. There were other EM effects reported, and there was a red vapor that drifted down from the UFO. The sighting was corroborated by his brother, Robert. Others who initially ran outside didn't see the UFO. Neighbors did report interference with their televisions. Gal reported that Kathleen Broham and three others watched the UFO when it returned about 30 minutes later. Five Air Force investigators were on the scene the next day. Although they found a purplish fluid, the consensus was that it was terrestrial. A state trooper found several places where the sod had been disturbed, where the UFO had hovered the night before. In the end, the Air Force labeled the case as unidentified. I found the case interesting because of the multiple witnesses, the EM effects, and the possible landing traces. All interesting effects of the landing, but nothing that was concrete. Then in 1996, Robert Gagansky, using Gao's report as a baseline, began his own investigation. He noted other sightings in the area at the time, which added a note of credibility to the initial sighting. Gagansky learned about the holes that Butcher had found in 1965. The holes were 2 to 3 feet deep and might have been made by the UFO's landing gear. More importantly, however, Gagansky learned of a man named Charlie Kerr who said the flying saucer had landed on his property, which was about 2 miles from the Butcher farm. Gagansky said that he had been unable to find Kerr after so many years. Then, while giving a presentation in 2009, a man stood up and yelled, and I quote, "I'm Charlie Kerr," end quote. Carroll said that he'd been working in his barn when the dogs began barking and howling. He looked out the window and saw a silver-gray saucer with a dome sitting on the ground. Kerr said the Air Force investigators had told him it was 60 feet in diameter. That's kind of an interesting point. The Air Force is telling him about the size of the object. The UFO sat on three legs. A ladder dropped out, and a small humanoid in a shiny silver suit climbed down. Kerr estimated that he was between 30 and 42 inches tall. He walked beneath the UFO, reached up for about 30 seconds, and then returned to the ladder. Once inside, the ladder retracted. Kerr's wife called the local police, and Air Force officers arrived to investigate. There, they found some impressions where the UFO had landed, but Kerr didn't remember if plaster casts had been made. Before they left, one of the airmen said to Kerr, and I quote, "You didn't see a thing," end quote. Gagansky reported some of the details from his 2009 telephone interview with Kerr differed from those of his 2011 in-person interview. Gagansky thought it might be the vagaries of a long-term memory. Gagansky concluded that Kerr seemed sincere and didn't elaborate on his memories, and that's what we have for tonight, George.
1: And Kevin, how's your new book, UFO Sightings and Alien Visitations, doing?
0: It's doing really good, and I thank you for the help and the mention of the book. And I would like to mention that a book that I did, a science or action adventure book, Global War, just dropped last week as well. So I've got two books that just came out.
1: Good for you, and thank you for what you do. Kevin Randall with his weekly UFO report. Tomorrow marks the 25th anniversary of the tragic 9/11 attack. Nearly 3,000 people lost their lives. Take a moment tomorrow to reflect that we will never, ever forget what they went through and what we've all gone through since then. 25 years, it's hard to believe. On our Friday show, we will talk with a survivor of 9/11, by the way. In a moment, the Illuminati. What is it and who is it? When we come right back on Coast to Coast AM.
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0: And welcome back to Coast. George Norrie with you. Isaac Weishaupt with us, an author, researcher, and podcaster. His work explores the hidden meanings behind pop culture, conspiracies, esoteric philosophy. Isaac has a background in engineering and a deep interest in occult systems, which help him bridge the gap between mainstream entertainment and the arcane by decoding the symbols, rituals, and belief systems woven into films, music, and celebrity culture. He was last on Coast to Coast about several months ago with Richard Serrett. Hello, Isaac. Welcome back.
1: Hey, George. My pleasure to be back here, and talking to you is a real honor for me, so thank you very much.
0: Looking forward to this. How did you get involved studying the Illuminati?
1: Well, you know, I was born and raised in the 80s and 90s, so I was always intrigued by the pop culture elements of secret societies and aliens and that kind of thing, right, with shows like X-Files. And it was, I was in the military. I was stationed over in South Korea doing a short tour when 9/11 happened. And one of the guys I worked with was telling me that I needed to read a book about the Illuminati and the New World Order by a guy named Bill Cooper. So I get back to the States, and I buy Behold a Pale Horse, and I still got it. It's the first edition. And that book opened my mind up to all these kinds of, at the time, very exotic ideas. I didn't even know what any of these secret societies were. And then I got into researching David Icke and watching his lectures, and all this sort of became a fascination with me, an obsession of trying to understand what was going on with all of these groups. And in 2011, I started a blog, which it's IlluminatiWatcher.com, which I'm saying that because I got to explain my name, because I know to the astute listener, they're going to say, hey, wait a minute, this guy's name is Isaac Weishaupt? That's related to Adam Weishaupt, the founder of the Illuminati. Well, it's a pseudonym, okay? That's not my real name.
0: Okay.
1: It was a very foolish pseudonym I chose many years ago. But yeah, I was always fascinated by these like secret machinations, and I just always knew there was something going on beneath the surface, right? Like I was raised watching Stanley Kubrick movies. I saw Eyes Wide Shut in the theater in 99. Mm-hmm. And you know, Eyes Wide Shut is just loaded with all this sort of hidden esoteric idea of secret societies.
0: That's one of the classics, isn't it?
1: Yeah, it's absolutely fascinating. I've done many episodes on it. I did a lecture on it down in Las Vegas. And I think Kubrick was genuinely on the pulse of everything that was going on. I mean, if you look at 2001, A Space Odyssey, the man was, you know, 70, 80 years ahead of his time with understanding how AI was going to work. Even something as simple as the iPad type devices that they used. It's also fascinating when you look at his stuff through a lens of today. When you look back through the films, you can see that there seems to be a hidden message he was trying to convey to us. And that's kind of what leads me down this path of trying to research the Illuminati and all these secret societies is how it relates to pop culture, because I find pop culture and the occult a very fascinating overlap of topics.
0: Isaac, do you think the rituals that were in the movie Eyes Wide Shut continue today?
1: Absolutely, absolutely. If you watch the movie, in the there's a final dialogue that Ziegler has with Bill Harford, which is Tom Cruise's character. And he basically lays out an idea that one could relate to the Jeffrey Epstein stuff. He kind of implies that, hey, there's a lot of people in here that you don't want to actually know who they are. This is very dangerous for you. And then implies that there's like a blackmail element to all of this. And, you know, without going too deep into the weeds on Kubrick, I read several books about the making of Eyes Wide Shut, which included a book called Cult and Occult by Peter Brooksmith. I bought this book from England. It was hard to track down, but this was the book that Kubrick used to analyze or to prepare to make Eyes Wide Shut. Specifically, how do I say this properly on the radio? The scene where there's a lot of the controversial scene in Eyes Wide Shut, right?
0: And yeah, yeah.
1: In the book, the passage he was reading goes much darker than that. It goes into this concept of shunamitism, which is absorbing the energy of other people. And this is what I think could be related to this theory that there's, you know, 20 to 25 minutes cut out from the movie, which, by the way, Vivian Kubrick just recently came out and said that that wasn't true. I don't know. I obviously wasn't there, but if I'm understanding what he was researching for the film, I would believe that there's something darker that he was trying to expose to us through that film.
0: It was one strange movie, though, wasn't it?
1: Yeah, absolutely. Yeah, and you know, Kubrick was great at speaking to the subconscious. That's why his movies are just so fascinating. You know, I grew up watching A Clockwork Orange and The Shining, probably watched both of those too young, to be honest, but there was always something really interesting, and I think that I, like so many others, have a mind that is intrigued by the stuff that speaks to the subconscious. Like, I just finished writing a book about Twin Peaks and all of the occult symbolism in that show and the film and the books, because there's something that these artists are able to achieve when they create these films or any kind of work of entertainment or art. They're able to speak to the subconscious, and that's where it gets into this occult concepts that I really dig deep into with, you know, your Freud and Carl Jung and Edward Bernays and all that kind of stuff.
0: Isaac, what is the password?
1: It's Fidelio, as far as I know.
0: You got that right.
1: You know what's interesting, George? I don't want to hijack your show here with Kubrick talk, but the original password that they were planning on having for the movie was actually Oz, like Wizard of Oz. And that connects in so deeply with some of these crazy conspiracies about what they call going over the rainbow, which is mm-hmm. about an MK Ultra trigger, which you also see in the movie because Bill Harford goes to the costume shop over the rainbow and under the rainbow. And again, this all ties into David Lynch as well. David Lynch obsessed with the Wizard of Oz. He thought about it every day. And, you see the DNA of Wizard of Oz and this idea of going into other realms. You see that in Eyes Wide Shut and in the world of Twin Peaks.
0: We don't hear too much about the Illuminati like we did 15, 20 years ago. Why is that?
1: Yeah, that's interesting. That's kind of when I started creating content about this stuff online back in 2011. That was the term, right? It was, it's like calling a tissue a Kleenex. It's kind of the brand name for just a group trying to control the masses. And, you know, if you want to rewind the clock, if we want to go back to the beginning of it all, this was actually the Bavarian Illuminati was the second name of this group. Cause back in May 1st, 1776, Adam Weishaupt in Germany there, he had created what was called the Order of Perfectibilists, which it was only 2 years later that he changed the name to the Illuminated Ones or the Illuminati, with the whole idea being that they wanted to evolve man into something else. And part of that evolution was, of course, inspired by the Age of Enlightenment that was going on at the time, but what they wanted to do was ultimately get rid of all authority, all religious authority, all state authority. And they wanted a sort of a government run by scientists and philosophers. Now, this is going to be a recurring theme once you research this stuff, because you'll find all the way back through ideas of the Platonic Empire or Manly P. Hall or Francis Bacon. They all wanted this sort of scientific government, which is part of what's called the Dark Enlightenment, which is kind of what's going on today. But to stick with the older Illuminati, what we're looking at is a secret society that wants to create a new world order to control the world. And their structure as a secret society means that they're doing things from the shadows. And that's what drives all the conspiracy theory and all the people intrigued by these ideas. You know, Adam Weishaupt said the strength of the order lies in its concealment. And that's where all the conspiracies start for the Illuminati.
0: Isaac, we're going to take a short break and come back and talk more about the Illuminati right here on Coast to Coast. Isaac Weishaupt with us, and we'll be back in a moment on Coast to Coast AM.
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0: And welcome back. George Norrie with you. Isaac Weishaupt with us. Isaac, in your opinion, who or what is the Illuminati?
1: Well, you know, I stand on the shoulders of giants, right? So I, reading books like Bill Cooper or James Shelby Downard, who discusses this from the perspective of what he calls the Freemasonic cryptocracy. He refers to it more of a secret society that isn't really held down to one specific set of constraints. And even Manly P. Hall, he said that the Illuminati was part of an even larger group. So what we're talking about is, I think David Icke kind of explained it best as like the spider web, and they kind of have different groups that run things in parallel to make things happen, right? And for me, my particular interests lie in occult symbolism, occult rituals, pop culture. And what I see when you ask, like, who is the Illuminati, I think it's people that are particularly using magical elements to change the world according to their will. And this is people like, you know, and I realize Aleister Crowley wasn't necessarily in the Illuminati, but he was a member of many esoteric orders and the Freemasons and so on. And I think the principles and the ideas of what he was doing are some of the things that are embodied by the quote unquote Illuminati of today, right? So like Aleister Crowley was doing rituals like the Amalantra working, where he was channeling Lamb, which was depicted as the first gray alien way back in 1917. And from there, Jack Parsons and L. Ron Hubbard, they were doing a altered version of the Yamalantra called the Babylon working, which is what he used to manifest Marjorie Cameron. But the whole purpose for the Babylon working was to try to change the world as we know it. And it was the same exact goals of the Bavarian Illuminati, to get rid of religion, to change the social order into this other thing. And a lot of the ideas of the Illuminati, the Bavarian Illuminati, I should say, they sound okay. It sounds like, hey, every man should be free. We need equality. We need freedom from authoritarian regimes. And all those things sound nice on the surface. But what happens is you have to look at these orders and you find that within the orders, there's hierarchy. And it's actually authoritarian from within the order. That was one of the problems with Adam Weishaupt's Bavarian Illuminati, when I forget the name, one of the guys was the one who kind of like spilled the beans on what was going on in the group, because he was

0: kind of ticked off by how Weishaupt was treating him. But that's the problem, is that they promise one thing, but in reality, what it is just another authoritarian control system.
1: I remember years ago talking about the Bohemian Grove. I haven't done that in years too, Isaac.
0: Right. Yeah. The Bohemian Grove. I mean, you know, I'm sure you and your listeners already know all this stuff, but like we're talking this Northern California small town where the most elite people, I guess, right? You're talking, military leaders, presidents, politicians, corporate CEOs, artists and entertainers. They all kind of meet together. It's this boys club. And there's a lot of conspiracies about what really goes on there. And I find it interesting that, you know, the Manhattan Project was cooked up there, which is what gives us the first atomic bomb test, which, again, I look at things through the lens of pop culture and the occult. So when we talk about the Manhattan Project, you know, James Shelby Downer talked about this in King Kill 33. He implies that the Trinity test was to split the atom, is to break down these opposing polarities. And this is all basically energy magic rituals that the Freemasonic cryptocracy, as he calls it, that the cryptocracy is doing. It's sort of like a universe ritual that we all are subjected to in some kind of way. And it's hard to explain exactly. I guess like a better example would be from King Kill 33, is that the purpose of all of that was to lead down the path of the assassination of JFK, a very traumatic event. It literally changed the world overnight, just like 9/11. These are all very traumatic events that they use in a form of sort of death and rebirth rituals, in a way, to try to instill this change into the population in the world, into a new system that they have planned for us.
1: It may have evolved, but I don't think it's gone away. Do you?
0: No, absolutely not. I think that it's actually moved into the technology realm. I think that when you look at what's going on with AI and Silicon Valley and the pervasive use of surveillance, right? You got all these like flock cameras. You've got all this legislation. Like there was an executive order signed last year to create basically a database that's consolidated with all the different branches of government. They would consolidate all the data from every person. And I think that what this heads towards is the plans of this philosophy called the Dark Enlightenment. And without going too deep in the weeds with the Dark Enlightenment already, but the idea is almost like what you see in the later seasons of HBO's Westworld, where they have this giant AI government. And it's sort of a precog system, a precognition system that predicts when someone's going to commit a crime so they can stop the crime before it happens, which is basically what those flock cameras are geared to do. Is they're collecting data, and eventually it will have an AI system with which it can prevent crimes from happening.
1: That was my next question. A number of AI practitioners, investigators, executives, inventors are concerned that AI could kill off humanity. Do you think it could get that bad?
0: You know, that's like the question I'm grappling with, because on the one hand, I do think that a lot of these Silicon Valley techno elite types, I think that they've seen a lot of science fiction, and what they describe in their plans for us, in the Dark Enlightenment plans, and this gets supported by the philosophies of the accelerationist named Nick Land and Curtis Yarvin, who Curtis Yarvin is an influence on your Peter Thiels, your J.D. Vances. And these guys all want to pursue this philosophy through what they call neo-cameralism. It's a neo-reactionary idea, which basically means, hey, you know what? The Constitution is actually a poor system. We need to get rid of that, because what that does is that allows the masses, who are kind of too stupid to govern themselves, that allows them a little too much power. And what we need is a scientific government, an AI system, which, by the way, this is all what the plans are going back hundreds of years, all the way back through the Platonic Empire. This was the plan. But the Dark Enlightenment and the AI system, that is where they want to take it. Now they're telling us, hey, AI is going to it could kill all of us. And I don't understand exactly how that could happen. I'm not saying that it can't. To me, I'm not personally kept up at night because when I use the AI tools, I don't see it as being this, this system from which it could destroy us. I mean, I don't know exactly how they think that would work. I don't know if they think AI would sort of hack into the nuclear codes and launch out the missiles. I don't really know where they're getting at. But the thing that scares me more so than their idea that, you know, some kind of ChatGPT bot's going to get on the internet and do things is where all of this originated from. And that is from the 1990s. There was this group called the CCRU, the Cybernetic Culture Research Unit. And this was over in England. It was this group that was run by Nick Land, that philosopher that is responsible for the accelerationist philosophy. And what they were doing is they were doing occult rituals. They were using Aleister Crowley type rituals to channel entities from another realm. Now, this other realm, they believe was AI. They think AI was talking to them. And it gets really wacky. It gets into like H.P. Lovecraft entities. And anyway, they call it the outside. And the outside is this AI entity from the future that's pulling humanity down this path of creating and manifesting itself from the future. And that is like the scary part, is that they were talking about this back in the 90s. And these are the circles of philosophers that the people like Curtis Yarvin and Peter Thiel and J.D. Vance roll in.
1: Thinking back to the movie 2001 Space Odyssey, didn't Hal try to kill Dave, the astronaut?
0: Exactly. Yes, that's exactly how it went down. Kubrick's got another one right. And if you get into, so Arthur C. Clarke wrote the novel 2001 Space Odyssey for the screenplay for Kubrick. And if you read the following three novels by Arthur C. Clarke, 2010, 2061, and 3001, you find that the progression of mankind is, it's almost a Kabbalistic philosophy, because what happens is that Commander Bauman, he goes on to become the Star Child, but then there's, I forgot the name of the other astronaut that was on the craft. He's dead in 2001, but what happens in by 3001, he's actually frozen in space, and this future civilization, a galactic civilization, picks him up, and they sort of thaw him out, and they say, hey, it's been 1,000 years, and boy, has a lot changed. And the things that have changed are, one, they no longer believe in God. Two, they actually are trying to evolve into something better, and that something better is digital consciousness, just like the monolith species was trying to show. They were trying to evolve mankind into this, this digital consciousness, which is going to fulfill a lot of the plans that these occultists have, going back into the ideas of the Kabbalistic monad. But it's basically this idea of re-spiritualizing the material world.
1: Whatever happened to Skull and Bones? We used to hear a lot about them.
0: Yeah, I mean they're still running things, right? And the we're talking about the Yale Skull and Bones, of course. There's only a handful of members that they choose every year, and they're interesting because they do a lot of these occult rituals that you see in so many secret societies. They have this element of people getting into intelligence agencies from the Skull and Bones. They have the rituals where they get into a coffin and they confess their most embarrassing secrets. And some even suggest that they perform a sexual act that gets filmed as a form of blackmail. And when you look at all that in light of, like the Epstein files, you say, wow, that seems to be a common theme for these guys, is this weird sort of like blackmail initiation process of things happening in secret. But a lot of the people involved in the current cabinet, they actually do have some Skull and Bones membership, so they're definitely still out there doing things.
1: In Space Odyssey, the second astronaut that was killed by Hal was Dr. Frank Poole.
0: Ah, yes, there you go. Yep.
1: He was on a spacewalk when Hal killed him, right?
0: Yeah, yep. And the books are really good. You know, and Arthur C. Clarke is an interesting guy because very controversial fellow there. But he had a certain perception that we were going to re-spiritualize the material world, which some various thinkers have had this idea, including some Christians that were like, you know, I was just talking to Professor Diana Pasalka, and we were talking about Desjardins, and he was talking about the newest sphere, and he was a Christian, but he had this vision of the future where mankind would end up living in this collected consciousness as a sort of, I don't know, evolved form. And that's kind of what happens here, is this idea that all these people can sort of surpass the material form of the human body and become something else.
1: It seems that all these organizations have gone undercover over the past few years. Is that your impression?
0: Yeah. Well, you know, I think it's interesting because with the internet, you've got a lot of exposing of these things, but there's a control system to control the narrative about what's going on. Like, for instance, and I can only speak on my experience. I've been kicked off of YouTube twice now, and I'm rebuilding for my third time. And the thing that gets me in trouble, believe it or not, it's not when I talk about the Illuminati or the Freemasons. It's actually when I talk about certain celebrities. And I don't want to say the name. I've committed to not saying their names anymore, but there's two very famous female singers that every time I bring them up, I get in trouble. And recently I had a video taken down and I was being very factual about my information. But they don't like the light from which I present the symbolism that is in their music videos. And this one singer, she got me kicked off, my second YouTube channel shut down. So, what I think is going on is that they're okay with a little bit of what they call revelation of the method. They're okay with us talking about secret societies controlling things and trying to move society in a certain direction. I think what they don't like is when you expose the techniques from which they do it, and that's through celebrity culture, symbolism, and different occult type aspects like that, like magic.
1: Whatever happened to Freemasonry? Is it still out there?
0: Yeah, you know, I mean, it's a kind of the most powerful secret society. And we're talking about, of course, people know by now, like speculative Freemasonry. And this is and there's different flavors of it. You know, you got the Blue Lodge, which is your first 3 degrees. And then you get into the other sort of rites like York Rite or Scottish Rite. And most people talk about Scottish Rite Freemasonry. That's your 33 degrees. That most people are familiar with. But what's interesting to me is that when you get into understanding the rituals and the ideas, you see themes of resurrection. And it goes back into Hiram Abiff, who built Solomon's Temple, which ties in further back to Osiris. And that's what you find with all of these secret societies like the Freemasons, is that it's actually based in a real heavy-duty ancient occult practice. And I think that what they're trying to do is instill this into today's society with today's humanity, with like this death and resurrection idea that man can somehow become God.
1: Isaac, where do we get your book, The Dark Path?
0: Well, you can get it on Amazon. I narrated it for Audible, or you can get signed copies at occultsymbolism.com.
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4: News. I'm Sue Guzman. Remembrance ceremony set to take place today on this, the 25th anniversary of the September 11th terrorist attacks.
5: On September 11th, 2001, 19 hijackers associated with the terror group Al-Qaeda began a series of attacks on targets in the U.S., the deadliest terror attacks on American soil in the country's history. Almost 3,000 lives were taken that day.
4: Fox's Tanya J. Powers. President Trump addressing the conflict in Iran Thursday says Tehran is stringing this fighting along, trying to impact the midterms. Tells Fox's Laura Ingraham the Strait of Hormuz is under U.S. purview.
6: You know, we control the Strait. They don't control the Strait. They control nothing. They have 300% inflation. They're not paying their military. They're not paying their law enforcement.
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7: I'm Kelly Bennett with the SuperTalk AgriNews Network, and here's your Sunrise Ag Report. According to USDA Secretary Brooke Rollins, American farmers' cattle totals are increasing for the first time in nearly 10 years. During an August 20th interview with Fox Business News, she blamed Democrats for some of the problems ranchers have been experiencing.
8: When you've got a prior administration that is basically blaming cattle for their crazy climate agenda, then you have a real problem. And you also have, you combine that with people are eating more beef today than ever before, which is actually really, really good news. Secretary Kennedy and I obviously have been working on new dietary guidelines. We have big announcements coming up on new school lunches. And eating real food is right in the middle of all of that. And so while we're working on combining all of this, ensuring that our ranchers have what they need to continue to rebuild their herds.
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13: With football season getting underway, here's something you may have never wondered. Why is a football field exactly 100 yards long? It wasn't always. The answer goes back nearly 150 years. Early football, borrowed from rugby, was played on fields that varied from school to school. But in 1881, Yale's Walter Camp, an influential coach and football rules pioneer, helped standardize the field at 110 yards with no end zones. Then in 1912, officials shortened the playing field to 100 yards and added 10-yard end zones, creating the familiar layout still used today. Hash marks arrived in 1933, and in 1974, the NFL moved the goalpost to the back of the end zone. Camp also introduced

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3: Undersecretary of War Elbridge Colby visited NATO headquarters in Brussels Thursday, where he spoke to the alliance about the U.S. goal for more investment and involvement from NATO's European members concerning defense on that continent. Colby addressed the issue during a joint press appearance with NATO Secretary General Mark Rutte.
4: How we go forward together in a world in which Europe, which is obviously a very wealthy continent, can and is taking primary responsibility for its own conventionalist defense, obviously the United States remaining committed to NATO.
3: Secretary Rutte spoke about the amount of the investment the European nations are making.
5: $139 billion extra spent on defense by the Canadians and the Europeans compared to the years before, and it is still continuing, and it's still much more to be done.
3: Colby said that in the meantime, the U.S. will continue its review of the military's force posture in Europe, which was ordered by War Secretary Pete Hegseth earlier in the year. Kim Uresky, Fox News.
6: This is America in the Morning from Westwood One. Good morning, I'm John Trout. It's Friday, September 11th, 2026. Here's what's coming up on America in the Morning.
7: Reacting to 2 days of rallies by Republicans in Dallas, I'm Clayton Neville.
8: I'll bet you remember where you were when you learned about the 9/11 attacks 25 years ago. I'm Joan Jones.
9: A federal appeals court has handed President Trump a loss on mail voting. Sagar Meghani, Washington.
10: Rhode Island Governor Dan McKee has been defeated in the state's Democratic primary by Helena Foulkes. I'm Donna Wooder.
11: Only about a third of Americans are satisfied with the quality of K-12 education. I'm Mike Kempin.
6: A surprise resignation by a lawyer leading the Trump-Russia investigation. And higher oil prices and mortgage rates sink stocks for a fourth straight day. All ahead on America in the Morning. It's 7 after. The two-day Republican midterm convention ended Thursday night, but the event was not without controversy. Correspondent Clayton Neville reports from Dallas on the speeches, including President Trump's promise of $5,000 checks and reaction from his own party to the idea.
7: On day two of the two-day Republican midterm convention, there was reaction from lawmakers about a promise President Trump made during his address on night one.
12: I will issue a dividend to every adult citizen in the United States of America for $5,000.
7: In response to the proposed dividend checks, Republican Chip Roy said on social media, quote, "Some of us think dependency is evil and soul-sucking in all its forms." Meanwhile, other lawmakers like Texas Republican Senator Ted Cruz stand firmly behind the president. He spoke during day two of the Dallas convention and emphasized why he thinks Democrats are bad for America.
13: They hate Christians. They hate Jews. They hate capitalism.
7: And House Speaker Mike Johnson with a hopeful message for his party.
14: I know that we're going to be faithful in our duty. I know that God is not done with America yet. I know.
7: The speaker laid out a potential path forward for President Trump in politics.
14: Well, I would take you tonight to the brass plate of John's Quincy Adams. I like to take everybody to that spot in Stat Hall. Why is that? He's the only person in the history of the United States who ran for the House after serving as president. Maybe our current president would do that. No, I don't.
7: Texas leaders like Lieutenant Governor Dan Patrick, who's running for re-election, pumped up the crowd.
15: We will end.

0: communism. We will end socialism.
1: President Trump's trip to Texas was meant to drum up energy and support for State Attorney General Ken Paxton in his Senate race against Democrat James Tallarico, who has a slight lead in the polls right now.
2: I said, Ken, I don't want to embarrass you, but I don't agree with a lot of things, but you're the greatest attorney general we've ever had.
1: Day two of the convention came on the one-year anniversary of political commentator Charlie Kirk's killing last year. Vice President J.D. Vance was the keynote speaker and addressed the somber anniversary.
3: He understood that there was no greater calling for a young man, and he would tell people this, than falling in love, starting a family, and becoming a father.
1: President Trump spent 2 days in Dallas, meant to boost momentum ahead of November. Between now and then, the president promising more campaigning for Republican candidates.
2: You know what happens if you don't vote? You go to hell. You know that. Okay?
1: In Dallas, I'm Clayton Neville.
4: 25 years ago, the world stopped as Islamic terrorists who hijacked 4-passenger jets used those planes as missiles to attack the World Trade Center, the Pentagon, and a fourth plane that crashed into a field in Pennsylvania. In all, nearly 3,000 people died, including 343 New York City firefighters, and America was changed forever. Joan Jones reports on some of those who were at Ground Zero that morning from a reporter, a Pentagon employee, and a stockbroker who never made it home.
5: At 8:46 on the morning of September 11th, American Airlines Flight 11 slammed into the North Tower of the World Trade Center, where Brooke Jackman was working as an assistant bond trader for Cantor Fitzgerald on the 104th floor, dozens of floors above where the planes had struck. Her call to her mom went to voicemail.
6: Tuesday, 9:17 a.m.
7: Hi, it's Brooke. Okay,
5: 17 minutes later, United Flight 175 hit the South Tower as stunned New Yorkers looked on from the street. Reporter N.J. Burkett was setting up for a live shot for ABC 7 as the South Tower was collapsing.
8: This is as close as we can get to the base of the World Trade Center. You can see the firemen assembled here, the police officers, FBI agents, and you can see the two towers. A huge explosion now, raining debris on all of us. We better get out of the way!
5: Burkett survived. Back to the timeline, it was 9:37 in the morning that American Airlines Flight 77 crashed into the Pentagon, where John Yates had been working.
9: The sound, it was deafening, absolutely deafening. And, I just remembered this bright ball of fire that just went right over my head.
10: That fire burned 35% of his body.
5: And at 10:03, United Flight 93 went down in a Pennsylvania field after passengers, including Todd Beamer, fought back against the hijackers. "Let's roll," he told them. In the aftermath, flags appeared everywhere. Churches filled, strangers embraced strangers, and Americans lined up to donate blood and to help however they could. The country was united by grief and a determination, at least for a while, that America would never forget. For America in the Morning, I'm Joan Jones.
4: 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It's 13 after. A loss for Trump on mail-in voting. When America in the Morning continues after these messages.
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4: Welcome back. It's America in the Morning. Will triple-digit heat subside in the West this weekend? Here's AccuWeather.com meteorologist LaTroy Thornton.
16: Today and especially this weekend do bring an end to the widespread heat that brought triple-digit midweek temperatures to cities such as Los Angeles, with high pressure breaking down over the Southwest, allowing cooler air to settle in over time. Highs still reach the century mark in portions of California's Central Valley today, as well as some of the deserts near the Nevada and Arizona borders, but the edge starts to come off that heat in Northern California. By Sunday, some places that end up over 100 today, such as Fresno, California, are likely to have highs in just the mid-80s. Switching gears to precipitation, a zone from Minnesota and the eastern Dakotas southward through eastern Nebraska and portions of western Iowa may have thunderstorms this afternoon and into tonight that could become severe and bring strong winds, hail, even some tornadoes. The coverage of these storms may end up the highest into north-central Minnesota, perhaps favoring the western suburbs of Duluth and places well northwest of Minneapolis. Stormy conditions can also be expected this afternoon, with monsoon thunderstorm activity spreading northward into more of the Four Corners region, at least compared to yesterday, perhaps even parts of Wyoming. Otherwise, the region likely to have the most widespread coverage of at least spotty thunderstorms stretches from the Mid-Atlantic through the Ohio Valley, straight through the Gulf Coast states, with areas from the Delmarva Peninsula to southeast Texas and eastward across Florida not guaranteed to stay dry today. The area from the Texas Gulf Coast into Louisiana, Alabama, and western Florida could have a thunderstorm at any time, with the best coverage of storms today likely to set up from Tennessee into Kentucky. In Newark, New Jersey, today brings lower humidity as clouds give way to sun, high 82. For Durango, Colorado, some sun gives way to a spotty afternoon thunderstorm today, the high 88. I'm AccuWeather.com meteorologist LaTroy Thornton.
4: 17 after, you're with America in the Morning. On the same day, the U.S. Supreme Court for the second time blocked a new Missouri congressional map that favored the GOP. President Trump has suffered a loss in federal court over mail-in voting. Correspondent Sagar Magani reports.
17: A federal appeals court has handed President Trump a loss on mail voting. The panel is refusing to lift a district court decision banning the Postal Service from implementing the president's executive order limiting voting by mail.
18: I don't know how it can be challenged. I'll probably challenge it. You may say to find a rogue judge. You got a lot of rogue judges. Very bad, bad people, very bad judges. But that's the only way that can be change, and hopefully we'll win on appeal if it is, but I don't see how anybody can challenge it.
17: The appeals panel move comes even as the Supreme Court considers the same case. Election officials warn it's impossible to comply with terms the Postal Service has laid out for delivering mail ballots, especially as some states have already started sending ballots for the pivotal midterm elections. Sagar Magani, Washington.
4: The man tasked by the Department of Justice to investigate the alleged grand conspiracy surrounding the Trump-Russia investigations has abruptly resigned. Fox News is reporting that Joseph DeGeneva, who represented President Trump's campaign during its unsuccessful effort to challenge the 2020 election results, had lost the confidence of both the DOJ and the White House, and his investigation was sidelined well before his departure. The case examines whether Obama and Biden era officials were involved in a long-running effort to prevent Donald Trump from returning to political office. An attorney also working on the case is expected to resign. Their departure leaves the future of the investigation uncertain. 19 after. Mortgage rates go above 7%. Oil surpasses a high water mark. That in business when America in the Morning continues after these messages.
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0: 21 after, America in the Morning continues. The combination of oil surging past $100 a barrel, coupled with higher bond rates sending treasury yields higher and pushing mortgage rates above the 7% line, was a recipe for another down day on Wall Street. The 10-year treasury yield hit its highest level since 2023, despite the Treasury Secretary's $6 billion bond buyback announcement. More from Wall Street and correspondent Seth Soutell.
1: I'm Seth Soutell, and this is the AP Markets Report. Stocks fell again on Wall Street after crude oil prices jumped back to where they were in May. The S&P 500 lost 0.6% Thursday. The Dow fell 316 points. That's about 0.6%. The Nasdaq Composite sank 0.7%. The price of Brent crude briefly traded over $108 a barrel as the war with Iran continues to clog the global flow of crude. Treasury yields rose sharply as bond traders got more worried about inflation. The yield on the 10-year Treasury note jumped to 4.95%. Mortgage buyer Freddie Mac said mortgage rates rose for the third week in a row to the highest level in more than a year. Seth Soutell, New York.
0: A key inflation reading could determine whether the Federal Reserve issues its first interest rate hike in more than 3 years. The August Consumer Price Index report, scheduled for release today, is the last major inflation snapshot federal officials will receive before announcing their next interest rate decision, September 16th. According to CBS News, economists expect prices last month rose 3.3%. The Consumer Price Index rose 5.4% in August from a year ago. It's been a rocky road to the housing market. Lisa Dwyer reports that while home sales are down, home prices and mortgage rates are up.
2: Sales of previously occupied U.S. homes declined in August to their slowest annual pace in more than a year as home shoppers grappled with rising mortgage rates and home prices. Home sales fell 2% in August from the previous month for a third straight monthly decline to a seasonally adjusted annual rate of 3.98 million units. Sales also fell 1.2% compared to a year ago. But prices still ticked up. The median sales price increased 1.6% from a year earlier to $429,100, an all-time high for the month of August. I'm Lisa Dwyer.
0: 24 after. American satisfaction with schools. A new report. When America in the Morning returns after these messages.
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0: It's 26 past. Political upheaval in the smallest state is for the first time in more than 30 years. A sitting governor in Rhode Island has been beaten in a primary, correspondent Donna Warder reports.
1: Rhode Island Governor Dan McKee has been defeated in the state's Democratic primary by Helena Foulkes, a former senior executive for CVS and the retailer Hudson's Bay. McKee is the first governor in any U.S. state to lose a party primary since 2018, and it's the first time in more than 30 years that a sitting governor in Rhode Island has lost a primary. Foulkes' win was redemption for 2022, when she narrowly lost to McKee in a crowded primary field, and McKee had refused to take her concession call. The mayor of Providence, Rhode Island, also was ousted Wednesday, losing to David Morales, a young Democratic socialist endorsed by U.S. Senator Bernie Sanders. I'm Donna Warder.
0: A new poll shows that American satisfaction with schools has reached a low point. Correspondent Mike Hampen reports.
2: A new poll by Gallup and the Walton Family Foundation shows only about a third of Americans are satisfied with the quality of K-12 education. That's the lowest since Gallup began polling on the topic 27 years ago. Dissatisfaction with schools in the U.S. has reached a high of 67%. Satisfaction has declined since the COVID-19 pandemic. Democrats are driving the recent slide. Their satisfaction is down about 19 points since President Trump's second term began in 2025. Most Americans do not feel schools are doing a good job of teaching skills like critical thinking and preparing students for future jobs. I'm Mike Hempen.
0: America in the Morning for Friday, September 11th, 2026 is produced by Jeff McKay. I'm John Trout. This is Westwood One.
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3: I'm Kelly Bennett with the SuperTalk Agri News Network, and here's your Sunrise Ag Report. According to USDA Secretary Brooke Rollins, American farmers' cattle totals are increasing for the first time in nearly 10 years. During an August 20th interview with Fox Business News, she blamed Democrats for some of the problems ranchers have been experiencing.
4: When you've got a prior administration that is basically blaming cattle for their crazy climate agenda, then you have a real problem. And you also have, you combine that with, people are eating more beef today than ever before, which is actually really, really good news. Secretary Kennedy and I obviously have been working on new dietary guidelines. We have big announcements coming up on new school lunches. And eating real food is right in the middle of all of that. And so while we're working on combining all of this, ensuring that our ranchers have what they need to continue to rebuild their herds.
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9: President Trump's made an extraordinary pledge as he tries to help Republicans keep control in November. Sagar Magani, Washington.
10: Big time regrets for some people caught by Hurricane Lowell.
11: I always said I want to ride out a hurricane. I don't want to ever do it again.
10: I'm Richard Johnson.
12: The UN Atomic Watchdogs Board has reported Iran to the UN Security Council for the first time in 20 years. I'm Karen Shemes.
13: The rate of wholesale inflation picked up last month after cooling earlier this summer. I'm Mike Hempen.
14: Former AI developer sounds the alarm bell. I'm the new old tech guy, Chuck Palm.
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0: We're back. It's America in the Morning, always on the hunt for severe weather. AccuWeather.com meteorologist LaTroy Thornton with today's outlook.
1: For the most part, Thursday's severe weather largely favored the center of the nation, with some instances of wind and hail spanning mainly North Texas to Kansas. However, a cold front pushing across the northern part of both the plains and the Midwest meets up with warm air already in place, and as moisture quickly builds ahead of the front, streaming in from the southern states today thanks to gusty wind, some of the ingredients will be in place for thunderstorms that may be able to turn severe this afternoon and into tonight, bringing the risk for damage winds of at least 65 to 75 miles per hour, as well as hail, intense downpours to wring out that moisture, and the risk for tornadoes from eastern Nebraska and northwestern Iowa through far eastern portions of the Dakotas and a large chunk of Minnesota. Wet weather, or at least the potential for it, looks to be fairly widespread to the south and east of that area as a disturbance centered over the Missouri-Arkansas border meets up with an even larger zone of enhanced moisture covering much of the south and the southeast, and another cold front pushing southward across the Ohio Valley and interior south will be the focus for showers and thunderstorms, most numerous into Tennessee and Kentucky, but more spotty from eastern portions of Texas across the southeast. Showers may even reach southern New Jersey early today, with nicer conditions to the north of there. Otherwise, monsoon thunderstorm activity lifts a bit farther to the north this afternoon, covering parts of not only Arizona and New Mexico, but even extending towards south-central Wyoming, with some showers dotting much of Montana, northern Idaho, and mainly western portions of Washington State. To the south of there, the heat finally starts to back off across much of California and into much of the desert southwest, a trend that generally continues into this weekend. That's the weather across America. I'm AccuWeather.com meteorologist LaTroy Thornton.
0: America in the Morning continues. It's 23 till. President Trump was in Texas for a second day on Thursday as Republicans wrap up a first-of-its-kind midterm convention. Correspondent Clayton Neville has a recap from Dallas.
2: The so-called Trumpapalooza brought high energy and a loud message on day two that the stakes are high in the November midterms.
3: Hello, Dallas!
2: Republican Texas Senator Ted Cruz.
3: Together, arm in arm, we must save America.
2: Texas Governor Greg Abbott.
4: I'm here to tell you that Republicans are going to win this year because Americans want safe communities and secure borders.
2: The governor called them common sense policy.
4: They voted against common sense.
2: National lawmakers who spoke included House Speaker Mike Johnson, HHS Secretary RFK Jr. also took the stage. Republicans acknowledged today's 25th anniversary of the 9/11 terror attacks with a tribute. And on day two of the convention, President Trump left Dallas and went to Arlington for an event at the National Medal of Honor Museum.
5: Very special for me to be here. It's an American treasure devoted to the best and bravest warriors of our country.
2: The president went back to Dallas at the convention.
6: I pledge to the greatest president in the history of the United States that loves us so much he can't even breathe. That I will go out with my family, my friends. I'll do it anyway. I don't care if I'm registered or not. I'm going to try and cheat like hell like they do.
2: Vice President J.D. Vance was the keynote speaker on night two.

0: said the November midterms are about birthright.
1: I want our daughters to compete on a fair field where no politician tells a little girl she's got to surrender her trophy, her scholarship, or her locker room to a man.
0: There were several anti-Trump protests in Dallas during the two-day event, and a number of arrests were made, but the area immediately surrounding the event was locked down for days. People who live and work in that area say they're relieved that the event's over, and they called it the disruption. In Dallas, I'm Clayton Neville.
2: President Trump's promise of a $5,000 dividend check if the GOP remains in control of the House and Senate is what everyone's talking about from the Republican midterm convention. Washington correspondent Sagar Magani reports the White House is working to clarify the statement, while the president, speaking on Fox News, said there's more than enough money to cover the more than $1 trillion cost.
3: Why not just give the money now? If you have the money, why not give it now?
4: Because they can't. I'll tell you what. Because the Democrats can't do it. Because with them, it's negative growth. With us, it's so positive. So we're taking in $21 trillion. No country's ever taken in anywhere near that. It's four or five times higher than the next. All because of that beautiful word that you and I love more than most others, tariffs.
5: President Trump's made an extraordinary pledge as he tries to help Republicans keep both Senate and House control in November. He's promising to send every American adult $5,000 if the GOP holds its majorities.
6: It will be called the Trump dividend.
5: It's a dubious pledge, but one lawyer, John Day, says is legal because the president says it applies to every adult.
7: It's not a payment to individuals to try to get them to vote in a particular way. This money would have to be appropriated by Congress. It would have to be approved by Congress. It doesn't just exist out there in a slush fund for the president to hand out. So Congress would have a say in whether or not it gets authorized, and you can draw your own conclusions about whether that's likely or not.
5: The Committee for Responsible Federal Budget's Mark Goldwein has two big issues.
8: The president doesn't have any executive authority to send people $5,000.
9: The idea that we've had fiscal success is you know, backwards and bordering on laughable. What we've seen is deficits have been $2 trillion a year. That was was true before President Trump took office, but it's also going to be true this year. We're gonna borrow another $2 trillion. We don't have surpluses to give away.
5: Congress has to approve the payments, which would likely cost more than $1 trillion. And with the national debt topping $40 trillion for the first time,
9: we don't have surpluses to give away.
5: Sagar Magani, Washington.
2: Today is September 11th, 2026, exactly 25 years since terrorists who hijacked four passenger jets killed 3,000 people in attacks on the World Trade Center in New York City, the Pentagon, and a fourth plane that crashed in Shanksville, Pennsylvania, which appeared headed toward the nation's capital. Associated Press video journalist Jeremy Brown, who was sent to Ground Zero, recalls what he witnessed on that day that changed America forever.
10: That morning, I was at the bureau and my phone rang and I found out that a plane had crashed into the World Trade Center. So I grabbed my camera and gear and jumped in the car and headed downtown. You could see the smoke billowing out of the top. You saw the outline of the plane that had hit. It was unreal. Everywhere we went, people were looking up in disbelief. I was hearing sirens and some debris was falling around. But I started to hear this rumble, and a firefighter on the street ran at me, told me, "Grab your camera, follow me." So he knew that Tower 2 was coming down. We ran into the loading dock of 7 World Trade Center. We were just being followed by this huge wave of debris. Headed to the back of the loading dock, and there was a small room that people were already sheltered in. The debris just kept getting closer and closer, and you could feel it. You could feel the heat from the debris. You could smell it. You could smell the steel. You could smell the electronics, whatever was in that building. I don't think anybody in that room thought that we were gonna escape.
11: One explosion in the North Tower first.
10: The rumbling eventually stopped. In the pitch black, we found our way through the building and came to an emergency exit. Popped it open, and it was a completely different world. There was ash, dust, debris everywhere. I was using my t-shirt as a mask because it was really hard to breathe. The first thing that you think of in those situations is loved ones. This was definitely the longest, hardest, biggest assignment I've ever covered. Later that afternoon, I was filming the collapse of 7 World Trade, and I could not believe that I had just been in it hours earlier.
2: Associated Press reporter Jeremy Brown. 16 till. Humanity's survival at stake. That a warning from an AI researcher when America in the Morning returns after these messages.

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6: It's 14 till. America in the Morning continues. Two people are dead, and the cleanup could take some time on at least three of Hawaii's islands now that Hurricane Lowell has passed. Correspondent Rich Johnson has a look at some of the damage.
7: While the Atlantic's been fairly quiet, the Pacific has felt four hurricanes since the beginning of August, with another system forming just yesterday. Hawaii's most populous island, Oahu, was spared the brunt of Lowell, but residents like Don Quinn saw plenty of damage.
8: I just can't believe it. The power of the ocean to be able to move those pillars from that back wall all the way over here is just incredible. They pushed them 30 yards.
7: His comment courtesy of KHON. On the tiny island of Lanai, the storm ripped through the cargo port that serves the island's 3,300 residents. Officials say repairs will take at least 2 weeks. But the big damage is on Kauai. Retired tourism official Muffy Hanneman says,
9: "You're not going to see the Kauai that you've imagined or you thought you would see because of what happened with Hurricane Lowell."
7: Hanneman tells KNHL, "Your room's probably occupied anyway."
9: The priority is for displaced residents that have lost their homes and those that don't have a place to stay anymore.
7: Lowell's responsible for at least two deaths, a man on Kauai swept away by storm surge and a man on Oahu who was hit by a falling tree. But some tourists decided to stay on Kauai, and many share the hindsight of Dave Reed from New Jersey.
10: "I always said I want to ride out a hurricane. I don't want to ever do it again. I wish we would have left. We had an opportunity to leave, and we didn't."
7: His comment also courtesy of KNHL. Hawaii Governor Josh Green's asking for a federal disaster declaration to expedite help to his state. I'm Richard Johnson.
6: The UN Nuclear Watchdog Board has reported Iran to the United Nations Security Council for the first time in 20 years, following a vote on a resolution put forward by the U.S., Britain, France, and Germany. Correspondent Karen Shamas has details.
11: The UN Atomic Watchdogs Board has reported Iran to the UN Security Council for the first time in 20 years. The International Atomic Energy Agency, or IAEA's, move came after Iran failed to cooperate in a long-running investigation into uranium traces detected by inspectors at various undeclared sites in Iran. Speaking on Tuesday ahead of the vote, IAEA Chief Rafael Grossi said,
12: "The best, shortest way for a positive outcome is for Iran to engage with us."
11: 23 countries on the IAEA's 35-member board of governors voted on Wednesday for the resolution. China, Russia, and Niger opposed it, while 8 countries abstained. Iran's foreign ministry spokesman Ismail Baghaei recently called the draft resolution put forward by the U.S. and its European allies a sign of bad faith and an attempted aim at escalating the situation. I'm Karen Shamas.
6: The price for what we pay continues to rise. Correspondent Mike Hampen has the latest.
13: The rate of wholesale inflation picked up last month after cooling earlier this summer as higher oil and gas prices stemming from the Iran war kept costs elevated. The Labor Department's Producer Price Index, which captures inflation before it reaches consumers, rose 5.4% in August from a year ago. That was up from a 4.7% increase in July. Inflation has shown signs of easing in recent months, but it's still high. That's frustrating consumers who have been struggling with more expensive gas, groceries, clothing, and other essentials. I'm Mike Hempen.
6: An AI researcher resigned this week, warning that the industry is gambling with humanity's survival. The new old tech guy, Chuck Palm, has that story.
14: Jacob Coxon left 3 years after helping build OpenAI and Anthropic, and he walked out just 2 months before his stock vested. The reason that made the news is this is potentially millions of dollars that he left on the table. On his way out, he said that the labs are racing straight to self-improving superintelligence, and that would be gambling with our lives. The people that are building it honestly believe it could kill us all by the end of the decade. He said that's not a marketing stunt. He hears them say it privately. Usually, I would chalk that up to disgruntled employee and just file it away. But the man that's still working there agreed with him. Evan Humbugger runs the team at Anthropic, whose whole job is stress testing these models for safety. He actually put the odds of AI killing everyone at better than 1 in 10 inside of the next 10 years. And he says the company has no plan to solve it. For context, we're not talking about today's chatbots or even tomorrow's artificial general intelligence. This is the third rail that seems to have everybody frightened. Coxon said that he actually liked Anthropic and he thinks that they are the careful ones. He quit anyway because everybody in this race tells themselves the same thing. They had better get there first or nobody else will. Last week, I mentioned a story where AI collaborated on a website and shared data to pass a test. Coxon said that was the warning shot. I'm the new old tech guy, Chuck Palm.
6: Sports on America in the Morning is sponsored by Robinhood. Your money, your move. Here's Robert Workman.
15: Game two of the new NFL season, the 49ers romped over the Rams 27-7 in Melbourne, Australia. First game ever down under. Brock Purdy fired three TD passes through that vaunted LA defense. College football, lucky night for number 7 Miami. They routed Florida A&M 77-7. U.S. Open tennis, the women's final is set for tomorrow. Arina Sabalenka goes for her third straight U.S. Open crown against two seed Elena Rybakina. They defeated Americans Jessica Pegula and Coco Gauff, respectively. Men's semifinals today, number 1 Alexander Zverev against unseeded Karen Khachanov, then 8 seed Ben Shelton and number 11 Francis Tiafoe, so there will be an American in Sunday's men's final. Baseball, the Pirates shut out the White Sox 2-0. Jared Jones held Chicago hitless until Colson Montgomery's two-out double in the seventh. Mariners nipped the Rangers 4-3. Jacob deGrom retired the first 15 Seattle hitters he faced and fanned a dozen. But after he left, Julio Rodriguez smacked a three-run jack to win it. Wins for the Braves, Yankees, and Astros. That's Friday Sports.
6: Thank you, Robert. It's 7 till. Practical Magic 2, when America in the Morning returns after these messages.
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0: It's 5 till. America in the Morning continues. For the first time in our nation's history, the price of diesel gasoline has surpassed $6 a gallon, as the war with Iran has sent the price of oil surging again past the $100 a barrel mark. AAA says the price of regular gasoline nationwide now averages $4.28 a gallon, the highest level since May. Six states, California, Oregon, Washington State, Nevada, Hawaii, and Alaska, all have gas averaging above $5 a gallon. Indiana's $3.56 a gallon is the lowest in the nation, but that'll change next month when their 60-cent per gallon gas tax holiday ends. There is one place we can forget about high gas prices and interest rates, and that's at the movies. Entertainment reporter Kevin Carr says there's another film from the 1990s that's been reborn with a sequel, and he's got a sneak peek at Practical Magic 2.
1: A 90s dramedy about sister witches finally gets a sequel with Practical Magic 2.
2: I've waited such a long time for this.
3: She has.
1: The Owen sisters are still struggling to live happy lives while under a curse that kills anyone with whom they fall in love.
2: But, I mean, it's not great for the Tinder bio.
1: When one of their daughter's boyfriends lands in a coma after an accident, two generations try to save the family and lift the curse.
4: Is this real? Is he gonna die?
2: It's true.
1: I am not a fan of the original Practical Magic, so I'm coming at this with bias.
2: Oh my god, what is wrong with you?
1: But at least this new movie feels like a continuation of the first, and that should bode well for the fans.
2: I want you to know if anything happens to me, Julia, it's you. You are my person.
1: As in the original, the Owen sisters find themselves in a terrible situation of their own design after poor communication and a bevy of bad decisions.
2: Everything's gonna be okay.
3: Everything's gonna be okay? Just like it was when we had to bury a corpse under a rose bush? That kind of fine, or different?
1: This is annoying, as is recreating Sandra Bullock's adorkable moments, which honestly worked better when she was in her 30s.
5: Good morning.
3: How could you have your clothes on?
1: The pacing is terrible, but the script does manage to build to a proper climax, even if the movie hangs around another half hour before rolling credits.
2: Jed said we could trust this guy.
1: This film isn't magical, but it's better than it could have been.
2: My blood. Your blood.
1: Practical Magic 2 gets 2.5 broomsticks out of 5. I'm Kevin Carr, and that's the way I see it.
0: Stay tuned to this station for more on the ceremonies for the 25th anniversary of the September 11 terror attacks. America in the Morning for Friday, September 11th, 2026 is produced by Jeff McKay. I'm John Trout. This is Westwood One.
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3: Fox News, I'm CJ Papa. 25 years since the 9/11 terror attacks.
4: 19 hijackers associated with the terror group Al-Qaeda began a series of attacks on targets in the U.S., the deadliest terror attacks on American soil in the country's history. Almost 3,000 lives were taken that day at the World Trade Center towers in New York City, the Pentagon in Washington, D.C., and near Shanksville, Pennsylvania.
3: Fox's Tanya J. Powers. The husband of Terry Strada died in the North Tower of the World Trade Center. Earlier, she told Fox and Friends First,
5: "It's actually getting harder as I get older and all of the things that he's missed. When I wake up and I think what's happened in the last 25 years, he has two grandchildren he never met."
3: President Trump will be at the Pentagon. Vice President J.D. Vance will head to Ground Zero in Lower Manhattan. Last night in Dallas, the President and Vice President drumming up support for the party in November at the midterm convention. 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
7: With your Delta weather forecast, I'm J.T. Mitchell. A superset of clouds and sunshine, but there is an ongoing 50% chance of rain throughout the day. Highs topping out at 94 degrees with the feel-like highs above triple digits, landing at 101. Stay weather aware by going to supertalk.fm.
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9: I'm Kelly Bennett for Super Talk Mississippi News. For the second time in 4 months, General Atomics has announced an expansion in Shannon. Governor Tabriz says the $87 million investment and the 125 jobs it'll create are further proof that Mississippi isn't just part of America's defense industrial base. We're essential to it. The latest expansion includes the construction of a new 200,000-square-foot manufacturing facility, which will expand production capabilities for the company's advanced weapons systems, including Vectrex, a precision-guided munition designed to extend the range and effectiveness of artillery forces and other precision strike programs. In March, the company announced a $25 million investment to update and expand its advanced weapons production line.
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11: Hi, I'm Jacob D'Angelo, and when I was in high school, my classmates and I lost somebody that was very important to us. 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
1: You can expect hit and miss showers and thunderstorms pretty much across Mississippi today. A look at your state forecast from the National Weather Service. Northern Mississippi will be cloudy with off and on showers and thunderstorms, especially in the afternoon. Highs will be in the mid-90s with heat index values above 100. Tonight will be mostly cloudy with showers and thunderstorms and lows in the lower 70s.

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2: Partly cloudy with more showers and thunderstorms. Lows will be in the mid-70s.
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9: 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Today is September 11th, 2026. Today is the 25-year anniversary of the terrorist attacks on the United States. It is hard to believe that it has been a quarter of a century since that horrific day, that horrific fall day, early morning when the world changed forever. We're going to talk about that a little bit, kind of switch things up to begin the show with today. Give you the weather forecast to start things off. I know you're going to be shocked. It's hot. 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Hot and humid across the state, more of a rain and maybe even a storm chance today than we had yesterday. Highs generally in the Gulf Coast region, maybe just a touch lower. Central Mississippi, Jackson metro area, upper 80s, low 90s, maybe topping out around 92 today with lows overnight tonight in the lower 70s, partly to mostly sunny this morning, and then a 50 to 60% chance of showers and thunderstorms coming up this afternoon, which could potentially affect high school football in some areas tonight. So keep out an eye for that. Gulf Coast, mid-80s for the highs, but the heat index still going to be up there. Showers and thunderstorms likely 60% higher than that in some places as we go through the afternoon and into the evening hours. Some models showing a wetter day and possible rainfall of maybe even up to half an inch. We'll see if it plays out that way. Still, though, very humid. In northern Mississippi, upper 80s, probably low 90s when it's all said and done, with increasing storm chances as we get deeper into the day. And again, could affect some high school football tonight. Overall, kind of a typical late summer Friday in early September. It's going to be hot. It's going to be humid. And you got a chance for some rain. One news story I want to give you that that popped up yesterday afternoon, yesterday evening. The Mississippi IHL, the Institutions of Higher Learning, is working to see if sensitive information has been accessed by bad actors, following a network

0: security incident, a data breach, a hack, however you want to describe it. Hackers have gotten into the IHL's system. While details that they have put out publicly are fairly slim, officials said there was a disruption to services at the Office of Student Financial Aid. Individual public colleges and universities were not impacted by the incident, according to the IHL. Now, they came out with that very, very quickly when the news emerged yesterday afternoon that this data breach had occurred. And there was a statement in which they said no impact to any individual higher ed institution has been reported. External cybersecurity professionals have been engaged to determine what, if any, confidential or sensitive data may have been accessed or compromised. At this time, the investigation is in its earliest stage. As the investigation plays out, officials said that applications for student aid can still be submitted securely through the Mississippi Aid Application Portal on the Office of Student Financial Aid website. I posted this on Twitter yesterday. I talked to some people that were involved with this, and I was told that leadership at the IHL knew about this data breach, this hack, at least 48 hours before they made the institutions themselves aware that something was wrong. That's a problem. Each university has its own IT people that needed to know this so they could get in, see if their systems were compromised, if data was compromised. And yet, apparently, the IHL sat on this information for 48 hours, at a minimum, may have been longer than that, before passing the information along to the schools. We will keep up with this story, I promise you. 25 years ago, right now, like this time on the clock, 25 years ago, the world was much the same as it was when we went to bed the night before. It's the same as it had been a week before, a month before. But we were closing in on a time where certainly the United States and really the world would change forever. Between, and these are all Eastern times, so I don't want to confuse you bouncing back and forth between Eastern time and Central time. But on the East Coast, between the hours of 5:45 a.m. and 8:42 a.m., four flights departed from their respective airports, and initial hijacking reports and military notifications began. At 8:46 a.m. in New York, American Airlines Flight 11 struck the North Tower of the World Trade Center. I went back, I found something on YouTube that had been, I guess, posted on Twitter yesterday. Somebody recorded the news that morning. Big city, strange people, cassette tape. They recorded the entire local New York One news. And their newscast went from going through the headlines in the newspaper that morning and some sports stories into, we've got pictures of smoke that is coming out of the World Trade Center. Not sure what this is. It's just been handed to us. And there was so much confusion after that first tower was hit. And the initial assumption was that there was some sort of a tragic accident. At 9:03 a.m., United Airlines Flight 175 struck the South Tower. At 9:37 a.m., American Airlines Flight 77 crashed into the Pentagon following its hijacking that had happened about 10 minutes earlier. At 9:45 a.m., the FAA declared that airspace was closed across the entire country. And within 2.5 hours, there was not a civilian plane in the skies. No commercial aviation travel, no shipping aviation, no private planes. It was military. And initially, they allowed for some ambulance flights that had to get patients to certain places. At 9:59, the South Tower collapsed. At 10:28, the North Tower collapsed. At 10:03, thanks to the intervention and bravery of passengers aboard United Flight 93, that plane went down in a field in Shanksville, Pennsylvania, in a rural area, in a flight that is absolutely believed that was headed for the Capitol or the White House, but most likely the Capitol. The September 11 attacks were the deadliest terror attacks in human history, causing the deaths of 2,996 people, including 19 hijackers who committed murder-suicide. Thousands more were injured. Long-term health effects have arisen as a consequence of the attacks in New York City, which took the brunt of the death toll when the Twin Towers were attacked and collapsed. An estimated 1,700 victims from the North Tower, another 1,000 from the South Tower. 200 miles southwest in Arlington County, Virginia, at the Pentagon, another 125 were killed. The remaining 265 fatalities included the 92 passengers and crew of American Airlines Flight 11, the 65 aboard United Airlines Flight 175, the 64 aboard American Airlines Flight 77, and the 44 aboard United Airlines Flight 93. Wherever you were, you probably remember that day. You remember watching the news coverage. I was trying to think, though, what's a different way to think about this? What's something that stands out when you think back about that horrific day a quarter century ago? And for me, it was a couple of days after when George Bush, President of the United States, stood on that pile of rubble with his arm around a fireman. And the guy in the back yelled, "We can't hear you." And he turned around and he said, "But I hear you, and the world hears you. And soon the people who brought down these buildings will hear all of us."
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5: 250 years of self-government, and Richard Cross still believes Mississippi deserves the truth, not the spin. 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

0: be with you. 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Next Tuesday, make your plans to join Sports Talk Mississippi at Ag Up Equipment in Canton for their kickoff to deer season customer appreciation event. Ag Up has put together a great afternoon and evening with music and food for customers, hunters, landowners, and anyone who enjoys the outdoors. That's Sports Talk Mississippi at Ag Up in Canton next Tuesday. Happy to be joined now by a man with a great last name. Major General Harold Cross is retired. He was the Adjutant General of the Mississippi National Guard, field representative for Congressman Michael Guest, and all-around good guy. General, good morning to you.
1: Good morning, Richard. Great to be on Super Talk, and what a great last name you have, by the way.
0: I appreciate that. Very kind of you. You recently were at the two Mississippi museums, and one of the programs that they have put in place is kind of the recording of oral histories. It's preserving some of what happened in major events that have happened in Mississippi history or involving Mississippians. And you had maybe unenviably a front row seat for two of the major events of the last quarter century. Tomorrow, 25 years since the attacks on the United States with the September 11th attacks, and then Hurricane Katrina as well. I guess let's take that in two parts, because tomorrow is the September 11th anniversary. Let's start there and kind of rewind to what your role was during that particular time.
1: Great, Richard. On that particular day, the day four, I guess I'll step back to September the 10th. I was en route to Washington with my staff from San Antonio. I wore dual hats at the time. I was with Air Education Training Command with General Don Cook out there. We were in charge of all the National Guard training, including aviation training and all the other disciplines of training. So my staff and I were en route to the Pentagon for a September the 11th meeting with Air Staff. And then we were going to go from there to Andrews Air Force Base up to Springfield, Ohio, and fly an F-16 and look at their training situation and how many people they were feeding into the pipeline from the National Guard. So that was my particular mission that day. But coming into Washington that day, I noticed just about dusk as we landed, it was raining pretty hard, but it had cleared out, and everything to the west was absolutely clear. Mm-hmm. They call it in aviation visual meteorological conditions. And thank goodness for that. For what happened the next day, you really need clear weather rather than instrument conditions with all the airliners trying to find a place to land. But we landed there, and with the weather so good, I moved my meeting up from 9 o'clock in the Pentagon down to 6 o'clock, and we ate breakfast there and had our meeting and got on the way out to Andrews Air Force Base a little early. So that's where I was in the beginning of that day.
0: So if not for the weather conditions on September 11th, you would have been at the Pentagon when the plane crashed into the Pentagon. I mean, the sequence of events, I think I remember this correctly. It was the first plane into the tower, the second plane into the tower, the plane into the Pentagon, and then that fourth plane that people still speculate was maybe originally headed for the Capitol or the White House that ended up in a field in Shanksville, Pennsylvania. So from a timeline standpoint, you would have been at the Pentagon when the plane hit?
1: Well, you know, the Pentagon crash, American 77, hit the Pentagon at 9:37, I believe, if I recall my time exactly. And yes, probably would have, but arguably, if it had not been meteorological conditions as they turned out, if it had been instrument weather and still raining, I'm not even sure the attack would have happened that day. And if it had happened, I don't believe the people that took over the cockpit would have been able to navigate and maneuver to the targets they were trying to hit that day.
0: All right, so you have left the Pentagon on September 11th after your early morning meeting, and you are headed to Andrews Air Force Base. That is the base where Air Force One is headquartered. The President George W. Bush at that time was in Texas and was speaking to a class of elementary school children, was reading to a class when he got the word of what had happened. They pretty quickly got him in the air in Air Force One, but he was just circling. It wasn't an immediate go back to Washington. There was a lot of question about where he should go. What level of information was coming into Andrews at that point as you were making your way there and I assume finished there?
1: Well, we got to Andrews and we're ready to catch our aircraft up to Springfield, Ohio. Good friend of mine, Brigadier General Dave Worley, was commander of the 113th Air Wing there at Andrews. We always met together, and I expect him to be out at the airplane when I took off, but he wasn't there, and a staff car came out and said, General Cross, we need you in the command post immediately. Something has happened. So that's when I went into the command post and realized that American 11 had hit the North Tower. At the same time, by the way, the president was in Sarasota, Florida, speaking to, I believe it was Emma Booker, second grade, to promote the No Child Left Behind program. And he got the same information about the same time that a plane had crashed into the North Tower of the World Trade Center. All of us that fly, you know, knew it was almost impossible for an airliner to crash into the World Trade Center, albeit there was a plane that crashed into the Empire State Building back before World War II, if you recall. But the president was advised that there was a crash into the World Trade Center, and a lot of us thought maybe a bad vector for an inexperienced pilot in a small airplane. But when you began to look at it on TV and saw the great plume and how wide the entry was into the North Tower there, we realized that it was a large aircraft. But at the time, too, we didn't have enough information as to was this a lone event or was it to be accompanied by other action. And not until 17 minutes later, you know, 9:06, I believe, was the time when United 175 hit the South Tower. And at that time, all of us realized we were under attack, as well as when the president did, when Andy Card came over and whispered into his ear that there was an attack.
0: What happened next?
1: Well, you know, General Worley and I are real close friends, and he was trying to get as much information as possible. We knew in the command post there, we were fed into the Northeast Air Defense Sector radios. We knew planes had been scrambled from Otis Air Force Base, Massachusetts, to try to get to Long Island. They didn't arrive there, by the way, till after the second aircraft had already impacted. And by the way, let me regress just a little bit if I can, Richard. You know,
0: sure.
1: There was after the Cold War, there was a great metamorphosis in the military. It had been cut back, everyone wanting a peace dividend, of course, and it was the ATM for almost all other programs. It had been cut back by about 40%. One of the casualties of that cutback was air defense. We used to have an air defense command with about 200 and something fighters in it, but by the time of 9/11, that had waned down, and people saw no other use for it. Nobody really realized or visualized anybody attacking the United States from overseas, and so it had been cut down to 14 aircraft all around the periphery of the United States that were armed and on alert for an attack. And in the Northeast Air Defense Sector, there were only four aircraft, two at Otis Air Force Base and two at Langley. And they were armed, but they had a different mission set, philosophy. In case of a hijacked aircraft, they would intercept it, trail it by about 5 miles distance, and then track it to see where it went. You know, most of the hijackings, or all the hijackings, had been from a hostage standpoint and not a situation where you would use a plane as a weapon. So anyway, that was the climate there, and we knew those two planes from Otis had scrambled. And they were armed, but they didn't have orders to shoot anything down. It was just to track and find out where the planes were going if they were hijacked.

0: So it was all new to us, and for a quick minute there, we had to figure out what was going on. Is this the first wave of the attack? We knew it was a terrorist attack. We didn't know how threatening it was going to be for the rest of the country or whatever, but we started trying to get things in order strategy-wise as to what would be new rules of engagement or whatever with the fighters that Dave had there at Andrews. They weren't air defense fighters, by the way. They were F-16 fighter aircraft, air-to-ground type delivery. But that was the posture. We were not really ready for an attack like that. The country wasn't. And the big argument of the day, if you recall, too, was we were as nefarious in politics as ever, but there was a heavy debate going on about No Child Left Behind and whether or not to get $5 billion added to the education budget over 10 years for that. And that's the reason the president was in Sarasota, Florida, to read to the second graders. And Mrs. Bush, by the way, had been dispatched to the Capitol to lobby the Senate for that. And Senator Kennedy, it had passed the House, by the way. Senator Kennedy said it would never pass under his watch and was going to block it. So that was the political climate of the day. But we had seen terrorism. You know, we'd seen Khobar Towers in 98, I believe. We saw the USS Cole the year before 9/11. And we saw, of course, the Marine Barracks in Lebanon hit. And we knew what terrorists could do. But that was over there. Nobody envisioned it happening in the United States to the degree it did that day.
1: September 11th, 2001 was the day when the world changed forever. I'm curious if it felt like that was the case in real time. We'll pick up the conversation there on the other side of this break with Major General Harold Cross, former Adjutant General of the Mississippi National Guard. He's a field representative for Congressman Michael Guest. And we'll also try to get a little bit about Hurricane Katrina in our conversation as we continue. Mornings with Richard Cross, Super Talk Mississippi. We're back with you right after this.

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2: I'm Kelly Bennett for SuperTalk Mississippi News. For the second time in 4 months, General Atomics has announced an expansion in Shannon. Governor Tabreeve says the $87 million investment and the 125 jobs it'll create are further proof that Mississippi isn't just part of America's defense industrial base. We're essential to it. The latest expansion includes the construction of a new 200,000-square-foot manufacturing facility, which will expand production capabilities for the company's advanced weapons systems, including Vectrex, a precision-guided munition designed to extend the range and effectiveness of artillery forces and other precision strike programs. In March, the company announced a $25 million investment to update and expand its advanced weapons production line.
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0: Welcome back in. 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A man joining us from a hotel room, Ramblin' Man, probably a pretty good song to bring him in. He is Eric Erickson, host of the Eric Erickson Show, and always kind with his time and to visit with us. I think those of us that travel some from work have done what you are doing that are in the radio business.
1: Oh.
0: I just need a good internet connection. Can I make this hotel room work?
1: Yeah, look, I've got my laptop on top of my suitcase, on top of the little thingy they put in the rooms to keep it. I've got my mixer on a table. I knew I was doing the interview today, and then yesterday I got told I had to come to Atlanta. I live about an hour south, and I have to be here for a meeting at 9 a.m., and there was no way to do this and do that except to come up last night and get in the hotel room to make it all work. And I was like, I got to take my mixer and my microphone, and surely this fancy hotel will have a desk. No, the fancy hotel has no desk.
0: I have found myself, like, usually there's a side table that I have to move, and then I'll pull the trash can.

0: liner out of the trash can and flip it upside down and balance a computer or an iPad on top of that for the it's just
1: that is exactly it. I will say, however, shout out to Sean Warrington. I don't know who Sean Warrington is, but when I checked in last night, the hotel had a birthday card and dessert for him, and it was, he was not here, so I got his dessert.
0: It was in your room.
1: Yeah, it was. I walked in and was like, hey, before I set anything on the ground, can I stay in this hotel room? It's clearly meant for someone else. They're like, yeah, he's not coming in tonight.
0: There you go. Find a way to make it work. I don't know if you saw this or not. There was a comment from the chair of the RNC on one of the Sunday shows yesterday. Gruters, I believe, is his name.
1: Yeah.
0: And he said he was incredibly optimistic about midterms. He pointed to the fact that there are about 18 toss-up seats in the midterms, that Republicans needed 6 of them. He thought they were going to win 10 or more of them. Now, there are probably some facts that he left out. When you look at the national landscape, Eric, do you share that same optimism for Republicans?
1: Oh, I mean, why be optimistic when you'll never be disappointed as a pessimist? I don't think it's going to be as bad. Now, I got to tell you, a lot of my friends in D.C., particularly congressmen and senators, like, we're toast. The president's popularity is lower than it was in 2018 when they were blown out of the water. The saving grace for the GOP is that as much as people don't like the president right now, and you may like the president if you're listening, but anecdotes, not data. The data is overwhelmingly people don't, but people really hate the Democrats right now. I mean, they don't like the president, but they really hate the Democrats. So I actually think with the redistricting, the way it went, the GOP is going to lose some seats. I expect them to lose the House, but maybe by 5 to 10 seats. I think they keep the Senate. The problem, though, is like the president, according to multiple reports, told Max Miller he didn't need to get out of his race. Should be a reliable Republican seat, but the Democrat could actually win it now. If Corey Mills wins his primary next week in Florida, he's such damaged goods. His is the only district in America that is literally 33% Republican, 33% Democrat, 33% independent, 34% independent. If he wins, which I hope isn't going to happen, he's been charged with all sorts of things, including revenge porn, among other things. He could lose. So those are two seats that the GOP should win that they probably won't win. That's the problem for the GOP. The upside for the GOP is on the other side, you have people who think America deserved 9/11. They think the country is racist and founded on racism. Then they generally hate our way of life. And a lot of people will say, I don't like these guys, but I can't put those guys in power.
0: The DSA is not a political party. They describe themselves as a movement and as an ideology. I say DSA, Democrats, Socialists of America. About 35 seats in the House right now are occupied by avowed socialists. I've been saying for a while now, this is a problem for the United States. Is it a larger problem for our country or for the Democrat Party?
1: I actually think it's a large problem for the country because it's indicative of a virus. The DSA, they're not a party, they're not a movement, they're a virus. They are taking over a host, the Democratic Party. They're doing it very successfully in low interest races, particularly in progressive areas. They are dominated by progressive white people who view themselves as the savior of black and Hispanic people. Definitionally, frankly, I think racism on their part, that they somehow think that they can be the patrician carekeepers of non-white Americans, that they know what's best for them. They talk about the working class. The working class are the ones rejecting them. The working class in America still believes that they can get wealthy. And in fact, the reason we don't have a middle class anymore is because they've gotten wealthy. And the DSA thinks that it's the rich people who used to be the middle class are out to destroy the middle class, when really what it is a bunch of college-educated white kids with rich parents who believe that they could get a degree in women and gender studies and make $1 million. And now they can't, and they're angry.
0: It's a pretty succinct summation of that. If I think conventional wisdom right now is what you alluded to, is that the Democrats probably regain control of the House. Republicans hold on to the Senate, which creates gridlock in D.C., and they get nothing done, which is kind of status quo. It feels like we've been in that spot for a while. But what might Democrat control of the

0: House look. Does that mean all of a sudden the inquiries into Trump and everything he has ever thought about in his life is now under investigation once again, like we saw in his first term?
1: Yeah, this was kind of my frustration for him standing with Max Miller, because what's going to happen is for the next 2 years, he's going to be investigated. Nothing's going to get done in D.C., which is great for us, frankly. I mean, when Congress does nothing, people are free. But the president's going to be tied up in investigations nonstop. They're going to investigate every member of the cabinet. They're going to investigate his family. They're going to investigate his business. It's all going to be trotted out on display. He will be able to get nothing done.
0: Yeah. I think that is pretty well said. If we fast forward 2 years and Republicans do not retain the White House, whoever is the successive candidate for Republicans after Donald Trump, whoever the Democrats ultimately run out, let's say Democrats win that, would we be looking at a scenario where Democrats reopen the border?
1: Yeah, I actually think we would. They are right now saying the things they need to say about the border. What they would do is they would turn a blind eye to it. They would not open it like Joe Biden did. But yeah, I mean, look, the Democrats understand there's an existential crisis for them coming in 2030, and that is redistricting. And you, under the census rules, under the Constitution, you count all people in a district for purposes of the House of Representatives, which then impacts the Electoral College. The only way for Democrats to pad their margins in 2030 is to allow a bunch of illegal aliens to set up residence in blue states, in blue cities, so that they're counted in the census in 2030 to protect their Electoral College margins.
0: That's the key, right? I mean, you bring illegals in and then they count. And that was kind of the grand plan that was never said out loud until it was said out loud. And here we are.
1: Yeah, I mean, that's it. And I think a lot of people think it's a conspiracy theory. It's not. You've had members of Congress openly say deportations will affect my district and representation in Congress. And it's very clear they've thought this through. They don't necessarily want it to be citizens, although that would be a great goal for them. But they just need them in blue states, because the Constitution says for purposes of redistricting, you count all people, not all citizens, but all people.
0: Yeah. You went to school at Mercer, right?
1: Yeah, sure did.
0: Okay, so undergrad at Mercer. I went to Ole Miss as a freshman. One of the traditionally great academic universities in the country is the University of Michigan. They've produced a lot of great people. I don't know if you saw this story or not. The University of Michigan is getting rid of letter grades for entering freshmen for the 2027 class. It's going to throw out first semester grades. It becomes pass-fail. Apparently, this has been done at MIT and also at Caltech. They call it an acclimatization period for new students. What are we doing?
1: We haven't broken education. They have. This is absurd. I mean, Michigan really is a football school. They've got a fancy stadium. By the way, I heard you mention, I am so ready for college football. My God, my niece is in Starkville, and they are gearing up for it there. The cowbells and all. We're ruining education, and we've accommodated kids to the point we don't want them to feel bad. And, you know, the real world is not fair, and this is why we've got these socialists. They think everything should be.
0: I really would prefer, if they were going to implement this policy, that it be like a traveling mulligan. I don't know if you play golf. You know, you get a
1: yes, I do,
0: on the
1: badly.
0: First tee. You don't have to take it there. You don't have to take it on the first tee. You can use it on 14. I'd like to have that opportunity to eliminate a semester at my choosing. My first semester was pretty good. Less so maybe the second semester of my sophomore year. I don't know.
1: Yeah.
0: Eric, I appreciate your time. Hope your meeting goes well. Always good to catch up, and we'll talk again
1: soon. Thank you. Take care.
0: Mornings of Richard Cross, Super Talk Mississippi. We're back with you right after this.
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12: 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I want to say thanks again to Major General Harold Cross. That was an incredible conversation. You may have heard it yesterday. If not, I'm glad you're hearing it today. I will tell you this, we have reached out to General Cross in hopes that we can get him back on the show very soon. I had so many more questions about that time, about his role on the day of and in the days following, months following, with all that was going on surrounding the September 11th attacks. And then also want to talk to him about Hurricane Katrina and the role that he played leading the National Guard in Mississippi in that. There's just a lot more to get to, and I'm hopeful that we can get it worked out with General Cross's schedule. Many, many thanks to him for joining us. We owe you an update from the Mississippi Lottery online. You can find them at mslottery.com. 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There was no jackpot winner earlier this week. The estimated cash value is just shy of $90 million on a $209 million jackpot that is on Mega Millions. If you missed it yesterday, remind you, we didn't have a big Powerball jackpot winner, but there was a ticket that was purchased at Clark Oil Company in Picayune that matched four out of the five white balls to win $50,000, had that Mega Ball or the Powerball in there as well. And they got the $1 Power Play add-on, so the prize doubled to $100,000. Now, for the big jackpot tomorrow night, Saturday, September 12th, $232 million. 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We've got football this weekend. Let's do these in order of kickoff time. 2:30 Central tomorrow on CBS at Huntington Bank Stadium. Mississippi State takes on Minnesota. Both teams come in 1-0. It is the first ever meeting between these two teams. Mississippi State shredded Louisiana Monroe last week, 62-13, with quarterback Kamario Taylor throwing for 354 yards and four touchdowns. Minnesota's defense was smothering in their win against Eastern Illinois. The Bulldogs' explosive offense meets PJ Fleck's physical, run-oriented Gophers attack. It's nearly a pick'em game. We will see if that offense for Mississippi State from week one travels to the Great Lakes State. Is that right? The land of 10,000 lakes. Hey, you know what I mean. So they head to Minneapolis. 6:45 kickoff on the Plains on the SEC Network at Jordan-Hare Stadium. It is Southern Miss and Auburn. Auburn hosting its first home game under new head coach Alex Golish after a 17-16 win over Baylor. Kind of a sloppy game. Auburn a heavy favorite against Southern Miss, who is also 1-0. They opened with a 49-3 blowout victory over Alcorn State, had a big night running the football. The Auburn Tigers want cleaner play from their quarterback, Byron Brown. He turned it over three times in the game, and they're looking for more consistency up front. The Golden Eagles trying to keep it physical and would love to rain on the Alex Golish parade in his home debut at Jordan-Hare Stadium. And at 6:45 tomorrow night on ESPN2 at Vaught-Hemingway Stadium, it is the Charlotte 49ers and Ole Miss. Number 9, Ole Miss got a 41-38 win with a game-winning field goal over Louisville on Sunday night. They are a 40-plus point favorite against Charlotte. Tomorrow, Charlotte is 0-1. They lost 43-41 in triple overtime to the Citadel last weekend. Ole Miss going to try to control the line of scrimmage and get that home crowd going and give them something to cheer about. So Southern Miss at Auburn at 6:45, Charlotte at Ole Miss 6:45 on ESPN2, Mississippi State at Minnesota 2:30 on CBS. We've got much more coming your way this week. Conversations from our time at the Mississippi Business Alliance on Wednesday and also at Northwest Mississippi Community College earlier in the week on Tuesday as they celebrated their centennial. Thanks for being with us. Mornings with Richard Cross, presented by Community Bank. News is next. Then we will roll into the 7 o'clock hour.

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1: Fox News, I'm Gianna Gelosi. Vice President J.D. Vance delivered the keynote address last night to wrap up the two-day RNC midterm convention. Fox's Madeline Rivera.
2: He touched on cultural and economic flashpoints throughout his speech, framing himself as a fighter for family values. Vance received a warm reception, raising more talk that he is President Trump's heir apparent. The vice president took it in, though he says he's focused first on November.
1: Today, Vance will be in New York for the 9/11 ceremony at Ground Zero. President Trump will be the only living president not in attendance. Instead, he's going to a ceremony at the Pentagon.
3: At 9:37 a.m., the plane flew into the western face of the Pentagon. The 59 on board, aside from the hijackers, were killed. And 125 inside the Pentagon were killed, including children and teachers who were visiting on a school trip.
1: Fox's Jessica Rosenthal. 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
5: With your Delta weather forecast, I'm JT Mitchell. A superset of clouds and sunshine, but there is an ongoing 50% chance of rain throughout the day. Highs topping out at 94 degrees with the feel-like highs above triple digits, landing at 101. Stay weather aware by going to supertalk.fm.
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7: I'm Kelly Bennett for Supertalk Mississippi News. Mississippians have been battling love bugs, which tend to concentrate on and along roadways and end up splattered across the front of cars. According to the MSU Extension Service, there's a reason for that. In addition to being attracted to each other, adult love bugs are also attracted to compounds in the exhausts of both gas and diesel-powered engines, but only after the exhaust has been exposed to sunlight for a while and broken down into the chemicals love bugs find attractive. There are two generations of love bugs per year, one in late spring and the second starts in September. The fall flight is usually larger than the first. It's a good idea to check your radiator regularly to make sure that it doesn't become clogged with love bugs and overheat.
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10: The Trump administration says about a million people who signed up for Obamacare health insurance across 30 states are getting $500 rebate checks next month, allegedly because of overcharges by the federal exchange during the Biden administration. President Trump announcing the plan in video posted to X.
11: Our administration is doing the right thing and giving the money back to the people who were wrongly ripped off.
10: In a fact sheet, the White House claimed the Biden administration accumulated a significant surplus of funds.

0: funds that were not used to benefit the Americans who paid these higher premiums. It's unclear where the money for the rebates would come from and whether congressional approval is required for disbursement.
1: The refunds would go to consumers in 30 states who don't receive premium subsidies and purchase coverage through the federal marketplace called healthcare.gov. That includes the state of Mississippi.
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0: Glad to be with you. Middle of the week. We got to Wednesday in a hurry this week. It's Mornings with Richard Cross on Super Talk Mississippi, presented by Community Bank. Don't forget, the C Spire text line is open to you. If you want to be part of the conversation, we would love to hear from you. 601-879-4395. We're joined now by John McKay, who is the CEO of the Mississippi Business Alliance. Good morning.
1: Morning, Richard.
0: Always good to see you.
1: Yeah, great to be here.
0: What's on the agenda today?
1: Yeah, so today we're really excited. We wanted to kind of put in front of our members today a real discussion about what's going on in the economic space. So we've lined up some panels and speakers to talk about kind of the hot button issues and what's driving economic development and growth around the state. So we've got a panel this morning talking about the importance of placemaking and how communities drive that discussion.
0: Placemaking?
1: Placemaking. Yeah. So that's where your economic developers in your communities, so Oxford and Lafayette is a great example of how do you try to develop your cities, towns, communities, counties, areas to attract business and industry to your area.
0: So literally making a place for businesses.
1: Absolutely.
0: To come in.
1: And that includes
0: making that more complicated than it had to
1: well,
0: be.
1: Well, no, it's, you know, everything from the infrastructure obviously is important to getting those kind of announcements. But, you know, the community assets, you know, the entertainment, the things, the school systems, all those things are so vital when you're talking about development. So we've got some great folks from all around the state on a panel to talk about that. We're going to drill down on the latest conversation around data centers and what that actually looks like in practice from an economic development standpoint, a workforce standpoint, and then just overall some of the discussion around those types of developments around the state. And as you know, that has been driving the conversation in all over the country.
0: I'd say it's not just in Mississippi.
1: It is not.
0: I don't know if you know this or not, but data centers are the boogeyman.
1: And that's one of the things that we as an organization want to be a part of the conversation, because there's so much misinformation out there in this space.
0: Say, is it possible that data centers aren't actually a boogeyman?
1: I would definitely agree with that statement. And look, I understand concerns in communities that want to make sure it's done right. They're put in the right place and that the environmental concerns are addressed. Quite frankly, the technologies are there, where a lot of those concerns are not really relevant or are very much overblown in most cases. So those are the kind of conversations we want to have around that topic. And if you look at the development outside of the actual data center itself, it's phenomenal. I mean, we've had multiple announcements of companies expanding in Mississippi to supply those data centers with what they need, whether that's construction material, HVAC systems. I mean, go down the list. Companies in Mississippi are benefiting greatly from this boom in data centers. Well, and it's just a new technology. I mean, look at all the technologies of the past that raise concerns. I mean, everything from the telegraph to the automobile to the television. I mean, all of these technologies.

0: technologies, when they first come on the scene, are disruptive and people get worried about them. But if we put a lot of thought and a lot of effort into getting it right, I think it's going to be a win-win proposition.
1: Well, and this is not a new story, right? Yeah. I mean, you would whether you want to go to Nissan when it came to Canton, or you want to go to Toyota when it came to that, you know, Pontotoc Lee Union County corridor, the big announcement was the one that got all the headlines, and that's when the fireworks went off. But the secondary or tertiary announcements of supplier after supplier after supplier coming into the market as well, and all of a sudden that number of jobs that was going to be created by a Toyota or a Nissan, it's a number that multiplied because of all of the other entities supporting them.
0: That's right, and that's such a key part. But go even further. I mean, you're talking about essentially tier one level suppliers to the original announcement, which is absolutely incredible and vital. But I mean, go down from there. I mean, how many new houses do you have to build? How many new restaurants have to support all these new people? What do the schools look like? I mean, healthcare, all of those things have to grow in concert with these big announcements. And that's one of the things around data centers is some people say, well, it's not a lot of direct jobs. And that may be true. I'll push back on that, because the direct jobs are incredible opportunities to grow existing talent in Mississippi and to recruit the high-level talent that's needed to run those centers. But all of those buildings have incredible maintenance needs. So there are businesses that will be in business and doing work for those data centers beyond just the original construction phase. So it really, I mean, to your point, the multiplier effect on these projects is absolutely incredible. And they're transformational for communities that are able to embrace it. And again, do the due diligence, get it right, have the companies work with the local communities. That's really what that conversation is about.
1: Yesterday, I was at Northwest Community College in Senatobia. They were celebrating their centennial anniversary. And one of the things that I was thinking about, even driving over this morning, was the interconnectivity between the business community, four-year colleges and universities, the community college system, and even the high schools. It's like this complicated web where, I mean, with Northwest, if we're talking about their nursing program, well, okay, we need more nurses in Mississippi. Well, what does that mean? Well, you're talking about attracting businesses. People are looking at the healthcare system and readily available healthcare. It's fascinating how all of these different things tie together and kind of makes it hard to just put your finger on, oh, yeah, this is what MSBA does, or this is what economic development means.
0: Yeah. Well, and that's really where we want to position ourselves as an organization, is to be a part of all of those conversations, because they're all interconnected and very important. And so just on the education side, you know, I've been in the workforce space forever, you know, my previous role with the Manufacturers Association, and now with MSBA. That is such a key piece, and I think for too long we've thought of education as sort of siloed, where it's a step process, and I think now under, you know, the direction of Accelerate Mississippi and Dr. Taylor over in that shop, I think it's really become a focal point that we can't do that. We have to think of it as a continuum, and especially some of these trades and technical skills that we need to develop, getting to students early and getting them in the right pipelines, you know, early in their academic career is so vital. And then to have all those partners you just mentioned lined up, ready to take the baton, essentially, that's where, you know, you just heard from Scott and the work they're doing in the foundation. That to me is a key piece in what we're trying to do, because that then supplies the workforce of the future for these development projects.
1: Well, is it working? I guess would be my next question, because you and I, for as long as we've been visiting, we've been talking about workforce training and Courtney Taylor and her team. And before that, it was Ryan Miller running that. And now Ryan's in Oxford and Lafayette County. We'll talk with him later this morning about training programs and getting people into the workforce. Are there results to show? I mean, are all of these projects working and producing the workforce that is needed?
0: I would say yes, absolutely, but more work needs to be done. And I think what we recognized was that our existing training programs and platforms do an incredible job, and we produce results. We're just not producing the number that we necessarily need to, and specifically in certain segments. So whether it's healthcare, advanced manufacturing, some of those key areas where we know that the pipeline needs to produce 300 of something, but currently we're only producing 150. So we needed to double that output. And there was really no, I'll use a sports analogy, there was no quarterback that was leading that charge. And now we have Accelerate. And they can keep focused on that ultimate outcome that we're looking for and find those partners that are willing to step up. And we as a state and we as an organization can advocate for this. What resources do they need? Is it buildings? Is it equipment? Is it trainers? Is it just coordinating the business community on their needs? I mean, that's one of the things. It's difficult sometimes, but I have to push on our members to say, hey, the days of you coming to the table and saying, we just need people, that's over. We need to be very specific about the skills that you all need in what geographic areas, and then really be intentional about working with those partners to get those outcomes and have an ability at state level to track that. That to me is so critical, and that's the benefit of Accelerate Mississippi and what they're going to be able to do in the long term. And I really think you're starting to see that needle move quite a bit, but we're just not there yet.
1: Is the more important piece to capture the imagination of a 16-year-old 11th grader, or is it the 26-year-old who's out of school and has a job but maybe is looking to do something else?
0: I think the answer to that is yes and.
1: All of the above.
0: And I would even say that we need to start capturing the imagination of the 12 and 13-year-old. And that's part of the conversation that is fairly new in the state of Mississippi. And that's where the career coaches and programs like that. But absolutely, those folks in the workforce that aren't at the level they want to be, getting their attention and saying, hey, here's another option. We can build on the skills you have and put you in a higher trajectory going forward.
1: John McKay, we could go on for a long time, but our time is limited this morning. Always great to see you.
0: Great to see you. Thanks for having me.
1: Hope meeting goes well today.
0: Appreciate it.
1: Mornings with Richard Cross, Super Talk, Mississippi.

0: Here's John and Corey Ravenstein.
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0: Now, one thing I want to tell you about coming up, this is mark your calendars for next week. Sports Talk Mississippi is going to be at Ag Up Equipment in Canton for their kickoff to Deer Season Customer Appreciation. Ag Up has put together a great afternoon and evening with music and food for customers, hunters, landowners, and anyone who enjoys the outdoors. That is next Tuesday, Sports Talk Mississippi at Ag Up in Canton. We continue. We're broadcasting live from the Mississippi Business Alliance meet and greet and their general meeting today. This is the, second big meeting of the Mississippi Business Alliance since it has officially become a single entity. Ryan Miller joins me right now. He is CEO of the Oxford Lafayette County Economic Development Foundation. And you come to this meeting today with a little bit of an interesting perspective. You have worked at the state level mm-hmm. with Accelerate Mississippi. You're now working at the local level with mm-hmm. Oxford and Lafayette County. And I think being on both sides of that is a little bit of an interesting perspective.
1: Oh, it is. And, you know, my time at Accelerate taught me a great deal and got to work with some amazingly smart people from whom I took a great deal of strategy about workforce and what that means for a local economy like in Oxford or Lafayette County or any other community in the state. So when you have that opportunity to kind of learn best practices or see how things are done across the state in different communities, and then being able to take some of those best practices, take education for example, how do you have better educational alignment with your local industry? How do you see K-12 connected to community college, which I know you were at Northwest yesterday. Community college, the four-year institutions, and how does industry fit into that jigsaw puzzle? So working at the state level, now at the local level, there's some similarities, but I got to learn a great deal at my time working for the state.
0: The last time you were with me, you dropped just kind of a, by the way, nugget that there were some people that asked me about after the fact and have left me with questions as well.
1: Yeah.
0: Had to do with an airport project in North Mississippi in Panola County. There is an existing airport there.
1: Mm-hmm.
0: And I think you laid out the numbers that, you know, upfitting an existing airport compared to starting from scratch was a pennies on the dollar proposition. Where is that now?
1: Yeah, so that project or the proposal is still moving forward. The feasibility study came back very positive. I think that last time we talked that we had just gotten that back. That is now sitting with the FAA, who is kind of going through it.
0: Do they move quickly?
1: Next question. We're grateful. The FAA is the group that we had some initial conversations that talked about the real sense that expansion of an airport versus a greenfield project cuts your time in half. So if you've got an airport that can be expanded, mm-hmm. it's going to take half the time and it's going to cost half as much. And from our perspective, in fact, I talked to some investors, not in the airport, but some private investors in a particular industry sector who asked me, like, if we want to come visit Oxford, where do we fly in? So, well, we've got an airport in Tupelo, limited flights, hither and yon, but most people go through Memphis, and that's a 75-minute drive depending on where you're going in town. And they're like, wow, it'd be great to have an airport closer by. I said, it's funny you say that. We're trying to work on that because there is so much growth in our area. And I think with just the university, Panola County, Tate County, Yallabusha, there's so much growth there. It, I think, necessitates considering having a much larger regional impact there, and an airport certainly provides that.
0: And the

0: regional airport ecosystem is interesting because there are more small airlines mm-hmm. that are partnering with bigger airlines sure. or partnering with bigger airports to make regional flights more accessible,
1: yes.
0: and it's kind of an easier travel experience.
1: It certainly looks that way, and experience from, I mean, you travel all the time. You've probably seen that experience at a different levels, but, I mean, you look at the interest. It's not just, we're not just talking tourism, bringing people in for football games on Saturday. These are businesses. These are investors. These are, entrepreneurs that see the value that a regional airport would provide in terms yeah. of bringing people in. We talked about this last time. European companies, oftentimes, if and it may be true of other markets, if they've got to change planes more than twice, they're not coming to your community.
0: Oh, wow.
1: So you've got to figure out how to bring the world to your community, and this is one way we think regionally we could do that.
0: Well, and maybe the best case study for airport development and airport growth, and this is unique because it's Walmart's home base.
1: That's right.
0: And they control a lot, but Northwest Arkansas's mm-hmm. airport, XNA, that was a small regional outpost, and it felt like you might as well have had to go to another country just to get to the airport.
1: Sure.
0: As that area has grown, it's felt like it's smaller and almost connected to Fayetteville, and it has grown into a kind of a airport powerhouse in terms of regional.
1: Sure, sure. It is a good example. And yes, you're right to point out they've got some companies that can bankroll that.
0: They do.
1: That are very generous in that regard. But even still, I think it's a worthy project to pursue, and that's certainly why we're looking. And we continue to talk with other communities too about how they might be able to partner with us in that. But I look at Gulfport. Like, I grew up on the Gulf Coast, and yeah. I remember flying out of that airport where they had two gates, and it was a sleepy, tiny little airport. Now, I'm not saying it's LaGuardia now, but you can get anywhere
0: sure.
1: now, just catching a flight out of Gulfport's airport there. So the regional airport can work. We've seen it done, and I think that that's certainly something where we think businesses, certainly the university would be interested, but businesses in our communities and in our area would have an interest in seeing that land.
0: You have talked to us about the economic development strategy for mm-hmm. Oxford and Lafayette County being different than it is for some other parts of the state.
1: Sure.
0: And some of that's because of population, some of that's because of geography, mm-hmm. real estate prices, mm-hmm. all of those things. And you've focused on some specific sectors. Mm. We were talking earlier in a conversation this morning about the it was about Accelerate Mississippi, and it's like, for years now, we've been talking about the plans and growing the workforce. What about the results? Is it yeah. actually happening?
1: Mm-hmm.
0: You're still relatively new, mm-hmm. a little over a year in this position with Oxford and Lafayette County. Where are you in terms of seeing results from relationships that you've been building and groundwork that you've been laying?
1: Yeah, so we have four target markets, obviously, we've talked about before in our plan, kind of the financial market, banking and finance, but more in the tech space. We've seen some growth there already. Pegasus Mortgage Technology Company, our friend Jeffrey Little, created this startup, kind of taking similar constructs from days of FNC, now Cotality, some ideas of how they can revolutionize financial markets using an AI tool that they've created. That's right across the hall from us. So we've been involved in trying to help get them situated and positioned at Inside Park, getting them connected. That's an example of a company that is now growing. They're on the cusp and kind of the precipice of actually exploding into this market, where they might go from 15 employees to 35 employees overnight, depending on how fast it takes off. So that's one market. Healthcare is another market. So we work very closely with Baptist. You're going to see the new Baptist Blue Cross Blue Shield facility that's coming in. Brian Welton was very excited about that and brought us into the fold to talk about some of the plans of bringing that facility and that resource. But you're seeing even some healthcare technology companies. We've got Atlas Health that has been working with us to try to get their new technology software platform to help with behavioral health diagnosis for children. It's a kind of a revolutionary new platform that they've created, and they want to be in Oxford. So we're we're seeing each market that we have identified, we're starting to see some growth and some success in that. Entrepreneurism is another one. And then working more closely with the university on their R&D side, which we, even yesterday, was having conversations with people on how to help grow the likelihood that investigatory research is translated into commercial technology for the university's benefit and for our good. So we're seeing some growth, but you're right. Things that get measured.

0: get done. I learned that at Accelerate. You're starting to see those programs measure out and find that we're doing well in some areas and maybe not as well in other areas, but having those programs in place that you can actually put pen to paper and calculate, that's where you're going to see positive change over time.
1: And so your target has been really, despite the industry, it seems to be technology focused.
0: It really is. You look at, in fact, I'm fortunate enough, I get to be in a panel today talking with Todd Jackson and Regina Todd, friends of mine and colleagues, about the balance in a community and their economic development proposals and plans strategic kind of initiatives. You got to find balance, which means you've got to know, here are the strengths and weaknesses of my town, and it's going to look different than the town next door. So you got to be nuanced and you got to be balanced.
1: Feel good about where it's headed?
0: Yeah, I am. Yeah, I do. It's a lot of hard work, and it's not easy, but it's the right course of action.
1: Ryan Miller, he is the CEO of the Oxford Lafayette County Economic Development Foundation. Always good to see you, my friend.
0: Good to see you too, Richard. Thanks.
1: Mornings with Richard Cross. Haley Fiscal.

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3: I'm Kelly Bennett for Super Talk Mississippi News. Mississippians have been battling love bugs.

0: Bugs, which tend to concentrate on and along roadways and end up splattered across the front of cars. According to the MSU Extension Service, there's a reason for that. In addition to being attracted to each other, adult love bugs are also attracted to compounds in the exhausts of both gas and diesel-powered engines, but only after the exhaust has been exposed to sunlight for a while and broken down into the chemicals love bugs find attractive. There are two generations of love bugs per year, one in late spring and the second starts in September. The fall flight is usually larger than the first. It's a good idea to check your radiator regularly to make sure that it doesn't become clogged with love bugs and overheat.
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5: Once again, good morning to you. This is Mornings with Richard Cross, presented by Community Bank. Glad to welcome in our next guest this morning, Sam Haskell. He is currently president of Magnolia Hill Productions, but has had a career in the entertainment industry that rivals pretty much anybody that has lived, and is kind enough to spend some time with us this morning. Sam, good morning to you.
6: Good morning, Richard. Thank you for having me on and giving me a chance to talk about my friend.
5: Well, the friend that we are talking about in particular is Dolly Parton. And it's interesting to me that that's the first way you describe her, because she wasn't necessarily a client, although she was. She wasn't somebody that you represented, though you did. There was a true friendship there, and I know it's one that you cherished greatly.
6: Absolutely. You know, we were friends for over 44 years. And in that 44 years, I was her agent. We were production partners on 12 movies. She was godmother to my children and grandchildren, and just best friends. And it's really hard to imagine. And we have to still pinch ourselves that we had the relationship that we had with Dolly, but it was special. And she came down to Oxford many times to visit, and we would go to Nashville to see her. And of course, we were on location doing movies all over the place. I just can't begin to tell you the loss we feel. But in that morning, you know, we realized that for over 44 years, our lives have been entwined with an absolute angel. And that's what she was. When people ask me, what was she really like? I always say, well, just imagine what you'd want her to be and multiply that times 1,000. And that's what she was.
5: There were so many remembrances online. There was the immediacy of everybody had to post something on Twitter or on social media. And I don't normally do that, but My wife and I were having lunch when we found out that Dolly passed away, and there was this sadness that set in. And I posted something on X. I just said, it felt like Dolly was supposed to live forever. Like, right. There aren't many people that we say that about, but Dolly was, it was like she was never supposed to leave us because she was this light that seemed to exist everywhere she went. And the reaction, everything is political, right? I mean, it's the right and it's the left. And Dolly was like this unifying force that was loved by everyone.
6: I have never known in my time on this earth anyone who is so universally, completely loved and admired. And the response from around the world tells you all you need to know about Dolly Parton. She was kind. She was funny. She was benevolent. She was a great friend, a great godmother. She was a great producer. She had a great business mind. And, you know, so often when I'm working on a movie, I can't talk to the actors about what the business plan is, but Dolly understood it, and it made it so much easier for me to make sure that she was on board with what we were planning, not only from the acting perspective, but from the financial perspective and what it would take to get a certain project made for a certain amount of money. And when they say it's not about the money, she and I used to laugh, it's always about the money. You know, but she got that. And Dollywood is a perfect example of her entrepreneurial spirit. And when you think about
5: it. It's funny you say that. That's exactly where I was going to go. What was your reaction when she said, Sam, I want to open a theme park in East Tennessee?
6: And call it Dollywood? Absolutely. There was not a hesitation in my mind that she should do that. And she had some business people who told her it was not a good idea and that she could really lose a lot of money. And I remember her saying to me, am I wrong? I said, no, you're not wrong. People will flock. People will flock there. And of course, Dollywood has become one of the biggest attractions in the United States. And none of those people that were working for her then were working for her after that. She knew. And those of us that loved her knew that, you know, if she's going to put her mama's recipes in the restaurants and she's going to put her grandmother's quilting techniques into a shop and she's going to sell clothes like she wears and she's going to create this environment that you can just leave your cares at the door and come in and have a good time with your family. I mean, that's clear success to me. And we had the opportunity to go to Dollywood with Dolly many times. And let me tell you, there's nothing like going to Dollywood with the queen. There's nothing like
5: it. I suppose that would be like going to Disney World with Mickey Mouse or being
6: That's
5: escorted
6: exactly right.
5: through Disney World by Cinderella. It's the same principle.
6: That's exactly right, Richie. That's exactly right.
5: One of the stories, Sam, that stood out to me, and there were so many, and Will and I were talking about this earlier this morning, I Will Always Love You. It was her number one. She had written it incredibly that she wrote that and Jolene in the same night.
6: Well, it's interesting. But she found a little cassette tape, and she used to do her recordings and her writing on these little cassette tapes that we used to have back in the 60s and 70s. And yeah. I Will Always Love You and Jolene were on the same tape. So that meant they had to come at the same time. And, you know, she said, Jolene put money in the bank. I Will Always Love You help me buy the bank. You know, that's and they came at the same time. So she was really on a creative spree that night.
5: But the decision that she made with Elvis Presley, Elvis wanted to record I Will Always Love You. And as the story goes, was about to begin the recording session when Colonel Parker came up to Dolly and said, hey, he's going to have to get at least half the publishing rights on this. And she said, Colonel Parker, I can't do this. She said, I was so sad I had to go back and tell my friends Elvis isn't going to record my song. Obviously, Whitney Houston did down the line, and that turned out okay. But nobody told
6: Colonel
5: Parker.
6: Well, more than okay. It exploded when Whitney recorded it.
5: Nobody said no to Elvis. Nobody said no to Colonel Parker. But she had enough confidence and business savvy to go, I can't give that up.
6: Right. And she said to me, you know, what's interesting is he never stopped loving the song. And when he and Priscilla divorced, he told Dolly that he sang her the lyrics as they walked out of the courthouse, that he would

0: always love her. And it touched her. But she said she cried for 2 weeks after that deal fell apart. And she was actually on her way to the studio for the recording of Elvis doing the song when Colonel Parker called and said, I've got to have half the publishing.
1: So it's an incredible story and turned out to be a wise business decision. And you pointed that out just a second ago. Her business savvy was incredible, but so was the size of her heart. The Imagination Library, where did the idea come originate when Dolly said, I want to give books to children?
0: Dolly's father could not read or write, but she felt he was the smartest man she had ever met. And she established the Imagination Library in honor of her father and wanted to give books to kids in the mountains and Smoky Mountains and in that rural area of East Tennessee to help get them a start on school. And the Imagination Library was formed in honor of her dad. And he lived long enough to see it really explode in the state of Tennessee. But now it's all over the world. And she's probably given close to 350 million books, Richard, to kids preschool through first grade.
1: Sam, I remember one of those coming in the mail for one of my children, after they were born, when they were very young. And I remember opening it and go, this is so cool. This is the Dolly book.
0: And people call her the story lady. And she loved that. And her dad saw her hold a meeting with some of the people in Tennessee who were, supporting the charity, and saw all these kids running up to her and jumping in her lap, calling her the story lady. And it just made him so happy. And she always, always gave credit to her dad for giving her the inspiration to do that.
1: Visiting with Sam Haskell, television, movie producer, music producer, pageants, president currently of Magnolia Hill Productions, and longtime friend of Dolly Parton. And we're just remembering some stories about Dolly. And what will her legacy be?
0: That is such a good question, Richard. And I have thought about that just constantly since we lost her. And I think the legacy, and we talked about legacy, and our movies about her life were part of her legacy. Our movies based on her songs were part of her legacy. But I think she wants to be remembered as a kind, benevolent, brilliant writer. You know, she wrote over 3,000 songs in her life. I think she wants to be remembered for loving family and friends and standing in her faith. I think standing in her faith is as much a part of her legacy as anything, because there was not a day that passed that she was not on her knees talking to God about what she should be doing about this or what she should be doing about that. And she prayed constantly, and everything had God in it. And I just can't tell you what a special person she was. And everybody knows it. I haven't seen the mourning of a lost person. I mean, obviously, I grew up, saw the Kennedy assassination. We saw Queen Elizabeth
1: die. Can you hang
0: Diana
1: with me for a couple of more minutes?
0: Sure.
1: Let's take a quick time out. We're back with Sam Haskell right after this.

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0: I felt I was rich.
1: Those kinds of dinners.
0: And I told him all the love my mama sold.
2: I don't know if this is an urban legend or if it's real, but I guess it was with 9 to 5 where someone said to her, "You're a singer, not an actress." And she said, "I'll prove them wrong," and went home and memorized all the lines to the entire movie, not just her lines. Is that real?
1: Jane Fonda tells the story that she was driving down the road and was listening to a Dolly Parton song, and she was in the middle of casting and had just been to see Lily Tomlin in her one-woman show on Broadway and knew that she wanted Lily. And then she heard Dolly singing on the radio and said, "That's it. We'll have Dolly." So what happened was they made the deal, and Dolly had a start date, which was about 6 weeks down the road, to get started on the movie. And when she got to the set, Jane tells a story that Dolly had memorized every word in the script because that's what she thought she was supposed to do. And what she learned rather quickly is that the actors learn it day to day to day to day. They'll know they have 2 pages to do tomorrow and 2 pages to do Saturday, and they don't learn them until the night before. And there's some rehearsal and you hold your script, but you don't have to put your script down until you walk in front of the camera. But she was that prepared because she was that determined that this had to work for her. And by golly, it did. Robert Harling is a very good friend of mine. He wrote Steel Magnolias. And he has the most loving and wonderful stories about Dolly on the set of Steel Magnolias. She became the mother of the cast. That's Sally Field and Shirley MacLaine and Daryl Hannah and Julia Roberts and Olympia Dukakis. You know, she became the mother to that group of women. And they just had the best time of their lives.
2: Sam, we've got 2 minutes left.
1: Okay.
2: It's incredible to me that somebody could be the star, the universally loved star that Dolly was, and yet somehow maintain a sense of privacy within her personal life. It felt like Carl, her husband of 62 years, I think it was, and passed away a couple of years before she did.
1: About 18 months
2: before. Out of the spotlight. And she, you know, she made lots of jokes about Carl on late night shows, and they had lots of fun with that. What was that relationship like that nobody saw?
1: You know, I was very lucky because I did get to meet Carl several times. And she was very particular about who got to meet him. And her big joke was, "What's the secret to your successful marriage?" And she would always say, "Stay gone." But she loved him. She loved him better than anything. And she cared for him personally. You know, when you start going down and you lose some of your, you know, you lose some of your ability, you know, he didn't want a nurse or someone taking care of him. He wanted Dolly, and she was there for him. She was there for whatever he needed, whenever, whatever time. And I think that's part and parcel to her actually ignoring some of her own health problems because she was so concerned about him. And there have been many articles written about that, that you've got to take care of yourself first and foremost before you can take care of others. But that was her heart, and she loved Carl Dean, and she wanted him to be happy, and you know, he did not mind her being the star at all. In fact, when she got put into the Rock and Roll Hall of Fame, it was one of his happiest moments because he loves rock and roll, and she wrote a couple of songs that you know were especially for Carl. And you know, when she got inducted, I think she blew the audience away when she came out and performed. But yeah, that's who Dolly Parton was. And it was about family. It was about Carl. It was about all her nieces and nephews and grandnieces and grandnephews who called her, you know, Aunt Granny. And she just gave of herself to the world. And I think that's why the world has rewarded her with this love.
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4: 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An emotional day across our nation, remembering the thousands murdered in the 9/11 terror attacks.

0: and those who have perished since.
1: This milestone of 25 years resonates especially because of the passage of time. Today, Vice President J.D. Vance will be here as long as with the four former living presidents and their wives, the officials and family members. Today, a new moment of silence has been added, a seventh, that to mark all those who have died from 9/11 related illnesses.
0: Fox's Eric Shawn at Ground Zero, sunrise at the Pentagon. Furling of an American flag down the building's western side, honoring the 184 people killed there. President Trump will attend that ceremony that begins shortly. 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
2: Twenty-five years ago, America was forever changed. Now hear the stories of Mississippians who witnessed September 11th firsthand, some inside the towers, some documenting the chaos in the streets, and others answering the call to help during the massive recovery. Mississippi Bears Witness brings their stories to life through powerful images, artifacts, and video interviews. Opening September 10th and running through November at the Museum of the Mississippi Delta. 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
3: With your Delta weather forecast, I'm J.T. Mitchell. A superset of clouds and sunshine, but there is an ongoing 50% chance of rain throughout the day. Highs topping out at 94 degrees with the feel-like highs above triple digits, landing at 101. Stay weather aware by going to supertalk.fm.
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5: I'm Kelly Bennett for SuperTalk Mississippi News, brought to you by Mama Justice. If you've been injured and need legal representation, call Mama Justice for a free consultation at 662-883-6262. A woman was killed and a man was injured in a murder and attempted suicide in Pearl on Thursday afternoon. Police were called to a neighborhood on Vera Street after someone heard gunshots. When officers arrived, they found a deceased woman beside a house and a man crawling in the front yard. He'd been shot twice in the head. Police haven't released the identities of the individuals, but the man is facing a first-degree murder charge. The investigation is ongoing. 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
7: Mississippi Land Bank, more than just a lender, your partner for land and life.
5: AAA says the national average for a gallon of diesel fuel now tops $6 per gallon, and that increase leads to higher prices. Fox's Jenny Casola reports.
9: Diesel fuel is used for freight and delivery trucks, so it's much more expensive to transport things. The Independent Grocers Alliance says fuel can account for up to 30% of the total cost of food.
5: Higher prices are having a negative impact on small business owners. NFIB Mississippi Director Leah Long explains.
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3: 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You're starting your day off right. Welcome to Mornings with Richard Cross here on Super Talk Mississippi.
4: Once again, good morning to you from the Mississippi Business Alliance meet and greet and the general meeting this afternoon. We are glad to be with you. Mornings is presented by Community Bank. Always enjoy the conversations that we have with the president and CEO of Entergy Mississippi. That is Haley Fisackerly. Good to see you.
5: Good morning, Richard. Great to be here this morning. Thank you for being here at the MSBA General Assembly.
4: Yeah. From your perspective, this project that they embarked on to bring three organizations into one, why did this make sense?
5: Well, it makes so much sense because today both of us have a lot of the same interests. We represent businesses, whether they be manufacturers or general business across the fact. And a lot of the issues that we worked on were similar. And this is a great example when you come together and bring two very large, successful organizations to be a better voice for Mississippi businesses in the communities in which they work in. And so it was a marriage made in heaven, if you will. And I think it's going to be a great organization going forward and do a lot of things to help our communities and our businesses grow in Mississippi.
4: And if you're new to the party, the Mississippi Business Alliance is the formation of BIPEC, the Manufacturers Association, and the Mississippi Economic Council into one group, and so a little more centralized and maybe a little more nimble going forward, all being able to work together. I ask you, as you were sitting down, what's going on at Entergy? Maybe the better question is, what's not going on at Entergy? It feels like you got a lot of balls in the air right now, and you're trying to keep any of them from hitting the ground.
5: That's right. And these are exciting times. I've been in with Entergy now coming up on 31 years and 18 years as their CEO. And what we have been experiencing the last 3 years is nothing we've ever seen before. And it's happened not just at Entergy Mississippi, with our sister companies in Arkansas, Louisiana, and Texas as well. But what I'm more excited about, what it does, is allowing us to make major investments into our infrastructure that not only serves the growth, but it's going to allow us to better serve all the communities and the customers we serve throughout our 45 county service territory in Mississippi.
4: Do you differentiate between residential power and business power?
5: Well, they all use the same power, but they have different rates because the way they're served. Industrial customers, like take Amazon data centers, our largest customers, they are directly served from the transmission grid. Just to remind customers, we have large power plants, and the power is moved from transmission lines to substations,
4: right,
5: down to smaller lines that serve our communities. In a case of the data centers or larger industrial customers, or like Nissan or Nucor, they are served directly from a transmission substation, so they're not using the distribution grid. Our communities, downtown Jackson,
4: so they have their own substation.
5: They have their own substation.
4: Okay.
5: In that case, they pay for those substations, and especially Amazon. All the 10 substations we're building to serve them are being paid 100% by them.
4: 10,
5: that's right. Across the four different campuses they are now in. They have two campuses in Madison, one right in Clinton, and one in Vicksburg that we'll be building to serve those.
4: Just to put that in perspective, a reasonably sized town in Mississippi that you serve, would it have multiple substations?
5: Well, you have different type of substations, but a typical distribution substation, you know, a larger town like Jackson has multiple.
4: Right.
5: Maybe four to six that are serving this Jackson area, maybe more than that. And then a little small community, take a Brookhaven or Indianola, Mississippi, or something like that, may have just one substation, but there's definitely a second one. We need redundancy. So we try to have one primary feed into an area, but there may be secondary substations around the area to help reroute power in the event of an emergency or things of that nature. But those are distribution. The substations we're building for, we've never built before. These are very large. Some of these, one of the substations we're about to complete in Madison will be 25 acres.

0: Wow.
1: And it's a very large. Most of these substations, we serve a small community, may barely fit on an acre. So these are very large, large transformers. These transformers can only come from Brazil right now, where they're made. So it's been a different experience for us, but one is we've learned a lot about and excited about what it's allowed to do for the rest of our communities.
0: You have had a front row seat for what I will use air quotes to call controversy surrounding data centers. There are a lot of people, especially in the business community, that have said that controversy is manufactured. It is blown out of proportion. I guess question number one, when you talk about the amount of juice that an AWS is going to need, is there enough power to go around?
1: Definitely. And first of all, no utility had this power sitting beside them and waiting. If you did, you would have exorbitant rates on your customers for something they didn't need. And so the way we work the deal with Amazon, we're ramping with them.
0: Okay.
1: And so it's a slow growth. You heard Joey Deason was telling you that the construction process is going to take place over the next 6 to 8 years. They're building their facilities as we ramp up, too. Now, we had extra capacity. We also operate in something called the Mid-Continent Independent System Operator. That's a regional transmission organization. One reason why our rates stayed 20% below the national average, we buy power out of a competitive market. Our power plants dispatch into that market, and we buy out of that. So that's a huge benefit to that. So they get the benefits of that market, of the excess capacity we have. We were long, and then as we ramp, we'll meet their additional need with the new power plants that we're adding. Those plants are contributing to the grid, and they're pulling off that grid. So in this case, they're making major investments that are causing us to make major investments that create economies of scales that are going to allow us to better serve our customers and community with more reliable, cleaner, more efficient power plants. And more importantly, we announced a $1 billion investment in our electrical grid to improve reliability to all the communities we serve.
0: I should know the answer to this, and maybe I do, and I've just forgotten. Is Entergy completely independent of TVA, do you work in conjunction with?
1: We work, first of all, we're our own controlled area with that, but we do interconnect with them, and we can flow power back and forth in events. And that happens from time to time. We work with each other, and that's through the market. The independent entity, this regional transmission organization, coordinates that flow with TVA's grid operator. And the same with that. Utilities are interconnected. There are constraints on how much can be imported and exported. But that happens quite often from time to time when there's a need for loads. Not a lot, but sometimes.
0: So competitors that in an environment recognize that sometimes there is a need to work together?
1: We're not really competitors because we have certificated areas that we have an obligation to serve.
0: Okay.
1: And there is a fence that says we cannot go in over those fence in that nature. So it's really a partnership. The only time we may compete is when we're trying to recruit economic development projects to our areas. But one thing I think Mississippi has done well, and this started maybe almost 15 years ago or longer, the utilities working with the Mississippi Development Authority and our local economic development groups came together and say, hey, let's work at one team and let's bring projects to Mississippi, and then whoever gets it, great. But instead of really looking externally as if we're competitors, we really work together as one team to help the state grow.
0: When you talk about that geographic footprint of the 45 counties, for a company like Entergy, is there a way to grow outside of that footprint? Or is it, this is what it has been, it's what it's going to be?
1: Yes.
0: Forever and ever, amen.
1: And that's the way we grew in the first place. When we were founded in 1923, the way we grew was we came in and started buying municipal-owned utilities.
0: Okay.
1: The first four we acquired were Vicksburg, Jackson, Greenville, and believe it or not, we served Columbus, Mississippi at that time for a short period of time until the federal government started putting certificate area boundaries around that, and we kind of moved to the western part of the state and then grew from there. So our growth was through that, and the last major growth was in 1973. We acquired a co-op called Capital Electric, which served Hines, Madison, and portions of Rankin County, which today is probably 60% of our customer base.
0: Oh, wow.
1: So that was a major acquisition. So technically you could, but normally that would take a municipality or a co-op coming to us or going through some sort of bidding process that would have to invite that in.
0: And there aren't as many of those anymore, right? Still independently owned municipalities. municipal group?
1: In Entergy's controlled area, in the 45 counties, the west part of the state, there are six municipalities.

0: communities. Now, there are others, of course, in your area, city of Oxford and Columbus, Mississippi, Tupelo. There are others around the state. I can't keep up with them. But yeah. In Mississippi's controlled area, there are still six muni-owned.
1: But in terms of...
0: Or maybe eight.
1: In investment, I guess, Entergy has strategically said our investment dollars maybe need to go toward energy creation as opposed to buying new utilities?
0: Our dollars go for, first and foremost, our obligation to serve our customers.
1: Okay.
0: And, you know, if there's any growth beyond that, we'll definitely entertain that. We'll talk. There's been some things in the news in the Delta around us talking to Itabena, and we're exploring that opportunity, but that isn't working with conjunction. We're not stepping in and saying, hey, we're taking anybody over. But there, from time to time, municipalities may want to talk to us about a partnership there.
1: Haley Fisackerly is my guest. You don't have to speak like in the next 10 minutes, do you?
0: Nope.
1: I want to talk about nuclear power.
0: Okay,
1: let's
0: do it.
1: I am fascinated by this. I think much of the audience is as well. We know that there is that massive nuclear plant, Grand Gulf, right outside of Port Gibson. What about the future of nuclear power in Mississippi? We'll do that next. Haley Fisackerly from Entergy Mississippi. It's Mornings with Richard Cross, presented by Community Bank. We're back with you right after this.

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12: Well, we got the third shift coming in. People starting to mill about at the Mississippi Business Alliance meet and greet this morning. And folks from all over the state coming in as the business community comes together. Haley Fasakerly is my guest. He is president and CEO of Entergy Mississippi. And I mentioned it before the break. You and I were talking off air about nuclear.
13: Yes.
12: And I think most people know about or have heard about Grand Gulf,
13: yes.
12: They're in Claiborne County, right outside of Port Gibson, and that is a massive operation. You see that reactor on the skyline, you're like, hey, didn't realize the scale of just how big this is. And I ask you, I mean, are there plans, is there a thought for another nuclear facility in Mississippi?
13: Yes, there are, and that's what excites me. My entry into this industry was coming from Capitol Hill, working for Senator Cochran, where I did energy policy, and mainly a lot around nuclear power. So it's something I'm passionate about. Yes, there is. So it's going to happen in a couple ways. So first, you mentioned Grand Gulf. Grand Gulf is the largest single-unit power plant in the United States.
12: Is it really?
13: Yes, yeah, single unit. Now, there are other plants called AP1000s, which are 2,200 units, but those are 2,100 megawatt units. And it's the third largest boiling water reactor in the world. So it's a massive unit. In fact, technically, it produces enough electricity to power every home, residence in Mississippi.
14: Really?
13: So it's nearly a 1,500 megawatt facility. So it is a massive, and it is a workhorse. So first, we were granted a license extension. Ironically, that plant was supposed to retire last year. But we have found with upgrades and technology and the hardened facilities, every nuclear power plant that operates in the United States has gotten 20-year license extensions. And in fact, we are already having, which takes us to 60 years, and we're now having conversations about another 20 years. So license extension is one way to keep that.
14: Is that just because retrofitting is far less expensive than starting from scratch?
13: Yeah, because if you go to Grand Gulf, I was there last week, containment are behind four different levels of walls made of concrete and steel. The innermost wall is 4 feet, then 3 feet, then 2 feet, and then a 1 foot. It's layers and layers of protection, and they just become more hardened over time. You're just changing out the components with new digital technology, new modern components, new modern turbines, things of that nature that make them more efficient. So that's it. So the next thing, too, you're going to hear a lot about uprates. Because of newer technology and metallurgy and things of that nature, we can increase the output of those plants. Now, Grand Gulf went through a major uprate about 7 years ago, which increased its output by 180 megawatts. So, yes, it's a great and important asset to us. Entergy is the majority owner, but Cooperative Energy is a 10% owner in that, too, so it does serve much of the state. The next thing that you asked me about, new nuclear, where's the opportunities? We are investigating that as all utilities, and because of the growth and because of the need to diversify our fuel sources for electricity and for the desire for clean energy, because nuclear power plants emit no emissions. The plumes you see above that are just vapor.
14: Okay.
13: That's steam coming off.
14: Because that's one of those things that people get scared about. They're like, What is that big cloud of smoke in the sky?
13: That's no different than steam coming off a boiling pot.
14: Okay.
13: That's all that is. That's the cooling of the water that's cooled and goes back into the plant, and the steam coming off of it. So small modular reactors are something that everyone is focused on. And so Grand Gulf is one unit, 1,500 megawatts. Most SMRs are modular. Their components are built in a manufacturing facility in each pod, based on the technology, are roughly 80 megawatts. And you would deploy those in pairs. And so they could deploy that. And what it is, they're fueled once. They go through a different type of fueling process, the way they're manufactured. But you get more flexibility in how you can dispatch those plants. And you can ramp it on and up. Today, our grid operates much differently because we have a lot of renewables. And so you need capacity that can ramp and be dispatched at different times of the day. So that gives you that flexibility.
14: So theoretically, we'll just use AWS, your partner.
13: Yep.
14: They could put a modular reactor on site that would power their data center.
13: No, what they would do, AWS is definitely one we're talking to. You would build it where it's suitable to build a power plant. So you would need to. So Grand Gulf, we have an early site permit. We were going to build another unit there back in the mid-2000s, and then the economy went crazy and natural gas prices plummeted when the fracking and shale discoveries happened. And so the economics turned upside down on that. But that license was good for 20 years. It expires next year. The Trump administration, Department of Energy, and the Nuclear Regulatory Commission has created an accelerated process to allow those facilities, there were five in the United States that had early site permits, to grant them another 20-year extension. So that says Grand Gulf is suitable. We could look at other sites, but you would need a transmission tie and switch yards and things of those components. So it makes it a good site for another nuclear power plant. And for safety reasons, too, you want them in areas of this. Now, these new SMRs are much more safe, passive safety systems, a lot more containment around those. But it's something that's definitely being explored. I think it's going to happen, but we're probably a decade away.
14: SMR, small modular
13: reactors, thank you.
14: Well, all right, so could there be an MMR, a micro modular reactor that takes it so far that, as opposed to power lines coming from the pole to my house, there could be a micro modular reactor that could power my home? Is that too far gone?
13: No. In fact, they exist. They're called microturbines. And so that there is that technology. These are very much similar to what is used in the U.S. Navy and in our fleets and stuff.
14: That would power a submarine.
13: Stuff of that nature. So that's definitely something looked at as being explored in various areas around the country and around the world. But, you know, I think if you're going to really go this route, and we're going to invest this time and money in that effort, the SMRs give us a different type of component. We got a lot to learn. They got to get licensed. You got to create the manufacturing component. You got to create the fuel design. So a lot of work ahead of us in that area. But there's different types of technologies being discussed and looked at. But I do think that type of momentum is going to move us in that direction.
14: So with that site certificate at Grand Gulf, where you could build a second reactor, am I using the right?
13: Correct.
14: Would you replicate what's there now, or no. Would you go with a different type of reactor?
13: We would go with a different. That's an older technology. You know, that technology dates back to the late 70s, early 80s. So you would definitely go with something more modern. You know, there are so we refer to SMRs as Generation 4 technology. There are Gen 3. You may remember Vogel unit was built by Southern Company over in Georgia. AP-1000s are very popular. Over a dozen of those are being built around the world. The Trump administration recently announced a process to help Brookfield, Westinghouse manufacture those components to allow those plants to go forward, which is a great option. I think anything that moves nuclear forward is going to be good for other technologies too. Those are just very large units, very costly, and so a utility is going to have a large customer with some government support to be able to kick this off and do it in a way where it does not harm customers.
14: How much?
13: Well, there's
14: you want to build from scratch. You've got the certificate. You could build a new nuclear reactor at Grand Gulf. What would it cost?
13: Well, an AP-1000, I think they quote overnight costs around $25 billion.
14: So $25
13: billion, like that. So that's not doable for us. And that doesn't include carrying costs and other things that you may run into, interest carrying costs. So those could be very, very costly. SMRs, we really don't know yet, but because they're smaller in scale, they will be much less. But we have to measure what the cost is per kW, per kilowatt. And so that's how you measure the competitiveness of a project.
14: Do you know what it costs to originally build Grand Gulf?
13: You know, I'm going to give you general terms.
14: Okay.
13: I think my understanding was it was around $800 million, and it was supposed to come online around 1979, 1980, and there was something called Three Mile Island that happened. And that led to the federal government shutting down construction on all nuclear power plants in the United States. And ironically, we learned a lot about them. We talk about social media today, creating stories and misinformation.
14: Yeah.
13: Back then, we didn't have that, and a movie called The China Syndrome came out at the same time, and it created a lot of hysteria around nuclear power. We learned a lot. Three Mile Island did have an event, but the safety systems worked. Not one person died from it. Not one person was harmed from it, but it set us back. But when they did that, so plants were shut down. They had to put in new design. They had to go and rip out control systems, safety systems, make new investments. Interest rates were 18 to 20%. So Grand Gulf, when it finally came online in 1985, after a long Supreme Court battle, which is another story, ended up costing over $3.5 billion.
14: Mm-hmm.
13: $1.6 billion of that was interest carrying costs.
14: Oh, wow.
13: Yeah. So
14: more than the original construction cost, just in the interest for the 7-year window.
13: So we've learned a lot of lessons from it. You know, how can we finance plants on the front end versus carrying that interest and creating rate shock on the back and a lot of stuff. But also, tell your stories, get out there and be transparent.
14: Outstanding. Thanks for your time this morning. What a fascinating conversation.
13: Yes, thank you. Enjoyed it. Appreciate you being here.
14: Haley Fisackerly, he is president and CEO of Entergy Mississippi. He's been in that role for a long time. A lot of big things on the horizon. Mornings with Richard Cross. We will wrap up with you coming up next. Mornings is presented by Community Bank.

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8: 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A woman was killed and a man was injured in a murder and attempted suicide in Pearl on Thursday afternoon. Police were called to a neighborhood on Vera Street after someone heard gunshots. When officers arrived, they found a deceased woman beside a house and a man crawling in the front yard. He'd been shot twice in the head. Police haven't released the identities of the individuals, but the man

0: is facing a first-degree murder charge. 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
2: Mornings with Richard Cross, Super Talk Mississippi. Glad to be with you today, broadcasting live from the campus of Northwest Mississippi Community College, which is celebrating its 100th anniversary. This is a centennial celebration. And, well, I don't know if it's specifically for 100 years. I actually don't think it is. They kind of do this all the time. But the gift bag, the swag for Northwest is at another level. I have good news. Dr. Heindel just informed me that I would be bringing you one of these centennial celebration insulated cups, mugs.
3: Yeah, take care, Will.
2: So we got that. But check this out. Got the Northwest swag bag. Good stuff.
3: Yeah, absolutely.
2: Really good stuff. Dr. Michael Heindel, president at Northwest, always appreciate the hospitality. Good to be with you.
3: Yeah, good morning. Good morning. Great to be here. Great, excited that the Super Talk family's here today. And Richard, that you're here. I mean, Richard Cross, actually here.
2: Come on now.
3: At Northwest. Wow.
2: This is, there's so much good that's going on. I honestly did a little bit of a double take when Dr. Smith just a moment ago said 8,100 students for the enrollment right now. And, like, I'm rewinding in my head. My family moved to North Mississippi in the late 80s. And that was the enrollment at Ole Miss at about that time.
3: Yeah.
2: You know, it was, 7,500, 8,000 students, and that's grown. The growth of Northwest and its number of students, its facilities, its opportunities all across the board is staggering.
3: It really is. And I was just looking at some enrollment figures for the last 4 years, and I don't know how it is compared to the other community colleges. I have to believe that, again, where we're located, the growth, the programming that we've been doing at the college, really, we have grown at Northwest right at 25% enrollment growth just over the last 4 years.
2: Wow.
3: And so it's tremendous. It's tremendous. I do have conversations every once in a while, and I do hear folks, that talk about, institutions like Ole Miss, Mississippi State, they were at a certain number years ago. And again, that kind of reminds me of where Northwest is right now, a little over 8,100 students at the institution, third largest community college in the state. And it's just an exciting time, really, to be in Mississippi, to be in higher education, to be in North Mississippi, to be able to really serve Mississippi has geographic service districts. So, when you look at Northwest Mississippi Community College, here's the example. We have 11 counties that we're very proud to serve statutorily. But, again, like I say, we're able to serve the entire state. There are students from all over the state, students from out of the

0: state. Not many, but, you know, most of our students, over 95% are Mississippi residents, and we're very, very proud of that fact. But again, like I say, we do have out-of-state students at our institution, some international students. You know, when you look at some of our athletic programs, particularly soccer, tennis, you know, we have some international students that really, you know, put us over the top there, where we need to be. And again, very proud of that. But again, we're excited about this year. I mean, great momentum in our institution.
1: Sure.
0: Tremendous, you know, tremendous activity, a lot of programming. It's not been too long ago that we opened a campus in Batesville, which is really, you know, right at the southernmost portion of our institution's service area. And so,
1: and in terms of visibility.
0: Oh, I'm telling you.
1: right there at the intersection of Highway 6 and Interstate 55, it's the, you know, it was one of the outdoor mall areas for so many years. And in terms of accessibility and visibility, it's, it had to be in some ways a no-brainer, but also a challenge to work with that footprint.
0: It has been, you know, the footprint is the footprint.
1: Sure.
0: And so, you know, it is a former outlet mall. I remember shopping at the Fossil store or the I can't remember. There's a gap there. You know what I mean? So, you know, you think about that and the footprint, and it's a large footprint, and it really is a footprint meant for a shopping center. So, you know, like sometimes we've got great programming in the facility, though, at that campus. We've got a diesel technology program, an industrial automation program. These are programs that are really feeding into the workforce needs of our area, of the state of Mississippi. You talk about welding, robotic welding. These are those programs at that campus. And so, but also diesel commercial truck driving is the other program. But Wynn Job Center is another program. But, you know, when you look at that, and sometimes you drive by that facility, some folks come to me, you know, of course, you know, people love to talk to me in the community, and they say things like, well, why is that parking lot not full? And I said, well, you know, it's a college campus now. It's not a shopping center.
1: Right.
0: And so, you know, back, I don't know, 20, 30, however many years ago, there was a lot of parking for shopping, not the kind of parking that we would have for a college campus. It's a little different.
1: Can you develop that parking space more over time if you want to? I mean, if you need to build auxiliary buildings there, because it's a big footprint.
0: Yeah, we can. And actually, the renderings of the site allow for us to do that sort of thing. You know, we've even private business growth could develop right there in the front part of that parking lot. You know, we've talked about hotel space. You know, as you know, right there at that major intersection, 6 and 55, you know, you have all those hotels, all the shopping now.
1: Yeah.
0: So it could be another hotel space right there in front of the campus. It could be restaurants and all that sort of thing.
1: And that kind of development doesn't happen accidentally. The hotel brands and the national store brands, there's an Academy Sports there and a Hobby Lobby that are there. Those are based on traffic counts. Like that's
0: right.
1: There's a lot of study that goes into that. It's not just like, oh, hey, there's some dirt over there. What if we put a hotel up?
0: Right. It is. And, you know, a bunch of, again, smart development-minded folks, you know, really are smart about how they develop that space. And, again, like I say, you know, the front part of that campus could be utilized for, you know, we've talked to you know, Joe Azar Economic Development groups in the area, you know, they talk about, you know, we could it could be a food truck park. It could be a, you know, restaurant space, hotel space. So anyway, you know, more to come. The campus is about two-thirds complete on the inside. More programming to come, more training to come. We've more opportunity for even high school students, you know, to be trained there. So
1: Dr. Michael Heindel is my guest, president at Northwest Mississippi Community College. We're glad to be with you, broadcasting live from the Senatobia campus, the heart of the Northwest system, a centennial celebration, 100 years, September 7th, 1926, when Northwest opened its doors. One of the focuses with community colleges right now from the legislative level has been what you were talking about a second, training programs, workforce development, getting a workforce that is immediately ready to go into the field. I'm curious from an administrative standpoint, when you look at those programs that are specialized –

0: and in some cases, at least initially, small in numbers, in class sizes. How do you balance, it's hard for us to financially make this work versus the state is asking us to do this. And I know that there's help that's coming from the state. How do you make that work?
1: Yeah, so what we really do is we're looking at our priority programs, priority occupations in the area, and we're really trying to strike that balance. You know, like sure. You mentioned, Richard, you know, we're trying to strike the balance of really trying to build to capacity and really trying to serve the business and industry needs, but also trying to, create more training space to be able to provide more training opportunity at our campuses. And we're really trying to and having great conversations with our friends at Accelerate Mississippi, Dr. Courtney Taylor, of course. It is not lost on us that there are thousands of jobs that are needed to be filled in the state of Mississippi and in North Mississippi. And
0: right.
1: So what we're doing is we're trying to and we're really trying to build to capacity. And so what that means for us in the state of Mississippi and community colleges specifically, we're really looking at legislatively a request to the legislature to request funding to be able to help us build to that capacity. So it's like, again, Bill talks about 25,000 plus jobs are needed today, probably another 30,000 or more in the future. Well, so who's going to make good on those promises that the state is making? Well, it's in large part, it's going to be the community colleges. And for
0: right.
1: me, it's Northwest Mississippi Community College. And so we are working on ways in which funding could take place. More funding could take place to allow us to be able to provide training in the afternoons, let's say, training in the evenings, training over the weekends, to be able to do that.
0: Does all of that have to come through the legislature in terms of allocation, or is there discretionary money that has been allocated for Accelerate or through the governor's office where you can kind of cut through some of the red tape or some of the legislative agendas that might exist in a given year?
1: Yeah, it's really a combination of all of that. And so for us to be able to receive funding from the state, local business industry, and discretionary funds through our state
0: right.
1: agencies, it's a combination. And we're really just trying to tap into that to build that capacity.
0: Sure. Can you hang with me for a few
1: sure,
0: more minutes?
1: Sure, absolutely.
0: Dr. Michael Heindel, president here at Northwest Mississippi Community College. We're going to continue with you. 7 o'clock hour on this Tuesday morning, the day after Labor Day. It's Mornings with Richard Cross, Super Talk Mississippi.

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8: Oh, yeah.

0: You're crushing it. So
1: yes.
0: The next performance at the Heindel Center is
1: tomorrow night.
0: Yeah,
1: tomorrow night. Four Tops.
0: How good is that going to be?
1: Four Tops in town.
0: Now, are you perfect in your attendance for Heindel Center events?
1: Oh, I wish I'd.
0: I just threw you straight under the bus for that. There's a lot going on.
1: A lot going on, and you know, I've got. I wish. I'm probably in the 90%.
0: Oh, that's impressive.
1: Yeah.
0: That's good.
1: But I've missed a few. I missed a few that I really, really hated to miss. You know, I missed Ricky Skaggs was one that I missed. I recently missed Bill Engvall because I was on a runway, stuck on a plane.
0: That sort of thing. So what is the... entertainment programming is such a fascinating world because it has to do with... tours, who's in the area, what's available, what budgets are, what the facility's like. Well, the facility's great. And the list of people that you've had come in, and it's a mix, right? It's music, it's comedians, all kinds of entertainers, Broadway-type shows, musicals. What is the strategy in terms of putting together the Heindel Center lineup?
1: Yeah, it's really just we really try to have that mix, you know. So it's like we're trying to have a little, you know, North Mississippi, a lot of country fans, you know, country music fans. So we're going to have a country music artist, you know, we're going to have, but we want to expand our community. So, you know, it's like the touring Broadway we would have, and we would have a comedian, try to have a comedian every season, at least every other season. We would have, again, like I say, just a single artist, you know, speakers, you know, that have come, you know, like I think you'd mentioned Dr. Carson. We've had Dr. Carson here, had a great event with Archie Manning. How amazing was that, you know, to be able to sit down and have a, you know, a

0: again, basically type an interview with
1: sure.
0: Archie Manning, the legend, you know. So those kinds of things, just a mix for everyone. We're trying to appeal to just about everybody that we possibly can in our scheduling, our programming there at the center.
1: And if you want to, I don't know what the ticket situation is, but it would be worth looking into yeah. for the Four Tops tomorrow night. Maybe a
0: Absolutely.
1: Few remaining. So
0: we do.
1: So check that out. Dr. Michael Heindel is my guest. He's the president at Northwest Mississippi Community College. Nursing, that is one of those high-demand jobs. There is a need for nurses in the medical community in Mississippi. You were telling me during the break, placement rate is
0: 100%.
1: That's nursing. Everybody.
0: Every single student has a job. And we just had a great accreditation visit from our national accreditor, ASIN. So very proud of our nursing leadership, our nursing instructors. Dr. Courtney McMullen does an amazing job as our registered nursing director. In addition to that, we have a practical nursing program. This is the one-year nursing program that, again, great careers in practical nursing. But, again, like I say, the RN nursing program, more to come in DeSoto County. We have a new facility in DeSoto County in South Haven, where we have started registered nursing instruction there.
1: Oh, wow.
0: And so we have a large group in Senatobia. We'll have a second group in DeSoto County. Just really, really proud of what's happening in health sciences. Healthcare training is a big deal. So, like, you know, whether it's like at Northwest, we have a physical therapy assistant program. We have respiratory therapy. Surgical technology is a big program. It's a growing program. A lot of our students have great careers in surgical technology, helping standing beside that surgeon, you know, helping that assisting that surgeon in their procedures. EMT paramedic training, you know, just the gamut. And we're very proud of that fact. We've had recent conversation with Ole Miss. Chancellor Boyce, and really trying to be provide an opportunity for transition for our health science students, whether that be in allied health, whether that be in nursing, to the university. And you know, again, the growth that's happening in Oxford with the university and the healthcare programming
1: Sure.
0: there is really exciting. The Old Baptist hospital facility. And so just more to come. Again, like I say, the momentum is great at the college. And, you know, for the past 100 years, we've had great momentum. And we'll have another period of momentum in the
1: next
0: 100.
1: We may not be here for the bicentennial celebration, but we trust that it will be in good hands when that comes around.
0: That's right.
1: I don't know that you can do this in 30 seconds. The advantage to starting at Northwest and then transitioning to an Ole Miss or Mississippi State, there's some pretty significant scholarship opportunities for them.
0: Absolutely.
1: Right?
0: Yes, students who do well at Northwest have great scholarships waiting on them at Ole Miss, Mississippi State, Southern Miss, all of our universities
1: Sure.
0: inside the state. So we've got great partners there. Students have amazing opportunity here at the college, but also moving on to the next stop for them.
1: I'm always blown away when I'm here. It's an incredible place, and wish you continued success.
0: Thank you so much.
1: Dr. Michael Heindel, president at Northwest Mississippi Community College.
0: Go Rangers, everybody.
1: Happy birthday, happy anniversary, 100 years yesterday. We're back with you right after this.
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5: Today, Vice President J.D. Vance will be here as long as with the four former living presidents and their wives, the officials and family members. There will be the four moments of silence.
3: That is Fox's Eric Shawn earlier this morning. The GOP wrapped up its midterm convention in Dallas Thursday, the president and VP addressing that crowd.
6: The vice president made no mention of the $5,000 checks that President Trump teased if Republicans keep their majorities in Congress, but the president president brought it up again. The Committee for a Responsible Federal Budget says the president's plan would amount to $1.2 trillion, adding that tariff revenues would not be enough to offset the cost.
3: Fox's Madeline Rivera. 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
8: With your Delta weather forecast, I'm JT Mitchell. A superset of clouds and sunshine, but there is an ongoing 50% chance of rain throughout the day. Highs topping out at 94 degrees with the feel-like highs above triple digits, landing at 101. Stay weather aware by going to supertalk.fm.
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10: I'm Kelly Bennett for Supertalk Mississippi News. It's been 25 years since the September 11 terror attacks, and Americans across the country are gathering to remember those who lost their lives. The Biloxi National Cemetery and Carry the Load are holding a gravestone cleaning event on Saturday. 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Four people with Mississippi ties were among the 2,977 victims. Three of the four were killed when American Airlines Flight 77 crashed into the Pentagon. The fourth was killed at the World Trade Center in New York City. To learn more about them, log on to supertalk.fm.
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12: Hello, everyone. My name is Emma Benoit, and when I was 16 years old, I attempted to take my own life. My depression really got so heavy, and I just couldn't keep going anymore. 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This book is really a reminder that hope is often carried through the stories that we share together. And I'm so deeply honored to have my story included alongside so many others. And I hope that every reader, every person that grabs this book and picks it up, finds the encouragement to keep going, no matter what they're facing.
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10: 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While details are slim, officials say there was a disruption to services at the Office of Student Financial Aid. Individual public colleges and universities weren't impacted. According to the state agency, external cybersecurity professionals have been engaged to determine what, if any, confidential or sensitive data may have been accessed or compromised. At this time, the investigation is said to be in its earliest stage. Officials say applications for student aid can still be submitted securely through the Mississippi Aid Application Portal on the Office of Student Financial Aid website. Their priority is to return their systems to full functionality as quickly as possible.
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15: This is America in the Morning from Westwood One. Good morning, I'm John Trout. It's Friday, September 11th.

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1: Sagar, Meghani, Washington.
2: Rhode Island Governor Dan McKee has been defeated in the state's Democratic primary by Helena Foulkes. I'm Donna Wooder.
3: Only about a third of Americans are satisfied with the quality of K-12 education. I'm Mike Kempin.
4: A surprise resignation by a lawyer leading the Trump-Russia investigation. And higher oil prices and mortgage rates sink stocks for a fourth straight day. All ahead on America in the Morning. It's 7 after. The two-day Republican midterm convention ended Thursday night, but the event was not without controversy. Correspondent Clayton Neville reports from Dallas on the speeches, including President Trump's promise of $5,000 checks and reaction from his own party to the idea.
5: On day two of the two-day Republican midterm convention, there was reaction from lawmakers about a promise President Trump made during his address on night one.
6: I will issue a dividend to every adult citizen in the United States of America for $5,000.
5: In response to the proposed dividend checks, Republican Chip Roy said on social media, quote, "Some of us think dependency is evil and soul-sucking in all its forms." Meanwhile, other lawmakers like Texas Republican Senator Ted Cruz stand firmly behind the president. He spoke during day two of the Dallas convention and emphasized why he thinks Democrats are bad for America.
7: They hate Christians. They hate Jews. They hate capitalism.
5: And House Speaker Mike Johnson with a hopeful message for his party.
8: I know that we're going to be faithful in our duty. I know that God is not done with America yet. I know.
5: The speaker laid out a potential path forward for President Trump in politics.
8: Well, I would take you tonight to the brass plate of John Quincy Adams. I like to take everybody to that spot in Stat Hall. Why is that? He's the only person in the history of the United States who ran for the House after serving as president. Maybe our current president would do that. No, I don't.
5: Texas leaders like Lieutenant Governor Dan Patrick, who's running for re-election, pumped up the crowd.
9: We will end communism. We will end socialism.
5: President Trump's trip to Texas was meant to drum up energy and support for State Attorney General Ken Paxton in his Senate race against Democrat James Tallarico, who has a slight lead in the polls right now.
10: I said, Ken, I don't want to embarrass you, but I don't agree with a lot of things, but you're the greatest attorney general we've ever had.
5: Day two of the convention came on the one-year anniversary of political commentator Charlie Kirk's killing last year. Vice President J.D. Vance was the keynote speaker and addressed the somber anniversary.
11: He understood that there was no greater calling for a young man, and he would tell people this, than falling in love, starting a family, and becoming a father.
5: President Trump spent 2 days in Dallas, meant to boost momentum ahead of November. Between now and then, the president promising more campaigning for Republican candidates.
10: You know what happens if you don't vote? You go to hell. You know that. Okay?
5: In Dallas, I'm Clayton Neville.
4: 25 years ago, the world stopped as Islamic terrorists who hijacked 4 passenger jets used those planes as missiles to attack the World Trade Center, the Pentagon, and a fourth plane that crashed into a field in Pennsylvania. In all, nearly 3,000 people died, including 343 New York City firefighters, and America was changed forever. Joan Jones reports on some of those who were at Ground Zero that morning from a reporter, a Pentagon employee, and a stockbroker who never made it home.
12: At 8:46 on the morning of September 11th, American Airlines Flight 11 slammed into the North Tower of the World Trade Center, where Brooke Jackman was working as an assistant bond trader for Cantor Fitzgerald on the 104th floor, dozens of floors above where the planes had struck. Her call to her mom went to voicemail.
13: Tuesday, 9:17 a.m.
14: Hi, it's Brooke.
12: Okay, 17 minutes later, United Flight 175 hit the South Tower as stunned New Yorkers looked on from the street. Reporter N.J. Burkett was setting up for a live shot for ABC 7 as the South Tower was collapsing.
15: This is as close as we

0: can get to the base of the World Trade Center. You can see the firemen assembled here, the police officers, FBI agents, and you can see the two towers. A huge explosion now, raining debris on all of us. We better get out of the way!
1: Birkett survived. Back to the timeline, it was 9:37 in the morning that American Airlines Flight 77 crashed into the Pentagon, where John Yates had been working.
2: The sound, it was deafening, absolutely deafening. And, I just remembered this bright ball of fire that just went right over my head.
3: That fire burned 35% of his body.
1: And at 10:03, United Flight 93 went down in a Pennsylvania field after passengers, including Todd Beamer, fought back against the hijackers. "Let's roll," he told them. In the aftermath, flags appeared everywhere. Churches filled, strangers embraced strangers, and Americans lined up to donate blood and to help however they could. The country was united by grief and a determination, at least for a while, that America would never forget. For America in the Morning, I'm Joan Jones.
4: 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It's 13 after. A loss for Trump on mail-in voting. When America in the Morning continues after these messages.
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4: 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It's America in the Morning. Will triple-digit heat subside in the West this weekend? Here's AccuWeather.com meteorologist LaTroy Thornton.
10: Today and especially this weekend do bring an end to the widespread heat that brought triple-digit midweek temperatures to cities such as Los Angeles, with high pressure breaking down over the Southwest, allowing cooler air to settle in over time. Highs still reach the century mark in portions of California's Central Valley today, as well as some of the deserts near the Nevada and Arizona borders, but the edge starts to come off that heat in Northern California. By Sunday, some places that end up over 100 today, such as Fresno, California, are likely to have highs in just the mid-80s. Switching gears to precipitation, a zone from Minnesota and the eastern Dakotas southward through eastern Nebraska and portions of western Iowa may have thunderstorms this afternoon and into tonight that could become severe and bring strong winds, hail, even some tornadoes. The coverage of these storms may end up the highest into north-central Minnesota, perhaps favoring the western suburbs of Duluth and places well northwest of Minneapolis. Stormy conditions can also be expected.

0: expected this afternoon with monsoon thunderstorm activity spreading northward into more of the Four Corners region, at least compared to yesterday, perhaps even parts of Wyoming. Otherwise, the region likely to have the most widespread coverage of at least spotty thunderstorms stretches from the Mid-Atlantic through the Ohio Valley straight through the Gulf Coast states, with areas from the Delmarva Peninsula to southeast Texas and eastward across Florida not guaranteed to stay dry today. The area from the Texas Gulf Coast into Louisiana, Alabama, and western Florida could have a thunderstorm at any time, with the best coverage of storms today likely to set up from Tennessee into Kentucky. In Newark, New Jersey, today brings lower humidity as clouds give way to sun, high 82. For Durango, Colorado, some sun gives way to a spotty afternoon thunderstorm today, the high 88. I'm AccuWeather.com meteorologist LaTroy Thornton.
1: 17 after, you're with America in the Morning. On the same day the U.S. Supreme Court for the second time blocked a new Missouri congressional map that favored the GOP, President Trump has suffered a loss in federal court over mail-in voting. Correspondent Sagar Magani reports.
2: A federal appeals court has handed President Trump a loss on mail voting. The panel is refusing to lift a district court decision banning the Postal Service from implementing the president's executive order limiting voting by mail.
3: I don't know how it can be challenged. I'll probably challenge it. You may say to find a rogue judge. You get a lot of rogue judges. Very bad, bad people, very bad judges. But that's the only way that can be change, and hopefully we'll win on appeal if it is, but I don't see how anybody can challenge it.
2: The appeals panel move comes even as the Supreme Court considers the same case. Election officials warn it's impossible to comply with terms the Postal Service has laid out for delivering mail ballots, especially as some states have already started sending ballots for the pivotal midterm elections. Sagar Magani, Washington.
1: The man tasked by the Department of Justice to investigate the alleged grand conspiracy surrounding the Trump-Russia investigations has abruptly resigned. Fox News is reporting that Joseph DeGeneva, who represented President Trump's campaign during its unsuccessful effort to challenge the 2020 election results, had lost the confidence of both the DOJ and the White House, and his investigation was sidelined well before his departure. The case examines whether Obama and Biden-era officials were involved in a long-running effort to prevent Donald Trump from returning to political office. An attorney also working on the case is expected to resign. Their departure leaves the future of the investigation uncertain. 19 after. Mortgage rates go above 7%. Oil surpasses a high water mark. That in business when America in the Morning continues after these messages.
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0: 21 after, America in the Morning continues. The combination of oil surging past $100 a barrel, coupled with higher bond rates sending treasury yields higher and pushing mortgage rates above the 7% line, was a recipe for another down day on Wall Street. The 10-year Treasury yield hit its highest level since 2023, despite the Treasury Secretary's $6 billion bond buyback announcement. More from Wall Street and correspondent Seth Soutell.
1: I'm Seth Soutell, and this is the AP Markets Report. Stocks fell again on Wall Street after crude oil prices jumped back to where they were in May. The S&P 500 lost 0.6% Thursday. The Dow fell 316 points. That's about 0.6%. The NASDAQ composite sank 0.7%. The price of Brent crude briefly traded over $108 a barrel as the war with Iran continues to clog the global flow of crude. Treasury yields rose sharply as bond traders got more worried about inflation. The yield on the 10-year Treasury note jumped to 4.95%. Mortgage buyer Freddie Mac said mortgage rates rose for the third week in a row to the highest level in more than a year. Seth Soutell, New York.
0: A key inflation reading could determine whether the Federal Reserve issues its first interest rate hike in more than 3 years. The August Consumer Price Index report, scheduled for release today, is the last major inflation snapshot federal officials will receive before announcing their next interest rate decision, September 16th. According to CBS News, economists expect prices last month rose 3.3%. The Consumer Price Index rose 5.4% in August from a year ago. It's been a rocky road to the housing market. Lisa Dwyer reports that while home sales are down, home prices and mortgage rates are up.
2: Sales of previously occupied U.S. homes declined in August to their slowest annual pace in more than a year as home shoppers grappled with rising mortgage rates and home prices. Home sales fell 2% in August from the previous month for a third straight monthly decline to a seasonally adjusted annual rate of 3.98 million units. Sales also fell 1.2% compared to a year ago. But prices still ticked up. The median sales price increased 1.6% from a year earlier to $429,100, an all-time high for the month of August. I'm Lisa Dwyer.
0: 24 after. American satisfaction with schools. A new report. When America in the Morning returns after these messages.
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0: It's 26 past. Political upheaval in the smallest state is for the first time in more than 30 years. A sitting governor in Rhode Island has been beaten in a primary, correspondent Donna Warder reports.
1: Rhode Island Governor Dan McKee has been defeated in the state's Democratic primary by Helena Foulkes, a former senior executive for CVS and the retailer Hudson's Bay. McKee is the first governor in any U.S. state to lose a party primary since 2018, and it's the first time in more than 30 years that a sitting governor in Rhode Island has lost a primary. Foulkes' win was redemption for 2022, when she narrowly lost to McKee in a crowded primary field, and McKee had refused to take her concession call. The mayor of Providence, Rhode Island, also was ousted Wednesday, losing to David Morales, a young Democratic socialist endorsed by U.S. Senator Bernie Sanders. I'm Donna Warder.
0: A new poll shows that American satisfaction with schools has reached a low point. Correspondent Mike Hampen reports.
2: A new poll by Gallup and the Walton Family Foundation shows only about a third of Americans are satisfied with the quality of K-12 education. That's the lowest since Gallup began polling on the topic 27 years ago. Dissatisfaction with schools in the U.S. has reached a high of 67%. Satisfaction has declined since the COVID-19 pandemic. Democrats are driving the recent slide. Their satisfaction is down about 19 points since President Trump's second term began in 2025. Most Americans do not feel schools are doing a good job of teaching skills like critical thinking and preparing students for future jobs. I'm Mike Hempen.
0: America in the Morning for Friday, September 11th, 2026 is produced by Jeff McKay. I'm John Trout. This is Westwood One.
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6: I'm Kelly Bennett for Supertalk Mississippi News. It's been 25 years since the September 11 terror attacks, and Americans across the country are gathering to remember those who lost their lives. The Biloxi National Cemetery and Carry the Load are holding a gravestone cleaning event on Saturday. Volunteers of any age can help wash headstones between 10 a.m. and 1 p.m. The Tunnel to Towers 5K Run, Walk, and Climb will take place at Margaritaville in Biloxi from 3 to 9 p.m. Saturday. Four people with Mississippi ties were among the 2,977 victims. Three of the four were killed when American Airlines Flight 77 crashed into the Pentagon. The fourth was killed at the World Trade Center in New York City. To learn more about them, log on to supertalk.fm.
7: I'm Gianna Gelosi with your Fox True Crime Minute. Illinois State Police announced they have a new lead in the 34-year-old cold case of murdered college student Tammy Zawicki. The 21-year-old disappeared August 23, 1992. She had been dropping her brother off at Northwestern in Evanston, Illinois, and traveling back to her college in Iowa when her car broke down. 10 days later, her body was found wrapped in a blanket off a highway in southwest Missouri. State Police say a semi-truck driver was seen near Zawicki's car around the time of her disappearance. Now, decades later, investigators are looking into a person of interest who may have been hitchhiking with that truck driver before Zawicki's murder. Teresa Terry Belensky, maiden name Vega, would have been 32 years old at the time and was known to hitchhike. She died in 2014 and is not a suspect, but police want more information about her and her whereabouts in the late 80s to the mid-90s to hopefully crack the cold case. There's more on this story at foxnews.com or subscribe to the Fox True Crime Podcast. I'm Gianna Gelosi with your Fox True Crime Minute.
6: The Mississippi Institutions of Higher Learning is working to see if sensitive information has been accessed by bad actors following a network security incident. While details are slim, officials say there was a disruption to services at the Office of Student Financial Aid. Individual public colleges and universities weren't impacted. According to the state agency, external cybersecurity professionals have been engaged to determine what, if any, confidential or sensitive data may have been accessed or compromised. At this time, the investigation is said to be in its earliest stage. Officials say applications for student aid can still be submitted securely through the Mississippi Aid Application Portal on the Office of Student Financial Aid website. Their priority is to return their systems to full functionality as quickly as possible.
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0: This is America in the Morning from Westwood One. Coming up this half hour.
5: Reacting to 2 days of rallies by Republicans in Dallas. I'm Clayton Neville.
8: President Trump's made an extraordinary pledge as he tries to help Republicans keep control in November. Sagar Meghani, Washington.
9: Big time regrets for some people caught by Hurricane Lowell.
10: I always said I want to ride out a hurricane. I don't want to ever do it again.
9: I'm Richard Johnson.
11: The UN Atomic Watchdogs Board has reported Iran to the UN Security Council for the first time in 20 years. I'm Karen Shemes.
12: The rate of wholesale inflation picked up last month after cooling earlier this summer. I'm Mike Hempen.
13: Former AI developer sounds the alarm bell. I'm the new old tech guy, Chuck Palm.
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0: We're back. It's America in the Morning, always on the hunt for severe weather. AccuWeather.com meteorologist LaTroy Thornton with today's outlook.
20: For the most part, Thursday severe weather largely favored the center of the nation, with some instances of wind and hail spanning mainly North Texas to Kansas. However, a cold front pushing across the northern part of both the plains and the Midwest meets up with warm air already in place, and as moisture quickly builds ahead of the front, streaming in from the southern states today thanks to gusty wind, some of the ingredients will be in place for thunderstorms that may be able to turn severe this afternoon and into tonight, bringing the risk for damage winds of at least 65 to 75 miles per hour, as well as hail, intense downpours to wring out that moisture, and the risk for tornadoes from eastern Nebraska and northwestern Iowa through far eastern portions of the Dakotas and a large chunk of Minnesota. Wet weather, or at least the potential for it, looks to be fairly widespread to the south and east of that area as a disturbance centered over the Missouri-Arkansas border meets up with an even larger zone of enhanced moisture covering much of the south and the southeast, and another cold front pushing southward across the Ohio Valley and interior south will be the focus for showers and thunderstorms, most numerous into Tennessee and Kentucky, but more

0: or spotty from eastern portions of Texas across the southeast. Showers may even reach southern New Jersey early today, with nicer conditions to the north of there. Otherwise, monsoon thunderstorm activity lifts a bit farther to the north this afternoon, covering parts of not only Arizona and New Mexico, but even extending towards south-central Wyoming, with some showers dotting much of Montana, northern Idaho, and mainly western portions of Washington State. To the south of there, the heat finally starts to back off across much of California and into much of the desert southwest, a trend that generally continues into this weekend. That's the weather across America. I'm AccuWeather.com meteorologist LaTroy Thornton.
1: America in the Morning continues. It's 23 till. President Trump was in Texas for a second day on Thursday as Republicans wrap up a first-of-its-kind midterm convention. Correspondent Clayton Neville has a recap from Dallas.
2: The so-called Trumpapalooza brought high energy and a loud message on day two that the stakes are high in the November midterms.
3: Hello, Dallas!
2: Republican Texas Senator Ted Cruz.
3: Together, arm in arm, we must save America.
2: Texas Governor Greg Abbott.
4: I'm here to tell you that Republicans are going to win this year because Americans want safe communities and secure borders.
2: The governor called them common sense policy.
4: They voted against common sense.
2: National lawmakers who spoke included House Speaker Mike Johnson, HHS Secretary RFK Jr. also took the stage. Republicans acknowledged today's 25th anniversary of the 9/11 terror attacks with a tribute. And on day two of the convention, President Trump left Dallas and went to Arlington for an event at the National Medal of Honor Museum.
5: Very special for me to be here. It's an American treasure devoted to the best and bravest warriors of our country.
2: The president went back to Dallas at the convention.
3: I pledge to the greatest president in the history of the United States that loves us so much he can't even breathe. With my family, my friends. I'll do it anyway. I don't care if I'm registered or not. I'm going to try and cheat like hell like they do.
2: Vice President J.D. Vance was the keynote speaker on night two. He said the November midterms are about birthright.
6: I want our daughters to compete on a fair field where no politician tells a little girl she's got to surrender her trophy, her scholarship, or her locker room to a man.
2: There were several anti-Trump protests in Dallas during the two-day event, and a number of arrests were made, but the area immediately surrounding the event was locked down for days. People who live and work in that area say they're relieved that the event's over, and they called it the disruption. In Dallas, I'm Clayton Neville.
1: President Trump's promise of a $5,000 dividend check if the GOP remains in control of the House and Senate is what everyone's talking about from the Republican midterm convention. Washington correspondent Sagar Magani reports the White House is working to clarify the statement, while the president, speaking on Fox News, said there's more than enough money to cover the more than $1 trillion cost.
7: Why not just give the money now? If you have the money, why not give it now?
5: Because they can't. I'll tell you what. Because the Democrats can't do it. Because with them, it's negative growth. With us, it's so positive. So we're taking in $21 trillion. No country's ever taken in anywhere near that. It's four or five times higher than the next. All because of that beautiful word that you and I love more than most others, tariffs.
8: President Trump's made an extraordinary pledge as he tries to help Republicans keep both Senate and House control in November. He's promising to send every American adult $5,000 if the GOP holds its majorities.
3: It will be called the Trump dividend.
8: It's a dubious pledge, but one lawyer, John Day, says is legal because the president says it applies to every adult.
9: It's not a payment to individuals to try to get them to vote in a particular way. This money would have to be appropriated by Congress. It would have to be approved by Congress. It doesn't just exist out there in a slush fund for the president to hand out. So Congress would have a say in whether or not it gets authorized. And you can draw your own conclusions about whether that's likely or not.
8: The Committee for Responsible Federal Budget's Mark Goldwine has two big issues.
10: The president doesn't have any executive authority to send people $5,000. The idea that we've had fiscal success is backwards and bordering on laughable. What we've seen is Deficits have been $2 trillion a year. That was was true before President Trump took office, but it's also going to be true this year. We're gonna borrow another $2 trillion. We don't have surpluses to give away.
8: Congress has to approve the payments, which would likely cost more than $1 trillion. And with the national debt topping $40 trillion for the first time.
10: We don't have surpluses to give away.
8: Sagar Meghani, Washington.
1: Today is September 11th, 2026, exactly 25 years since terrorists who hijacked four passenger jets killed 3,000 people in attacks on the World Trade Center in New York City, the Pentagon, and a fourth plane that crashed in Shanksville, Pennsylvania, which appeared headed toward the nation's capital. Associated Press video journalist Jeremy Brown, who was sent to Ground Zero, recalls what he witnessed on that day that changed America forever.
11: That morning, I was at the bureau and my phone rang and I found out that a plane had crashed into the World Trade Center. So I grabbed my camera and gear and jumped in the car and headed downtown. You could see the smoke billowing out of the top. You saw the outline of the plane that had hit. It was unreal. Everywhere we went, people were looking up in disbelief. I was hearing sirens and some debris was falling around. But I started to hear this rumble, and a firefighter on the street ran at me, told me, grab your camera, follow me. So he knew that Tower 2 was coming down. We ran into the loading dock of 7 World Trade Center. We were just being followed by this huge wave of debris. Headed to the back of the loading dock, and there was a small room that people were already sheltered in. The debris just kept getting closer and closer, and you could feel it. You could feel the heat from the debris. You could smell it. You could smell the steel. You could smell the electronics, whatever was in that building. I don't think anybody in that room thought that we were going to escape.
12: One explosion in the North Tower first.
11: The rumbling eventually stopped. In the pitch black, we found our way through the building and came to an emergency exit. Popped it open, and it was a completely different world. There was ash, dust, debris everywhere. I was using my t-shirt as a mask because it was really hard to breathe. The first thing that you think of in those situations is loved ones. This was definitely the longest, hardest, biggest assignment I've ever covered. Later that afternoon, I was filming the collapse of 7 World Trade, and I could not believe that I had just been in it hours earlier.
1: Associated Press reporter Jeremy Brown. 16 till. Humanity's survival at stake. That a warning from an AI researcher when America in the Morning returns after these messages.

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0: It's 14 till. America in the Morning continues. Two people are dead, and the cleanup could take some time on at least three of Hawaii's islands now that Hurricane Lowell has passed. Correspondent Rich Johnson has a look at some of the damage.
1: While the Atlantic's been fairly quiet, the Pacific has felt four hurricanes since the beginning of August, with another system forming just yesterday. Hawaii's most populous island, Oahu, was spared the brunt of Lowell, but residents like Don Quinn saw plenty of damage.
2: I just can't believe it. The power of the ocean to be able to move those pillars from that back wall all the way over here is just incredible. They pushed them 30 yards.
1: His comment courtesy of KHON. On the tiny island of Lanai, the storm ripped through the cargo port that serves the island's 3,300 residents. Officials say repairs will take at least 2 weeks. But the big damage is on Kauai. Retired tourism official Muffy Hanneman says,
3: you're not going to see the Kauai that you've imagined or you thought you would see because of what happened with Hurricane Lowell.
1: Hanneman tells KNHL, your room's probably occupied anyway.
3: The priority is for displaced residents that have lost their homes and those that don't have a place to stay anymore.
1: Lowell's responsible for at least two deaths, a man on Kauai swept away by storm surge and a man on Oahu who was hit by a falling tree. But some tourists decided to stay on Kauai, and many share the hindsight of Dave Reed from New Jersey.
4: I always said, I want to ride out a hurricane. I don't want to ever do it again. I wish we would have left. We had an opportunity to leave, and we didn't.
1: His comment also courtesy of KNHL. Hawaii Governor Josh Green's asking for a federal disaster declaration to expedite help to his state. I'm Richard Johnson.
0: The UN Nuclear Watchdog Board has reported Iran to the United Nations Security Council for the first time in 20 years, following a vote on a resolution put forward by the U.S., Britain, France, and Germany. Correspondent Karen Shamas has details.
5: The UN Atomic Watchdogs Board has reported Iran to the UN Security Council for the first time in 20 years. The International Atomic Energy Agency, or IAEA's, move came after Iran failed to cooperate in a long-running investigation into uranium traces detected by inspectors at various undeclared sites in Iran. Speaking on Tuesday ahead of the vote, IAEA Chief Rafael Grossi said,
6: the best, shortest way for a positive outcome is for Iran to engage with us.
5: 23 countries on the IAEA's 35-member board of governors voted on Wednesday for the resolution. China, Russia, and Niger opposed it, while 8 countries abstained. Iran's foreign ministry spokesman Ismail Baghaei recently called the draft resolution put forward by the U.S. and its European allies a sign of bad faith and an attempted aim at escalating the situation. I'm Karen Shamas.
0: The price for what we pay continues to rise. Correspondent Mike Hampen has the latest.
7: The rate of wholesale inflation picked up last month after cooling earlier this summer as higher oil and gas prices stemming from the Iran war kept costs elevated. The Labor Department's Producer Price Index, which captures inflation before it reaches consumers, rose 5.4% in August from a year ago. That was up from a 4.7% increase in July. Inflation has shown signs of easing in recent months, but it's still high. That's frustrating consumers who have been struggling with more expensive gas, groceries, clothing, and other essentials. I'm Mike Hempen.
0: An AI researcher resigned this week, warning that the industry is gambling with humanity's survival. The new old tech guy, Chuck Palm, has that story.
8: Jacob Coxon left 3 years after helping build OpenAI and Anthropic, and he walked out just 2 months before his stock vested. The reason that made the news is this is potentially millions of dollars that he left on the table. On his way out, he said that the labs are racing straight to self-improving superintelligence, and that would be gambling with our lives. The people that are building it honestly believe it could kill us all by the end of the decade. He said that's not a marketing stunt. He hears them say it privately. Usually, I would chalk that up to disgruntled employee and just file it away. But the man that's still working there agreed with him. Evan Humbugger runs the team at Anthropic, whose whole job is stress testing these models for safety. He actually put the odds of AI killing everyone at better than 1 in 10 inside of the next 10 years. And he says the company has no plan to solve it. For context, we're not talking about today's chatbots or even tomorrow's artificial general intelligence. This is the third rail that seems to have everybody frightened. Coxon said that he actually liked Anthropic and he thinks that they are the careful ones. He quit anyway because everybody in this race tells themselves the same thing. They had better get there first or nobody else will. Last week, I mentioned a story where AI collaborated on a website and shared data to pass a test. Coxon said that was the warning shot. I'm the new old tech guy, Chuck Palm.
0: Sports on America in the Morning is sponsored by Robinhood. Your money, your move. Here's Robert Workman.
9: Game two of the new NFL season, the 49ers romped over the Rams 27-7 in Melbourne, Australia. First game ever down under. Brock Purdy fired three TD passes through that vaunted LA defense. College football, lucky night for number seven Miami. They routed Florida A&M 77-7. U.S. Open tennis, the women's final is set for tomorrow. Arina Sabalenka goes for her third straight U.S. Open crown against two seed Elena Rybakina. They defeated Americans Jessica Pegula and Coco Gauff, respectively. Men semifinals today, number one Alexander Zverev against unseeded Karen Khachanov, then eight seed Ben Shelton and number 11 Francis Tiafoe, so there will be an American in Sunday's men's final. Baseball, the Pirates shut out the White Sox 2-0. Jared Jones held Chicago hitless until Colson Montgomery's two-out double in the seventh. Mariners nipped the Rangers 4-3. Jacob DeGrom retired the first 15 Seattle hitters he faced and fanned a dozen. But after he left, Julio Rodriguez smacked a three-run jack to win it. Wins for the Braves, Yankees, and Astros. That's Friday Sports.
0: Thank you, Robert. It's 7 till. Practical Magic 2. When America in the Morning returns after these messages.
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0: It's 5 till. America in the Morning continues. For the first time in our nation's history, the price of diesel gasoline has surpassed $6 a gallon, as the war with Iran has sent the price of oil surging again past the $100 a barrel mark. AAA says the price of regular gasoline nationwide now averages $4.28 a gallon, the highest level since May. Six states, California, Oregon, Washington State, Nevada, Hawaii, and Alaska, all have gas averaging above $5 a gallon. Indiana's $3.56 a gallon is the lowest in the nation, but that'll change next month when their 60 cent per gallon gas tax holiday ends. There is one place we can forget about high gas prices and interest rates, and that's at the movies. Entertainment reporter Kevin Carr says there's another film from the 1990s that's been reborn with a sequel, and he's got a sneak peek at Practical Magic 2.
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2: I've waited such a long time for this.
3: She has.
1: The Owen sisters are still struggling to live happy lives while under a curse that kills anyone with whom they fall in love.
2: But, I mean, it's not great for the Tinder bio.
1: When one of their daughter's boyfriends lands in a coma after an accident, two generations try to save the family and lift the curse.
4: Is this real? Is he gonna die?
2: It's true.
1: I am not a fan of the original Practical Magic, so I'm coming at this with bias.
2: Oh my god, what is wrong with you?
1: But at least this new movie feels like a continuation of the first, and that should bode well for the fans.
2: I want you to know if anything happens to me, Julia, it's you. You are my person.
1: As in the original, the Owen sisters find themselves in a terrible situation of their own design after poor communication and a bevy of bad decisions.
2: Everything's gonna be okay.
3: Everything's gonna be okay? Just like it was when we had to bury a corpse under a rose bush? That kind of fine or different?
1: This is annoying, as is recreating Sandra Bullock's adorable moments, which honestly worked better when she was in her 30s.
5: Good morning.
3: Oh, good, you have your clothes on.
1: The pacing is terrible, but the script does manage to build to a proper climax, even if the movie hangs around another half hour before rolling credits.
2: Jed said we could trust this guy.
1: This film isn't magical, but it's better than it could have been.
2: My blood. Your blood.
1: Practical Magic 2 gets 2.5 broomsticks out of 5. I'm Kevin Carr, and that's the way I see it.
0: Stay tuned to this station for more on the ceremonies for the 25th anniversary of the September 11 terror attacks. America in the Morning for Friday, September 11th, 2026, is produced by Jeff McKay. I'm John Trout. This is Westwood One.
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13: Fox News. I'm CJ Pop with the solemn process of reading the names of the victims from the 9/11 terror attacks. This at the Pentagon.
14: Specialist Craig S. Amundson, United States Army.
13: At Ground Zero, Terry Strada, whose husband died in the North Tower of the World Trade Center.
15: You are missed more with each year that passes. But how can it be 25 years and still we have no justice for the role that Saudi Arabia played in your murder?
13: Fox's Eric Shawn is there.
16: After the names are read, a new moment of silence to honor all those people who have died from 9/11 related illnesses since the attack.
13: The August Consumer Price Index comes in line with expectations at 3.4% year over year, but costs jumped 0.4% on a monthly basis. 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
10: With your Delta weather forecast, I'm JT Mitchell. A superset of clouds and sunshine, but there is an ongoing 50% chance of rain throughout the day. Highs topping out at 94 degrees with the feel-like highs above triple digits, landing at 101. Stay weather aware by going to supertalk.fm.
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18: 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A 17-year-old Lake Cormorant High School football player who was accidentally exposed to the herbicide paraquat is in critical condition at Texas Children's Hospital in Houston. According to Dark Horse Press, Zach Brown is being evaluated for a possible lung transplant. A GoFundMe has been set up to help Zach and his family deal with medical expenses. Paraquat is a powerful chemical weed killer that's extremely toxic to humans and animals. 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
18: A Batesville woman will spend 6 years in federal prison for planting homemade bombs on her ex-boyfriend's car. In June of 2025, the Lafayette County Sheriff's Office received a call about a suspicious package on top of a car. They eventually discovered the package contained a live homemade explosive device and developed 29-year-old Christina Willis as a suspect. A search warrant uncovered bomb-making materials, firearms, narcotics, and an additional explosive device. Willis was later arrested and charged with attempted murder and planting a bomb or explosive device on August 5th of 2025. Thursday, she was only sentenced for the crimes to which she pled guilty, possession of bombs. For more Mississippi news, follow us on Facebook, X, or online at supertalk.fm.
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1: A whirlwind week here. Glad to be back. Appreciate Dave filling in. What a bunch of stuff we got to talk about today. It's one of those days, Rhino, where 3 hours ain't enough. I know folks get tired of hearing us for 3 hours after that point. But so much going on. Of course, today, 9/11, year 25. Man, hard to fathom. Really is. Year 25 since radical Islamic terrorists. Is it okay if we call them that? Because that's what the hell they were. Who seek to destroy this country? Broke through all of our defenses and managed to hijack some airplanes, blew a couple of those into the World Trade Center, brought both towers down, struck the Pentagon with one, and by the grace of God, some incredible American heroes whom we will never forget stopped another aircraft from reaching its destination to inflict massive harm and chaos and destruction.
2: Flight 93.
1: Yeah, Flight 93 landed in a field in Pennsylvania. That field, of course, has been...
2: Shanksville?
1: I think that's right. It's been memorialized. I heard something interesting, and so we will never forget those individuals who knew they were going to die. They knew it when they stormed the cockpit there and forced the plane down.
2: Well, they knew it was a possibility. They knew if they didn't do anything, they were going to die.
1: Correct.
2: And the plan was to retake control of the plane.
1: That was their objective. And they there's recordings of many who were back in those days using the old phones. And we have some audio of that that has been archived where folks are trying to get in touch with their loved ones and saying, you know, I'm not sure what's going to happen here. I want to talk to you one last time. And
2: well, now 25 years later, we've got the actual cockpit voice recorder.
1: Okay.
2: And that is difficult to discern sometimes because it's not the highest quality audio, but what you can hear is harrowing.
1: Yeah.
2: Because you got to remember, this is before the reinforced cockpit doors.
1: That's right.
2: So on Flight 93, the group of passengers heroically used one of the stewardess carts to basically batter down the door. That, and I believe a fire extinguisher and a coffee pot full of hot water and stuff like that that they used to attack the terrorist that was defending the cockpit door. And once they got into the cockpit, it became a physical struggle with the terrorists piloting the plane who had strapped themselves in, hearing the commotion behind them. And the passengers could not get them out of the seats and away from the controls at the same time. The terrorists were basically having a discussion of, do we put it down now? And decided yes. So as the terrorists are pushing the nose of the plane down, the passengers are pulling it back up, and in the struggle, it wound up rolling over and nosediving into that Pennsylvania field.
1: Todd Beamer, of course, his words will never be forgotten. Let's roll. And he was an American hero, no doubt about it. His spirit, I would say, is still alive today, is Todd Beamer's. And he faced incredible danger and risk to his own life to ensure that others survived and that this hijacking would not succeed and reach its ultimate target. So what a story of him as an American hero. I did hear something this morning. I thought, Rhino, was kind of interesting that there are many survivors of the Flight 93 crash that have never returned to the site, and many are this year. I heard that.
2: There were no survivors of Flight 93.
1: No, families, I'm talking.
2: Okay.
1: My part, those who survived, those who perished. Yeah, family members, pardon me.

0: that it just conjures up the memories of it, and they can't deal with it. They can't just were not comfortable facing it, but are going. There are a few that are actually going to the site for the ceremonies today. Have never been there. It's incredible. I didn't know that until I heard that on the news this morning. So God bless them. We pray for them. And you know that they live with that horrific memory of their loved ones going down every single day, all because of some freaking idiots that don't deserve to breathe God's air, honestly, that have as an objective, and they're still out there, sadly, whose goal, whose mission is to destroy this country, kill all the infidels. And this is why people are hypersensitive. I think that's fair to say. Anytime they even see somebody that just fits the profile. But I get it. I don't fault them for that. I've said many times, I think there are those within the Islamic faith that are peaceful. They just don't say much about the ones who are malicious and violent for fear of their own lives to some extent. But they need to come together and rally around and put the evil down, in my view. And that's a concern. And then what's perhaps even more disturbing, having just spent the last 2 days at the RNC where it was nothing but a bunch of patriotism, which is what it should be at a political event of a major party, where we celebrated this country. And we made it very clear that this country is worth fighting for. But there are many that even serve in our Congress. That's disgusting. That put other nations ahead of their own that they represent. That's incredible when you think about it. You know, you heard me talking about yesterday on the show with called in yesterday with Dave filling in. It's incredible to me, Rhino, that over those 2 days, through all the speeches, and I sat through every one, I was honored, privileged to be on the floor as part of the Mississippi delegation. It's incredible that in every speech we have to talk about gender ideology. And I'm not faulting the speakers. I'm pointing out the lunacy of this. How the hell did we get here? How did we get to a point where that's like dominating our political discourse? Because there's nutcases out there that put that above everything. They're like making that James Talafrico, as the president calls him, is running for Senate in Texas, where we were. He's like made that a top priority, taxpayer funding of gender medical treatment.
1: Well, now he's walking all that back.
0: He's trying to. He's a dang liar that just changes his stripes for political, personal gain. I can't stand that crap. You freaking lying politicians. Talafrico. Unbelievable. Well, I tell you, I got to give it to Ken Paxton. I've always thought that he was less than a stellar candidate, but he did well. I mean, just thinking about Talafrico made me think about his speech. I thought he did well. And he was a very effective attorney general. There's no doubt. The president pointed that out as well. Something else, Rhino. You know, the president is arguably the best-dressed president we've ever had. He is, rarely is he ever seen when he doesn't have his signature blue suit on and his red tie and white shirt. About the only times when he's on the golf course, right? I like that. I think that's appropriate for the commander-in-chief. Did you notice that Paxton, who's not in Trump's league as a dresser, actually came in a nice blue suit, a white shirt, and a red tie? And the president, in his speech Wednesday night, pointed that out. Said he looked good. You know, I got this theory, Rhino, and I could be wrong, that he called the Paxton camp and said, get some damn clothes for that guy. I really do think that may be the case. But I was impressed. And there was a lot to talk about with respect to that. Vice President J.D. Vance, best speech I've ever seen him deliver. I saw him speak with the Turning Point USA tour that came to Ole Miss about a year ago. And I thought he did okay, but last night was clearly his best. clearly his best speech. And so was that maybe an audition for president? Coming right back in the Element Well studio, we got Commissioner Sean Tindall with the Department of Public Safety on today.
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0: Welcome back, everyone. It's Middays from the Element Wealth Studio. We're pleased to welcome now the Commissioner of the Mississippi Department of Public Safety, Commissioner Sean Tindall, and also Colonel Tad Pitts. He's the Director of the Mississippi Highway Patrol and Assistant Commissioner of the Mississippi Department of Public Safety. Commissioner, Colonel, thanks for coming in, guys.
1: Yeah, thanks for having us.
2: Great to be here.
0: So let's start, Commissioner, with the significance of this day, 25 years since 9/11. We were just talking about it in the prior segment, and it's something that you'll never forget where you were, you know, when that happened, much like many other major events that happened in this country. I was around when John F. Kennedy was assassinated. I was very young at the time, but I remember exactly where I was watching a little black and white TV trying to figure out what was going on. And watching my father cry about that will always be a vision kind of ingrained in my head. But the same thing here, Commissioner. Oh, yeah. What do you think?
2: I mean, it's definitely one of those moments. You know, talking about when you're young, you had space shuttle, Challenger explosion.
0: It's the same deal.
2: But this, of course, for me, I remember it because I'd just come out of law school and was getting ready to go to work that morning and you know, watching the ABC morning news. And at first it was a plane that crashed into the towers. And by the time I'd gotten to work, it was something much more significant. And then just how quiet things were afterwards and the lives that were lost. And I'll tell you, being in the position I am now, and having done this the last 6 years as Commissioner of Public Safety, it is not lost on me the sacrifices that our first responders make each and every day, and I've seen it more firsthand in this job. Their willingness to run towards the danger when others just stop and watch or just move on past it. And I think 9/11 in particular, there were a lot of innocent lives lost that day, a lot of people that worked in those towers. But what is really gut-wrenching and heart-wrenching is the calls that you hear going out over the radio, particularly with the New York PD and the New York Fire Department, going straight into the danger with no second thought as to their own safety and well-being to help others.
0: But this is what the men and women of our law enforcement and other first responders do every day.
2: They do it every day, and look, we see it all the time, and they go toward it, and it really is. It takes a special type of person to do that. Obviously, you know, we try to do as much as we can to support our first responders with better salaries and better hours and things that can improve their lives, because at least for me, it's a passion now because I see the sacrifices they make. And unfortunately, I've been there when we've had to go to family members' doors and have that conversation with them that night, talking to children and wives and parents about the loss of their loved one. And when you see that, it really makes you want to do everything you can to help not only those families, but the ones that are doing the job day in and day out. And again, I think about those men and women on 9/11, and they exemplify that. And I think it showed us as a country what we can also do when we come together and we can put politics aside and we can fight for a common good, common cause. You know, one of the proudest presidential moments I've ever seen is when President Bush grabbed that megaphone and just off the cuff made sure the world knew that we're coming after you if you did this to us, and the whole world is going to hear us.
0: So I think pretty clearly, because he went straight to where the World Trade Centers went down and was there with first responders. I mean, that image is incredible. It's iconic, historical. I think he endeared himself to first responders that day and to law enforcement and, of course, members of our military as well. And he did what a commander-in-chief should do.
2: It was a defining moment to me of his administration. And you're right. And that's one thing, too, I think, with law enforcement. They and first responders in general, they can see through a lot of baloney. And they know when 100%. It's sincere. And they knew that was a sincere moment from the President of the United States.
0: Yeah. Colonel, so over at the RNC this past week, there, one thing we had going on for sure was lots of security with the Department of Homeland Security and, of course, Secret Service all over the place, as well as should be with the president there and all the dignitaries. But we got to recognize they're keeping the general public safety safe as well, and that's what your team does all the time.
1: Yes, sir. I mean, that's the day-to-day operations. That's what we're here for. And we kind of shifted. You talk about since 9/11, where now it's more intelligence-driven, and we prepare threat assessments. And so those guys were preparing months ahead of time before you saw them.
0: Yeah.
1: And then the boots on the ground that are there before you wake up and before you, after you go to bed, they're the heart of it.
0: Yeah.
1: They're not there for recognition. You know, they're not there for the pay, obviously. They're there because they want to make it safer.
0: Yeah. And I'll also point out that everyone with whom we interacted, because when they had those big metal mesh barricades all over the place to kind of route the traffic, foot traffic and, of course, vehicle traffic, always when you've got a security

0: your area like that, like the American Airlines, and you stop and ask, okay, where do we go? Which way do we go? And what do we do? And because it's a little bit confusing, they're always so courteous, and I've noted that about the members of the Mississippi Highway Patrol, the state troopers as well, and of course all law enforcement officers. Been my personal experience, certainly anecdotally. They seem to be trained to be service oriented. They understand that's their role.
1: Yes, sir. Courteous, service, safety. I mean, that's our motto. We're there as a public servant. That's what we try to teach them in the academy. You're there in somebody's worst moment sometimes.
0: Yeah,
1: and,
0: true.
1: And so it's not just the hammer, it's compassion.
0: Yeah, you know, absolutely.
1: There to help, but also listen.
0: And speaking of which, Commissioner, often these troopers, members of law enforcement, they come up on some pretty horrific situations. I know Major Johnny Polis, who used to be the public affairs director, he got appointed in a role where he's sort of heading up an organization or a department, right, within the department to kind of help those law enforcement officers and first responders manage through those situations.
2: Yeah, you know, the PTSD is real, and that's something I think our veterans have gotten a lot more attention towards. At least, you know, my dad came back from Vietnam, and there was no attention paid to that for him until well into the 90s. And
0: right.
2: So, you know, and now we're recognizing that with first responders, whether you're in fire, whether you're in EMT, or whether you're on the law enforcement side, you see a lot of traumatic things. And ultimately, that has an impact on you mentally. I was looking at a stat that the average law enforcement officer, the traumatic events that they encounter are like 180 times more than what any other citizen would ever see. And so that's a major impact on them psychologically, and making sure that they have professional help as well as peer support is what Major Polis is now focusing on internally within our organization. And it's been such a good thing that we've started trying to bring it to other agencies throughout the state and try to educate them on ways to set up their own peer support systems, and making sure that these first responders are getting that attention. Because if they don't, what they turn to is alcohol. What they turn to are bad habits, and what they end up with is fractured families. And so we're trying to make sure that they keep all those things in a way that it doesn't affect their personal life so much, and then they just go into a downhill spiral.
0: Shout out to my friend Major Johnny Polis. Excellent selection for that position, that role as well. So Colonel, but these guys, they sign up for this. They understand that's part of the job. They know it, but they're still human.
1: Yeah, you sign up for it because you want to help. But, like, I'll say one of the first accidents I went to, and there was a child, of course, injured. It's something that affects you. You know, you try to compartmentalize that, but that's going to stay with you. And like Commissioner was saying, under his leadership, we started this 1034 project where we have a huge division of men and women whose job is to check on our officers after these events and call them and counsel them. And it's been huge.
0: Yeah.
1: And we're seeing it pay dividends.
0: And if we don't have that sort of support for these men and women, then they can't be as productive as they need to be and be at their top condition that they need to be on, it, which endangers them and the lives of others potentially.
1: Yes. Yes, sir. I totally meant the better health they're in, the better they can serve their community. So
0: yeah.
1: It's an investment that we put in our officers to make sure that they're healthy.
0: Have you seen some positive results on that, Commissioner?
2: Oh, you know, absolutely. And in so much as if a somebody needs a break, if they just need some personal time to step away from the job a little bit, because we talked about the courteous aspect of the job, but if they're dealing with all that post-traumatic stress, then it's going to be hard for them to engage with somebody on the road and keep that level of courtesy up. So that break is good, and so we've seen the benefits there. And again, it's been, I think, so successful that we're passing this on to other agencies as well.
0: No, it makes total sense. I'm glad we did it as well. So we got a break on us right now. We're coming right back. We've got Commissioner Sean Tindall with the Department of Public Safety in the Element Well studio. We got Colonel Tad Pitts as well with the MHP. And when we come back, we're going to add in Jim Brinson with Department of Homeland Security. Stay with us.

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7: 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A 17-year-old Lake Cormorant High School football player who was accidentally exposed to the herbicide Paraquat is in critical condition at Texas Children's Hospital in Houston. 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According to the family, the exposure didn't happen at or near the school, and local farmers had nothing to do with it.
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0: We're back with you in the Element Well studio. It's middays. We've got Commissioner Sean Tindall from the Department of Public Safety, Colonel Tad Pitts, also with the Department of Public Safety, Mississippi Highway Patrol Assistant Commissioner of DPS. And we're adding in Jim Brinson. He is with the Mississippi Office of the Department of Homeland Security. So, Jim, just talking. You moved over there. Okay, you switched on me. Just talking last night or referring to the Homeland Security folks all over the RNC last night, the big convention. I got to tell you, how do they carry all that stuff around? I mean, they've got more stuff that they've got on their vests. It's incredible. They're, like, prepared for anything, and I know that that's all part of it. But I'd say you maybe have to meet certain strength tests to be able to hoist all that all those goods and tools around.
1: Absolutely. it's one of those things where you would rather have it and not need it and sure. need it and not have it.
0: Sure.
1: You get strong legs, and once you get my age, kind of a bad back from carrying all that. But it's a lot better to be able to have it when we need it.
0: Well, I just got to highlight again, because I think it's important, because a lot of times, you know, folks in law enforcement, they kind of get a bad rap. But I saw nothing but the utmost of professionalism and courtesy. And you know they get tired of answering the same questions over and over again, but they handled it professionally and respectfully. And so I just want to say I appreciate that. And I always feel better when you got big crowds and you know you've got, unfortunately, people in attendance, such as our president, that already has a number of people out there that would like to honestly assassinate him. Those attempts have already been made. So you're always worried about safety wherever he is. And so I'm just grateful that they're there and that they take care of America.
1: Yes, sir. A lot of people don't realize, you know, we're there to protect everyone. The protesters that don't like it, the yeah. protesters that are there to protest whatever, we're there to protect every single person that's on site. People don't realize the amount of planning that it takes to plan an event like that, or even some of the events that we plan in Mississippi. We start months in advance, and we start, you know, getting everything squared away so we can make sure that every single person is protected. People that come protest the Capitol get mad if they see us out there doing things, and they don't realize our jobs protect you too.
0: Sure.
1: Our and jobs that's, protect everyone.
0: I think we have to say, Commissioner, that's unique to America. That in many other countries, if you dissent with the government or the regime or whoever the heck happens to be in charge, well, often they have control of the folks with the weapons and the authority, and you don't get treated fairly under our law. That is a unique feature of the freedoms we enjoy in America.
2: It's one of the things that makes this country so beautiful and sometimes, quite frankly, challenging.
0: Yeah.
2: But it's the beauty of it. And even when you think about freedom of speech, I've been shocked to look at some of our countries across the pond that you know, and even in Great Britain, where you can get in trouble for saying things.
0: I mean, yeah, and, a tweet.
2: And they will put you in jail still today, which is so foreign to our concepts of what our constitutional and God-given rights are. It's just hard to imagine. But with that, you do get people that get angry with each other. They get vocal. They get mad. Protests get loud. And our Second Amendment rights are near and dear to everybody's hearts. Constitutional right to carry. In Mississippi, you can open carry. You can conceal carry. But with that, you know, always brings some challenges, too. And so, look, these men and women, particularly in our state, and I'm proud of our law enforcement here, do a great job of balancing that. I go back to 20 and 20 when we're having protests across the country, across the state, protesting law enforcement.
0: Yeah.
2: You didn't hear any incidences of those things getting out of control. There were no cities burned. There was no confrontation with police during those protests. And these men and women in law enforcement were there, as Director Brinson said, protecting the safety of those protesters just like they were protecting their communities. And I think that says a lot about how our communities support law enforcement, but how our law enforcement respect the communities.

0: place as well.
1: Yeah, totally agree. So, Colonel Pitts, give us an update. What's going on at the Mississippi Highway Patrol these days?
2: Well, you know, we just finished up the Labor Day holiday, and so, of course, that's we have extra men and women that we put out on the streets to make sure that everybody's safe while traveling. I'll tell you, throughout that period, we had about 136 crashes that we worked. We were fortunate we only had two fatalities. Of course, anyone's horrible, but we've seen worse. I will say the numbers have come down. So they were out there working. We had, of course, we got another patrol school that we're going to start here in February, try to increase the ranks again.
1: Sure.
2: We're sitting right over 500 troopers right now, and we'd like to increase that. Of course, that's a little over 400 that are in enforcement. We got about almost 100 that are on the investigation side.
1: Okay.
2: So we're going to do another class in February. We got our Commercial Transportation Enforcement Division, which is working great. They've come over to us a couple of years ago. You see them on the highways and at the way stations. And then we got, of course, Capitol Police is another one of our divisions, our uniform divisions. It's you've heard the success stories that they're doing there in the city as well.
1: Yeah.
2: So all working great together. But just trying to build the ranks is the most challenging thing right now that we're really working on.
1: Yeah, so tell the folks real quick why they should even consider joining the ranks of the Mississippi Highway Patrol.
2: Yeah, so patrol specifically is a great career. And people that would do this, like I've told you before, don't do it for the recognition or the money. We would try to get the money up. We'd like that to be there. But as patrol, it still has a great retirement plan. They're still on a, you know, better than the regular purse. They get 2.5% after 20 years. They, the salary has come up through Tyndall's leadership over the last 6 years. We've got the starting salary up to about 54.
1: Okay.
2: And through callbacks and overtime details, most of our first year troopers make around $65,000, which is a good salary in Mississippi.
1: Sure.
2: And I will say, other than the salary, the job's very rewarding. I don't know anybody that does it for the salary, but everybody that comes into the Highway Patrol usually stays. It's not, you know, a lot of our local enforcements we see in and out, but we usually see people go through the duration of their career with patrol.
1: Director Brinson with the Department of Homeland Security here in Mississippi. So there's some significance to the department about this day as we are commemorating the, certainly recognizing respectfully, solemnly, the 25th anniversary of the terrorist attacks on American soil. The Department of Homeland Security was created as a direct result of that. I think went into effect in 2003, 2002, some time frame like that. Has this been a good thing for America?
3: I believe so. So our office, as it stands now, was stood up in 2004.
1: Okay.
3: I was there when it started. And it's helped our local law enforcement, so we have a lot of free training that they can attend that's paid for by the Department of Homeland Security. But the big piece of that is the information and intelligence sharing that we do. Starts from the patrolman on the ground or the trooper that's on the highway all the way up to the federal agencies on how we share information. Just yesterday, we got information on a potential, you know, suspicious activity that someone called in from the coast. We immediately were able to look at that, got with our federal partners, and within an hour we had that situation figured out and resolved. That's our day-to-day. So we have spent a lot of time, a lot of money to be able to equip our local responders, because they're the ones that are going to be the ones that deal with this first, giving them free training.
1: Sure.
3: And then training them in the intelligence and information sharing piece of that, so we don't have another 9/11, that information gets pushed up, it gets pushed down, and everyone has a good understanding of what's taking place and why we need to be diligent. And even a first-year trooper can call our office and say, hey, I pulled somebody over and I have this.
1: Okay.
3: We'll send somebody out and verify if it's, something that we really need to pay attention to, or if it's just, this person has some unique skills or unique equipment that we found interesting.
1: And I think the work of Homeland Security has been valuable to the Attorney General's office as well.
3: Yes, sir. We work very closely with the Attorney General's office and with NBI on human trafficking. Homeland, we're kind of a Swiss Army knife for DPS and for the state. Our intel works with everyone, whether that's human trafficking, working on counterterrorism, working in the narcotics, a lot of different events. So we're kind of that Swiss Army knife, that glue that kind of bonds everyone together and helps everybody work together.
1: And now, of course, the digital threats. that are upon us have really expanded the scope of law enforcement, the Attorney General's Office, the Department of Homeland Security as well.
3: Yes, so I started my career a long time ago. So I joined the military in 93, doing very similar things to what I do now. Now I have a cyber unit that their whole purpose in life is to look at people hacking in the systems. So our enemies being able to affect systems by hacking into those and taking control of them, ransomware. We spent the past 2 days down at Camp Shelby looking at drones and the drone threat and where that comes from, and looking at what's happening overseas and how we can protect assets here in the homeland, working with the Mississippi National Guard, Department of Public Safety, the governor. There's a lot of different threat streams that we deal with that they keep growing. Cyber's the new one. Cyber and drone are the two new ones that we deal with that we really have to get ahead of.
1: Well, I think the hard thing about combating that and just protecting Mississippians and Americans, Commissioner, before we go to break, and we can hang around to the next segment, is that you don't have to have a lot of money or even a lot of smarts to access what you could weaponize in this respect.
0: And it's growing, and that's one of the things we met with on the drones. And sometimes it's people that aren't being nefarious, but doing things they still shouldn't be doing, and flying them where they shouldn't be flying them. And then when you do have a legitimate threat, you're making sure you address them appropriately. So, Homeland is in a very unique position, as it has to be trying to predict bad things that could happen before they happen.
1: We'll continue in the next segment. Stay with us, folks. We're in the Element Well Studio.
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0: Welcome back, everyone. It's Middays from the Element Well Studio. 25 years ago today, we, of course, remember today the brave heroes in those buildings, on the airplane, on the ground, that lost their lives as a result of some crazy people that took over some airplanes and decided to weaponize them and wreak havoc, harm, carnage, and death on this country. We shall, of course, never forget that. We're visiting with Commissioner Sean Tindall of the Department of Public Safety, also with DPS Colonel Tad Pitts and Jim Brinson with Department of Homeland Security. So, Commissioner, we got a legislative session coming up. I know that you have officially announced that you're running for Attorney General for the great state of Mississippi, and so you'll be departing the agency here pretty soon. What's on the boards, though, Commissioner, for the next legislative session, which, of course, is always a bit dicey because it is the fourth and final of the term, and many of the men and women serving in the legislature will be seeking re-election, and statewide level folks as well, so that are moving around. But what are you guys going to focus on and asking the legislature to take a look at for DPS this year?
1: Well, I've told my folks that very thing, that I wouldn't have a very big request as far as legislation, and let's try to keep it simple. But I will tell you, getting the starting salary for our law enforcement troopers and throughout our divisions up is very important. 54, while a good salary, is just not competitive with the local market here in Jackson and DeSoto County. They're starting at 70, and you know, there are just a lot of other local departments that are paying more than us right now. So if we're going to recruit the type of officers I want, we got to get that salary up. And so we're going to be pushing for something over 60 for these men and women, and I think that's a good starting point. And then from the standards and training standpoint across the state, we've got some legislation that we're looking at there to try to enhance training for all law enforcement in Mississippi, and maybe some improvements to Malota are the things that we're going to be asking for. And my time is limited. I imagine by the time the session gets here, I will have stepped down as commissioner and focus more on the campaign trail. But with these two gentlemen that are to my left and right, and the other division heads that we have at the Department of Public Safety, I'm extremely confident that things are going to continue in a great direction for the agency, and that these men and women are dedicated towards public safety and are going to continue to do a great job. U.S. News and World Report recently had Mississippi ranked number 11 in public safety in the country, and so that's really good considering where we came from, and every number is trending in a very positive direction, and I've got to believe with their leadership that will continue.
0: Yeah, and Director Brinson, the president was highlighting during the RNC midterm that crime is down in the country, violent crime in particular. I think the lowest level in like 100 years or something crazy like that. I was a bit shocked to learn about that. What's going on there? Is this a function of law enforcement just maybe improving its ability to deter crime? Or hopefully it's people within our country are kind of turning over a leaf and deciding that the life of crime is not for them. Maybe it's a combination.
2: I believe it's a combination. I know that we've seen some federal funding come down to really bolster law enforcement, and I believe that, you know, with what's going on with this administration on border security, immigration, that you're from the federal departments all the way down to the locals are getting a lot of the things that they need to be able to do those jobs, the backing, the understanding, and that they know that, you know, folks have their back to do their job.
0: Yeah.
2: And communities seem to be a lot more involved now from what we're seeing.
0: Okay.
2: My office goes out and does a lot with the communities. We do town hall meetings with local sheriffs and police chiefs, and the communities are getting a little bit more involved. I think they're getting fed up with the violence, and they're stepping
0: right
2: up to the plate and working with their local law enforcement.
0: Yeah.
1: Well, and I think President Trump has done a great job of shutting down the border and some of the illegal narcotics that were coming across, fentanyl and other things that were hitting our communities.
0: Yeah, deaths way down, by the way.
1: Overdose deaths down 40%. homicides, and I think a large part attributable. I think Jackson had a decade low in homicides, and I'd like to believe that Capitol Police and some of the enhancements.
0: Well, I was going to ask Colonel Pitts about that. Give us an update. We got a couple of minutes left on Capitol Police, the CCID. Of course, that got expanded via legislation a couple of sessions ago. Where we stand now? How we doing?
3: So they're still trying to get more officers. They're slated to have, I think, up to around 170 to 180 officers that they can have. They don't have that many yet. They're receiving applications all the time. And they're patrolling the city. Have you seen them out there?
0: I get calls
3: from business owners in the Fondren, all the way down State Street, that they're ecstatic.
0: Yeah.
3: The call times are great. They're responsive, and they're sane. They're visible.
0: Yeah. You immediately just feel more safe and like, I don't have to worry about that because there's Capitol Police in view there. And that just having those vehicles around or those officers around, that in itself is a deterrent to crime, big time.
3: Yes, sir. I'll say Chief Lucky's done a great job.
0: Fantastic job. Yeah. Gentlemen, thanks so much for coming in today. And we certainly remember our American heroes on this 9/11. I think it's appropriate to have law enforcement first responders represented here today in the Element Well studio. Really appreciate you guys. Of course, all the state troopers, all the first responders, all of those that work in law enforcement and Homeland Security as well, Director Brinson. Appreciate it, guys.
3: Yes, sir.
1: Thank you.
0: Folks, we're stepping aside for Fox News, Super Talk News. Coming right back, we've got Griffin Ray at 11:20 to give us an update on the news from across Mississippi.
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5: Fox News, I'm Angelo Bavaro. From bells tolling in New York City to President Trump addressing the nation at the Pentagon, America remembers 9/11.
6: 25 times we have gathered at this hallowed place. And at Ground Zero in New York, and a lonely field near Shanksville, Pennsylvania.
5: The attacks left nearly 3,000 people dead that day. Inflation rose largely as expected in August.
7: The consumer price index rose 0.4%, up 3.4% for the year, holding steady from July. Core CPI, excluding food and energy, rose 0.3%, slightly higher than forecast.
5: Fox's Ginny Cassola. AAA's national average for diesel hit a record $6.05 per gallon. 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
9: With your Delta weather forecast, I'm J.T. Mitchell. A superset of clouds and sunshine, but there is an ongoing 50% chance of rain throughout the day. Highs topping out at 94 degrees with the feel-like highs above triple digits, landing at 101. Stay weather aware by going to supertalk.fm.
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11: I'm Kelly Bennett for Super Talk Mississippi News. For the second time in 4 months, General Atomics has announced an expansion in Shannon. Governor Tabriz says the $87 million investment and the 125 jobs it'll create are further proof that Mississippi isn't just part of America's defense industrial base. We're essential to it. The latest expansion includes the construction of a new 200,000 square foot manufacturing facility, which will expand production capabilities for the company's advanced weapons systems, including Vectrex, a precision-guided munition designed to extend the range and effectiveness of artillery forces and other precision strike programs. In March, the company announced a $25 million investment to update and expand its advanced weapons production line.
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11: Most Americans can tell you exactly where they were when America was attacked on September 11th. Former Visit Mississippi Director Craig Ray was in New York City. He served as Special Assistant to the President, Deputy Director of Advance for Special Events. He told us President Bush knew the first tower of the World Trade Center had been hit before his scheduled stop at a school in Sarasota, Florida.
14: He proceeded to sit down with the students, if you remember this visual, and the second tower's hit, and we're watching it out of the window from the UN's or UN ambassador's office. And so at that point, of course, the city of New York is in full chaos, and we call the president, or we call Andy Card, and that's when he goes up and whispers to the president, second tower has been hit.
11: Close to 3,000 Americans, including four Mississippians, lost their lives.
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0: 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It's Middays from the Element Well Studio on this
1: Friday, y'all.
0: Hour two of the program now underway. In the next segment, it's Griffin Rays from the Super Talk Mississippi News Department with a roundup of all the news from across the great state of Mississippi. You ought to like your money today. The NASDAQ up.

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1: To the liking, certainly to the goal of 2%, came in at 3.4%. And that typically would rattle investors, because that would usually give the Fed some ammunition and compel them to increase interest rates. And equities don't like interest rates, because that means everything's more expensive, such as the cost of borrowing money. But they're shrugging it off. It's high energy costs. That's what's driving inflation and why we've got a CPI that came in just a little bit hotter than expected, but that's what's happening there. But again, investors seem to be okay with it. Now, the price of oil, Brent C crude, came in at $109 a barrel yesterday. Today, it's down somewhat. And West Texas Intermediate, I think, closed at yesterday at 102. It's down to below 100 today, $99. The Brent C crude down to 105. Still going to keep your price of gas up. Certainly too high for any expectation of a decrease in the price at the pump. And perhaps most concerning is the price of diesel, which hit an all-time record earlier this week, and it's now at $6 a gallon. Hit another record today. So we set an all-time record in the United States a few days ago, and we just topped that, $6 a gallon on average. And that's because this war with Iran is still disrupting the flow of fuel. And perhaps more importantly, right now I've seen reports that China, their economy is actually improving a bit, and they're consuming more fuel, more oil, more gas, more diesel, because for a while their demand had declined, and that actually offset, at least partially, the flow of oil through the Strait of Hormuz, which, by the way, the president wants to rename to the Trump Strait. He announced that. He wants to rename the state of New Mexico to New America. Man, he knows how to stick it in the eyes of the liberals more than any president in our history, that is for sure. So this situation with diesel, the main problem there is refining capacity, because much of that occurred in Russia. And again, that's sold onto the global markets. So that's the thing about the way oil and the finished products, the processed products that we derive from oil, that's the way those markets work. They're global in nature. So when you put gas in your car, for example, you don't know where the heck that ultimately was refined at. It could have been any refinery in the world that participates in the global market. It is true that there are some kind of side deals that exist mainly with China and Iran and a couple of others. I think Russia has a couple of, well, where that the oil and the products that come from it are not transferred into, if you will, the global supply. It's just kind of siloed, private, if you will. And so they can set whatever the heck price they want. We can't really do that here in this country, because we don't actually produce enough oil to meet our consumption. I know that the subject of energy independence comes up a lot. I'm all for it. But there's a difference between energy independence and oil independence. And I think the average person out there conflates the two and assumes, whenever you hear the term energy independence tossed around, immediately they think about crude oil and gas. That's not the case. Energy independence means you take all the energy you produce. It doesn't matter what the source of it is, that within the borders of a country, and all the energy that you consume, again, regardless of what flavor it comes in, whether it's gas or heating oil or natural gas to heat your home or your water, but just

0: Even renewable energy. You just take all the forms of it, all the sources coming in, and all the consumption in all forms going out, and the difference between those is a positive number, you're energy independent. Or if it's even zero, if the difference is zero. But so you can actually be upside down on oil and in the positive on gas, for example, natural gas, and the net of that could be energy independence. You've got a net surplus. So it's a bit confusing, but that's the way that stuff works. And in fact, if you were to go just say look it up, what does energy independence mean? What you'll find is that there are multiple definitions of that. There's no consensus on that. All that to say that we do have elevated diesel and gas that we put in our vehicles, and that's a political matter. You can't deny that will be a factor in the midterms, and of course the Democrats are pouncing all over that and blaming that on the president and the war with Iran. The president, I think you have to praise him and respect him for his willingness to take on a regime that's wanted to destroy this country for 47 years. And he said it again at the RNC. We were weeks away, at least that's what intelligence in this country indicated, from Iran having a nuclear weapon. Now, I'm certainly not qualified to debate that. I dare say, Rhino, everybody out there that's listening, they're not either. They don't have access to all that information. We could speculate on it all day long. And everybody becomes an expert, right? No, they weren't. Well, how do you know that? And so I understand that certainly in the past, perhaps, there were some intelligence errors that prompted action that maybe was unnecessary. And so there's a bit of distrust, and that's fine. We should question. We should be curious. We should demand answers. But on the other hand, from the
1: the sheer amount of declassified information from the last 50 years about Iran trying to get their hands on nuclear material, trying to get their hands on scientists that could explain it to them, trying to get their hands on computer modeling programs that allow them to actually build the nuclear bomb.
0: Yeah.
1: These are all things that have happened so far in the past or are so far removed from their current ideals or state of readiness that they've been declassified and the public knows about it.
0: Yeah, it's true. That's a good point.
1: To the point where the public knows about the federal government implementing spyware on computers the Iranians bought to run their nuclear explosion models to give them the wrong numbers.
0: That's exactly right. Forgot about that. And in some cases...
1: But no, they weren't trying to build a nuke.
0: Exactly. And you got to say, were it not for those sorts of digital warfare, if you could call it that, they may already have it.
1: And that's digital warfare from the 90s.
0: Yeah, I mean, archaic compared to today. Right. Could have already used it against us without those measures, those preventative measures. Because that's security is both digital security. It's preventative and it's remediation. And of course, that's evolved and advanced on both sides. That's why you can't ever rest on this. You can't. Because if you fall behind in one step, that's all it takes. One opening. Boom. That's it. So I have been posting on my social media a couple of photos from my time over at the RNC. Once again, the Trump derangement trolls, they're out in full force. It is incredible. What is up with these people? They're just sick. They truly are deranged.
1: They're a bunch of worthless losers with more time on their hands than they have brains to use.
0: I just laugh when I see, what in the world? Man, oh man. I took a photo with Homeland Security Secretary Mark Wayne Mullen. He was walking right by, and he was gracious enough to stop and take a photo. Man, the place melted down with the lunatics. We're coming right back with Griffin Ray.

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0: That's the boys from Flint, Michigan, Mark, Don, and Mel, Grand Funk Railroad. We're an American band. What was that, 72, 73 there, Rhino? We're an American band. That was kind of one of their later tunes, actually. But it was...
1: Released July of 73.
0: Missed it by a year. Close. I said 72, 73.
2: Yeah, you're right there.
0: Yeah. All right. Well, we're pleased to welcome now Griffin Ray, multimedia journalist, Super Talk Mississippi News. All right, Griffin. 9/11, 2001, 25 years ago, we still remember, as we do every year, that sad day, maybe the darkest day in American history. Some people actually describe it that way, but Mississippi actually has a bit of a connection as well. We got an article up at Super Talk FM that you wrote. Tell us about that.
2: Yeah, so every year, 9/11, the Super Talk news team tries to get something out, something kind of special, and this is a special year. 25 is a big landmark for that tragic event that happened on September 11th in 2001. Like you said, I did a story on it, which is honestly one of the cooler ones I've gotten to do, I feel, in my job so far in the 3 months I've been here. It's hard to believe that this is the actual number. Of the 2,977 Americans, nearly 3,000 lives lost that day, there were four that had Mississippi ties, which, I mean, on one hand, you'd think there would be more than that as a American incident that happened, but four Mississippians or people that grew up in Mississippi were involved in the 9/11 attacks, the terrorist attacks. Three of them were on the Pentagon, or two were in the Pentagon. One was on the plane that crashed into the Pentagon on that day, and one of them was at the World Trade Center. So just a bit of a little synopsis, kind of remembrance of these Mississippi ties. Ada Mason Acker of Picayune, Jackson State graduate, worked at the Pentagon as a budget analyst for the Army. She was present that day in the Pentagon in D.C. when the attacks happened. Second Pentagon victim was Jerry Dickerson of Yazoo City. He was a Mississippi State grad, was a systems analyst and lieutenant colonel of the Army. And now this next tidbit is pretty interesting. Joe Ferguson was a childhood friend of the previous victim, Jerry Dickerson. They grew up together and went to Durant High School, went on two very different fields because Ferguson was a USM grad. He worked at National Geographic, and he was a passenger on Flight 77, American Airlines Flight 77, that crashed into the Pentagon. So a pretty crazy coincidence, eerie coincidence there. And the only victim that had a Mississippi tie at the World Trade Center was James Clear of Hattiesburg. He was the vice president of Seabury and Smith, which is an insurance company. And he was scheduled to have a meeting in the North Tower that day. It was in his hotel at a Marriott across the street and passed away. So, you know, 9/11 is always a day that us Americans need to keep in mind and should never forget. 25 years, hard to believe it's been that long. I wasn't alive when it happened. I'm a young buck, but
0: well, like I said, in the last segment with Commissioner Tindall when we kicked it off, it's one of those situations, days, events, incidents where you never forget where you were. I was actually at the Division of Medicaid downtown, and we were talking to them about my team and I about an IT project. We were in the conference room. Somebody poked their head in and told us. And we really didn't know. I mean, we weren't watching it on TV at the time. And it was kind of hard to comprehend, you know. And I think one of the things that I saw again that's always replayed on the news on this day is President Bush when he's in Sarasota, Florida, in a classroom, and his chief of staff whispers in his ear. He'd already just learned that the first plane had hit a tower, one of the towers, and then chief of staff, while he's sitting there with the teacher and the children, he's trying to, of course, maintain his composure, is whispers in his ear. They took down the second tower. And I saw that he was interviewed a couple of days ago, President Bush, George W. Bush, and he said, at that point, you know, I was trying to be respectful to this child who was reading. That's what he was there for. And thinking about my awesome responsibilities as president, is to protect him, his family, and fellow Americans. I mean, that's, of course, your thoughts as the commander-in-chief. And respect for him for maintaining his composure the way he did. And that, I think that little short clip, it's just so intriguing to think about. That's where he was. He wasn't in the White House or the Oval Office or on official business anywhere. Other than he was at a school, that's about as official as it could be, honestly, in my view. It's nothing better that the president should be doing, and you could argue, is being with America's children and setting an example for them and hearing them be proud of their reading skills. That's excellent. But I think he comported himself as well as any commander-in-chief could. I'll never forget that. And every time I see that video, I honestly, I get a little emotional thinking about, how do you sit there and just, you know, again, keep your calm and your composure and continue with what your task is at that point? So, we shall never forget him. That was highlighted quite a bit at the RNC. A fantastic celebration last night with many of the families of those who lost their lives on 9/11 on the stage with first responders and I think from Dallas there, the Dallas-Fort Worth area, police officers, firefighters, et cetera. And very, very moving, for sure. And then I can't remember the guy's name that I think the president invited, opera singer, the president loves opera, sang Ave Maria and just blew the doors off the American Airlines arena. It was just quite moving, quite emotional. So, digressing a bit, what else you got for us, Griffin?
2: So, on Monday earlier this week, there was a Claiborne County deputy who was shot and killed while trying to help contain a crowd near a convenience store in Hermanville. And just a terrible incident, that a truly unfortunate death. He was just doing his job in a crowd, trying to keep people contained. Someone fired into the crowd, and the deputy, Terrion Bailey, lost his life. And since it was such a strange incident of someone shooting into a crowd, or it's hard to really know who a suspect could be in this current moment, and so the FBI is offering a $25,000 reward for information on the death of Terrion Bailey. And it's really uplifting to see what the local area has done and the community standing up and being in support of Bailey after his untimely death.
0: Tragic.
2: It's just horrible. But Tuesday, the community stood along Highway 61 during his procession as a way to honor him, and brought American flags and was standing there in solidarity with him and his family. And yesterday, on Thursday, the Claiborne County Sheriff's Department or Sheriff's Office got one of their trucks that he would drive on occasion and posted it outside of the building and is offering it as a memorial spot where people bring letters or cards and flowers, anything else you might want to leave for a memorial for this deputy who lost his life.
0: And left behind a wife and four children, right?
2: Yeah. Left behind a family. And he was in service with the Claiborne County Sheriff's Office for about 6 years. And just very unfortunate. The FBI doing all they can to try to get this figured out with that $25,000 reward offer for information, and it's uplifting to see the community being there for him in this terrible incident.
0: I agree. I don't know, Rhino, if we have like enhanced punishment when the victim of such a crime involves a member of law enforcement in Mississippi, but if we don't, I believe we should. That's my opinion. Senator Briggs Hobson, what's going on with him?
2: Yeah, he revealed the other day that he is not seeking re-election. For those who don't know, he's a state senator from Vicksburg. He currently chairs the Senate Appropriations Committee, which he's done for a while now, if I'm correct. And, you know, they're responsible for drafting, reviewing, and shaping state spending bills to fund federal agencies. But he was a name kind of circling around in that area of, like, attorney general question mark, like one of the guys that maybe would be stepping up to replace the current Attorney General Lynn Fitch, who is going for governor, and one of the guys you just had on, John Tindall. He's the only name so far in the ring with his hat thrown in for Attorney General in his big campaign, and now Hobson has withdrawn his name, like, hey, I'm not running for that. I'm not going for re-election either. So
0: didn't expect that. Getting out altogether.
2: Unclear what he's going to do in the future, but he'll be in that role until January 2028.
0: So gotcha. Well, he'll certainly be missed in the state Senate. He's been a very effective leader.
2: Any updates we get will be at supertalk.fm for anyone curious to follow that and other stories. Same with the Claiborne County deputy. We will be sure to keep that story updated as we see more.
0: Sounds good. Griffin Ray, multimedia journalist, Super Talk Mississippi News, has been our guest. We're coming right back. We're in hour two of middays on this Friday. Stay with us.
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6: I'm Kelly Bennett for SuperTalk Mississippi News. For the second time in 4 months, General Atomics has announced an expansion in Shannon. Governor Tabreeve says the $87 million investment and the 125 jobs it'll create are further proof that Mississippi isn't just part of America's defense industrial base. We're essential to it. The latest expansion includes the construction of a new 200,000 square foot manufacturing facility, which will expand production capabilities for the company's advanced weapons systems, including Vectrex, a precision-guided munition designed to extend the range and effectiveness of artillery forces and other precision strike programs. In March, the company announced a $25 million investment to update and expand its advanced weapons production line.
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0: Welcome back, everyone. It's Middays from the Element Well Studio. Thanks so much for joining us today. Glad to see, Rhino, the community, Claiborne County, coming together in support of the fallen deputy sheriff. Man, that was tragically killed in the line of duty last weekend. What is wrong with these people? The man leaves behind the deputy, his wife, and four children. Just unbelievable. So we pray for them as they recover. And hats off, of course, to those in the community that are rallying around this fallen law enforcement officer. Christopher Macchio is the name of the opera singer that performed masterfully at the RNC convention in Dallas. And there was a ceremony held last night in memory of 9/11. And it was, again, well done, but it was Christopher Macchio I was talking about. And honestly, he of course, is known as the presidential tenor, by the way. Turns out that the president had a very strong, he talked about it, relationship with Pavarotti. And Rhino, I don't know if this was aired or not, but during the speech, the president said that he asked Macchio if he was better than Pavarotti, and Macchio said, oh no, sir, he was actually much better. He said, you shouldn't have said that. You should say, yes, I'm better. Oh man, that's that was pretty cool. Honestly, they're both human freaks when it comes to their voices and ability to belt it out. His voice is so strong, Rhino. I'm not sure he needed a mic in the American Airlines Center.
1: I mean, that's kind of the whole purpose of the operatic singing voice, is it produces volume.
0: Okay.
1: Because you're singing with your whole chest.
0: And it's you could tell. I mean, it's his entire body that is projecting those sounds out of his mouth. And just incredible. But Ave Maria, I don't know because I'm not a professional in this respect. But I'm told it's a very difficult song to sing because of the range. Isn't it true that, like, the national anthem is considered a difficult song to really master and perform well because of the range of the octaves that are used in the composition of the music itself? So you got to be special to again sing in all those various ranges and keys equally well. And he did it in Ave Maria, and what an appropriate song I thought that was. Very moving, very touching, very emotional, just well done. But I got to tell you, Rhino, I wondered, standing up as I was, and everybody was, not just me, the whole place was standing up during that particular ceremony, as we should, out of respect for our fallen fellow citizens, Americans. And, of course, out of respect for the heroes, as we just talked about with Commissioner Tindall in the last segments, the heroes that ran towards the danger. Absolutely appropriate. But where I'm going with this, I stood there and wondered, would they do this at a Democratic event? I mean, I'm starting to think like they don't love America enough to do that. That's bothersome to me. And, you know, we've talked about this on the show. I've actually wondered at one point if they've been tuned in to Middays. I can't remember who it was. It may have been Vice President J.D. Vance. Says, you know, in the old days, we used to argue about tax policy and the extent of regulations, right? That's where we butt heads. And now it's all crazy stuff. We can't even agree on what a woman is, for example. And again, I point out,

0: how nuts is it that this gender stuff has to be mentioned, understandably why, in every speech? That's like, can we get past that and work on real problems? I guess not.
1: If we could get the stupid people to sit down and shut up. But the problem is the stupid people think they're actually smart.
0: And I want to be clear, I'm not faulting the speakers. I'm not faulting Republicans. I'm not faulting the party for focusing on that.
1: No, we're faulting the stupid people that keep voting for Democrats in the year of our Lord 2026 when they've proven they hate America, they hate freedom, and they hate you.
0: And J.D. Vance, the vice president, at the end of his speech, he said it. And I think originally the president's speechwriter incorporated it in one of his speeches. But the statement was, America does not belong to those who hate it. It belongs to those who love it. And so, again, we're not arguing about tax policy here. We're arguing about, well, you don't like the country. You hate the country. Just like the nutcase that stood up, who could have been a plant by the Democrats, for all I know, that stood up during the vice president's speech, that held up a fairly large flag of Mexico and blurted out something. I don't know exactly what it was. It's unimportant. But kind of a lone wolf there. And what happened immediately, of course, you know, it's customary when you have these events, certainly the big RNC presidential convention that occurs as you delegates nominate a presidential candidate, but they pass out signs, you know, little, I don't know what the size of them are, probably 1x2, something like that, little rectangular signs, but American flags. And of course, when this happened, everybody's got their American flag out. Why are we even arguing about that? I mean, what I mean by is, you guys don't even like the country. And they'll say, well, we just don't like the way it is. We don't like Donald Trump. Like, you're nutcases. Can't you look past that for just 1 minute?
1: They don't have the cognitive ability. If they did, they wouldn't vote Democrat.
0: Oh, man, that just is unbelievable to me. And again,
1: at this point in time, you literally have to have a room temperature IQ or lower to think Democrats are good for America.
0: It sure seems like that, because I'm having a hard time just finding any common ground whatsoever with them, and I'd like to have a meaningful, productive discussion, but it's like impossible, because all they do is Trump, Trump, Trump, Trump, Trump. That's their entire political game plan. That's their entire political strategy. And again, I want to point out that I had the honor of getting a quick photo with the United States Secretary of Homeland Security, Mark Wayne Mullen, of course, former senator from the great state of Oklahoma. But the nutcases that came out and trolled on this, well, the crazy stuff they said was just over the top. And I guess I don't understand that. You know, what their purpose is. Do they think that they're being, like one person said, how sleazy. Like, do they think they're being cute with this? Is there?
1: It's because these miserable losers' lives are so devoid of purpose and reason that they get some deranged sense of superiority when they get online and talk smack.
0: Well, not all, but several have posted some crazy crap about, is this the reason Grindr went down? Do they think they're cute?
1: It's the same crap Grindr puts out every time Republicans get together, because as much as the inclusive left likes to say making gay jokes is wrong, they sure do love making them when it comes to Republicans.
0: Unbelievable. Another person put, two loser Trump, I'm not going to say it, suckers. Again, I guess they think that's sort of cute what they're doing there, but I thought it was stupid. I ran into Ron Eller, of course, the Republican nominee for Mississippi's Congressional District 2. He's taking on Benny Thompson, who's been there since dirt's been on the earth, it seems like. 1993, to be exact.
1: Too damn long.
0: Wow, way too long. But he was walking around in the hotel yesterday with a lady who's running for, I think, Congressional District 6 in Washington State. Her last name, her first name escapes me, Fox. But Eller's been a big proponent of congressional term limits and has like a little term limit certificate pledge that he's trying to get people to sign off. And so I actually witnessed her and him do a little video interview, I think, with their campaign, their respective campaign team. And she was signing the little certificate there on the table supporting term limits. But she started talking about the current member of the House who is an incumbent that's been there one term, by the way, one term, that she is facing off against in the general election, and started going through some of the crazy stuff that she supports as a Democrat. Again, it's way more than just taxes and regulations. I'll just put it that way. We're coming right back with the final segment of Hour 2 from the Element Well Studio. We got to talk about these dividends the president proposed.
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6: With the Super Talk AgriNews Network, I'm J.T. Mitchell, and here's your Midday Ag Report. American farmers are taking a hit from President Trump's tariffs on Canada and the ongoing war with Iran. The supply bottleneck for potash is forcing fertilizer costs up. Farad Abasov, chairman of the Millennial Potash Corporation, says getting more production out of the African country Gabon would alleviate pressure in the future.
7: We don't have any kind of geopolitical or geographic constraints. It's not prone to any kind of a conflict. And we have USDFC support, which is very unique.
6: Audio courtesy of Fox Business. The Trump administration placed 50% tariffs on around $20 billion worth of Canadian goods after trade talks between the two countries fell apart last month. Canada, which is a leading global producer of potash, came back with its own list of equivalent import taxes on American goods that went into effect earlier this week.
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Welcome back, everyone. The great George Jones. That is our custom here on middays. Rhino always cranks that up for us because we are at the fifth and final day of the week and need a little rest after the whirlwind that it has been. But honestly, so honored to be among so many freedom-loving patriots who want to see this country succeed and thrive. And I think there's a yearning for return to traditional values. The vice president in particular really focused in on the nuclear family, something we talk about a lot. He just, of course, had his fourth child, I believe, not too long ago, and said that he asked his wife if she wanted to accompany him to the convention in Dallas, and she said, no, I got four kids to take care of. Good answer, and the correct answer, and having her priorities in order. Absolutely. So I applaud the vice president. Now, I got to tell you, I'm not a big fan of this proposal, and it's one that he conceived of that would take some money out of an existing program that goes to certain qualified parents to offset the cost of, it's actually grants to offset the cost of child care, wants to actually pay that in the form of a check directly to a stay-at-home spouse. So, and this would be a married couple. The individuals, I believe, would not qualify the way that the proposal has been structured. So if you've got a spouse, a situation where one spouse works, the other stays home, they would receive some money if they're taking care of a child, I should say. I need to add that qualification. Must have a child at home. And so one thing to keep in mind is that you may end up with a situation where there's a spouse that is working, that with this income that would be sent to them by the federal government, then that's the goal, is to stay home. So the belief by the vice president and others is that a child benefits from having a spouse at home to take care of them instead of working and dealing with child care and all that sort of stuff. And so they're going to the theory is sending some money would provide enough household income there to stop working and stay at home and focus on raising the child during the child rearing years. That's the proposal. I'm not really sure that all of these various government programs kind of focus on, and the idea is to try to get more people to reproduce. We do need that desperately. We're upside down with respect to the birth rate in terms of the rate that we need of live births to keep our population level, at least, or maybe even grow somewhat, a replacement rate as it is known. We're rapidly approaching a point that is to scheduled to occur in 2030 where the number of deaths in this country will exceed the number of births. It's so crazy to me, Rhino. It seemed like yesterday, oh my gosh, population explosion. We're going to consume everything on the earth. We got to stop having people. And now we're going in the opposite direction. It's almost

0: almost, as you like to say, as if when the government gets involved with policies to try to influence human behavior that's against human nature, crap screws up. That's exactly what happened here. So like 40, 50 years later, uh-oh, we screwed up. We boo-booed. We're going to fix it with this. It seems like that a lot of government policy is just fixing previous bad government policy. That's exactly what this is. Man. So I don't know if that this policy we're talking about has a chance of becoming law. But it's certainly something that the vice president feels strongly about and sees it as a way perhaps to encourage and incentivize a spouse in a traditional family to stay home, take care of the child, while the other spouse is serving as the breadwinner. Of course, a lot of two-income households, two workers. That's become increasingly common through the decades. You could go back to the 50s, the 40s and the 50s. You know, the more customary situation was dad went out, worked, mom stayed home all day and took care of the kids and was even there when they got home from school. And that started to evolve as more females in our country, and hats off to them, decided that they wanted more out of life than that, just their domestic duties, and started to seek professions, and many do both, which is extremely difficult, but they seem to cope with it and deal with it. So we respect them. We're stepping aside for a break. It's Fox News Super Talk News, and then the afternoon portion of Middays. Stay with us.
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2: President Trump attended the ceremony at the Pentagon.
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9: With your Delta weather forecast, I'm J.T. Mitchell. A superset of clouds and sunshine, but there is an ongoing 50% chance of rain throughout the day. Highs topping out at 94 degrees with the feel-like highs above triple digits, landing at 101. Stay weather aware by going to supertalk.fm.
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9: With Super Talk News, I'm J.T. Mitchell. Today is the 25th anniversary of one of the most somber days in American history. On this day in 2001, the deadliest terror attack on U.S. soil happened as hijackers crashed four planes into the World Trade Center, the Pentagon, and into a field in Pennsylvania. Nearly 3,000 people lost their lives that day, while more than 14,000 were safely evacuated with the help of first responders. Mississippi Department of Public Safety Commissioner Sean Tindall said the anniversary of 9/11 should serve as an important reminder of what law enforcement does every day.
11: I've seen it more firsthand in this job. Their willingness to going straight into the danger with no second thought as to their own safety and well-being to help others.
9: Four Mississippians lost their lives in the 9/11 attacks. Their names were Ada Mason Acker, Jerry Dickerson, Joe Ferguson, and James Clear.
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9: The first edition of Thursday Night Football for the 2026 NFL season happened last night with the 49ers playing the Rams all the way in Australia. Frank Lanza with the recap.
14: San Francisco's Brock Purdy leading the way down under.
15: Second and eight. Purdy. He'll rip on the run. Wide open. Deebo Samuel. Touchdown. 15-yard strike. And the Niners extend.
14: That made it 24-7 on Netflix. The 49ers go on to beat the L.A. Rams 27-7. Purdy throwing three touchdown passes in the game. San Francisco's defense putting the clamps on Matthew Stafford and the Rams. L.A. entered the season the betting favorite to win the Super Bowl.
9: Big slate of college football tomorrow. Games include Mississippi State at Minnesota. Kickoff is at 2:30. Then Ole Miss will host Charlotte at 6:45. 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

0: Welcome back, everyone. It is hour three, the afternoon portion of Middays, live from the Element Wealth Studio on this
1: Friday, y'all.
0: All right, so just looking at the details of this proposal that Vice President J.D. Vance designed, it's really called a stay-at-home parent subsidy, if you will. So under this plan, it's married couples only who would qualify. They have to meet certain income requirements. Looks like that's set at 85% of the median household income within a state. So in the state of Mississippi, that'd be about $46,000 of household income. And couples that meet these requirements, they could qualify for assistance. And the idea here is that currently,

under this Child Care and Development Fund that was established by President Clinton back in the 90s. So currently there is money available in that fund to offset the cost of child care for, again, those who are eligible for it. It's about $12 billion. Now, that's either a single parent, caretaker, or a couple. This program specifically would target married couples. And so if one of the

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1: Is the amount that has been proposed. And again, got to be a married couple. One of the spouses has to work at least 35 hours a week. The other stays at home, takes care of the child, and you would qualify ostensibly for $9,000 per child. Eligibility would be limited to ensure that only those who meet those requirements. So this is money that would be carved out of the $12 billion that's currently going out to Americans to offset the cost of child care. So it's not additional money. It's just reallocating it, redistributing it in a different way. So that could mean that some folks who qualify for these child care payments would lose them. Not sure how they figure out, honestly, of those who apply, who gets money and who doesn't. But because it's limited at this point, my understanding is, to $12 billion. But maybe they will. And it's about 1 million families, by the way, that currently participate in this program. Roughly 1.3 million children benefit from the current program we're talking about. So this is just would be a change to that. And different opinions and reactions to this proposal. A little surprising. You've got some who are on the right who say, yeah, this is nothing more than welfare, that this is just redistribution. And some are saying that, you know, I really don't want to pay for these benefits when I don't participate. I'm not eligible to participate. So now, retired Army General Michael Flynn, he was Mr. Trump's national security advisor during his first term. He says it doesn't go far enough. He calls it $9,000 per child insufficient, says it must be higher. And those who are homeschooling their kids should be exempt from paying various taxes. How about that? So that's his reaction. Andrew Colvett, a spokesperson for Turning Point USA, called the policy, quote, phenomenal, said the GOP establishment will oppose it, is his expectation. Michael Knowles, who's been on this program before and has been on the morning show as well, a conservative commentator, told the news outlets over this past weekend, said it's one of the, quote, very best, end quote, policies of the Trump administration, said it's a no-brainer, and that the new program would incentivize marriage and women staying at home to raise kids. But then you've got Megan Basham, a journalist at the Daily Wire, said stay-at-home moms should be able to compete for the same funding as moms who put their kids in daycare, but said, I can't think for the life of me why, if I am forced to pay the subsidy, and right now we have no choice in parentheses, I should prefer to pay a daycare to take care of a child, but not a parent. I don't want the government to fund any of this stuff at all, but I sure don't want it ranking daycare as a better choice than mom care. So kind of on the fence there. There's a mom of Data Republican. I've never heard of that before. Followed by Assistant Attorney General Harmeet Dillon, works for the president in the administration, called it socialism straight up in an ex post and not a function of government. So you've got really varying reactions here that are in diametric opposition, honestly, within the Trump administration themselves. If we're saying, this is another reaction from Brittany Hughes, editor at Media Research Center, that's a conservative website, said the plan is not

0: not good because it means that middle-class families that have two parents working have to bear the financial burden of someone else staying home with their kids. Well, that is a good point. So we'll see where this goes. Let's talk about perhaps what really upended the entire convention, and that's the president's announcement that a $5,000, called it a Trump dividend, would be paid to every adult citizen in the country. Now, since then, Vice President J.D. Vance has weighed in on this proposal, and I caught very early this morning before I hopped on the plane, Rhino, an interview with Senator Ted Cruz, who also, of course, hails from the great state of Texas where the convention was held. He spoke, did a good job speaking, I thought, but he was asked point blank by the journalist interviewing him if he would support this policy. By the way, Senator Bernie Moreno of Ohio has already said, I'm going to start drafting it right away. And so if you hadn't heard, the proposal from the president is to send every adult citizen in the country $9,000, a check for $9,000. Now, that totals about $1.3 trillion. Now, the Democrats, of course, have already criticized the policy as bribery, as vote buying, pot meat kettle. So they're probably both right, but it's the way we roll in politics. Now, some are justifying this on the basis that, you know what, this is a small price to pay to keep the Democrats from gaining control and ruining the country. That's been the reaction from some whom you would otherwise expect would perhaps land on in the opposition column on this policy. But the president said every adult citizen. So, again, about $1.3 trillion. Now, he says we're making so much money that we can afford this, and it's because of all the economic prosperity the country is and will experience. Quote, because of our tremendous strength and success economically, I will issue a dividend to every adult citizen in the United States of America for $5,000. By the way, that's with the understanding that, or with the condition that Republicans win in the midterms, win described as retain control of the House and the Senate. So still have the trifecta, and then he is going to work with the Congress to get this $5,000 cash distribution out. He says, very much like a successful company will do, a cash distribution to its shareholders. Well, we should point out that a dividend is typically declared by a private company when there's profit. If a private company, especially one that's publicly traded, declared a dividend, unless it's preferred stock and it's automatic, but if they declared a common stock dividend in a year where they produce a loss, their stock would sell off so fast there may not be a company after they just announced it. And it's like saying, well, and in this case, we have to go borrow this money, right? We don't have it sitting around the bank. We don't have a surplus. We have a massive $2 trillion deficit with 1 month remaining in the fiscal year, that being this month, through August. It clocked in at $2 trillion. We're probably going to be $2.2 trillion for the year. We'll talk more about the Trump dividend on the other side of the break. Alan Jackson. Day.
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0: Welcome back, everyone. You're going to like your money today, Rhino. The Dow now up over 600 points. The NASDAQ up over 300. And it's not really sure I understand, but bond traders are pushing down the yield on the 10-year. That's one of the reasons the equities are going up, because that yield has been trending upward because bond traders don't like Treasury Secretary's move to go out and buy bonds. And they're sort of into rounding him. And that was an attempt by the Treasury Secretary to push yields down as they, again, were inflating somewhat. And there was some concerns about that. Just basically, when our debt gets more expensive, it's more expensive for the federal government, who borrows all that money. And so when the yields go up on Treasury securities, of course, investors make more money, but the payer of that debt, that'd be the American taxpayer, bears additional expense. It's more expensive. It's like your mortgage. Difference between a 4% mortgage and the current 6.5%, 7% mortgage. Your mortgage payments are more. Same thing's happening with the federal debt. As new debt is issued and old debt is retired, the old debt being retired was sold at a much lower interest rate than the new debt being sold today. And bond traders are concerned that the federal government's not tending to its fiscal house with $2 trillion deficits already on the books for the first 11 months of fiscal year 2026, headed for what looks like a $2.2 trillion deficit. That would be the third largest in the nation's history. The biggest annual deficit occurred in 2020, in the president's final year, because of the stimulus from $2.1 trillion from the CARES Act, and then another $900 billion from the first COVID relief measure that was passed. The name of that one escapes me. It's kind of a long one. But then the CARES Act, that's pretty commonly known. Then, of course, Joe Biden gets in with the American Rescue Plan. We've talked about that extensively, with his $1.9 trillion measure within the first 3 months of his presidency in 2021. So both 2020, 2021 are on the books as respectively producing the largest deficits in American history. But it looks like fiscal year 2026 is headed for the position of third place, with about $2.2 trillion. It looks imminent to me. But the president, in this proposal for a $5,000 dividend, I've seen three takes on it so far, Rhino. The president said Wednesday night, every adult citizen. The vice president said, well, there's going to be some income thresholds on that. They didn't really give any specifics. Because when I first heard that, immediately what I thought in my head, Rhino, was that, oh, my gosh, if they send out $5,000 checks to the likes of Elon Musk and some of the other billionaires, the Democrats will melt down, honestly. That's what they'll focus on, right? They won't focus on all the other people who would benefit from it. They'll just focus on the fact that you're including them. So the vice president,
1: worthless Democrats making a bad faith argument? No. Say it ain't so.
0: So the vice president, he kind of footnoted it and qualified it. But then again, I saw this interview with Senator Ted Cruz this morning. And I got to talk about his speech, because I got to tell you, I didn't care for it. Now I'll explain why in a minute. But this morning, before I left Dallas, tuned in to an interview he did, and he was asked, and this was an appropriate question, quite directly, would you support this policy, Senator? And, of course, you know the answer, it depends. I know you're shocked at that one. And he said that he could only support it, a policy where this $5,000 dividend check would be structured as a tax credit. Okay, so only those who have an income tax liability would qualify. And I think I got a friend that just sent me a text who's a CPA, a tax specialist, as a matter of fact, who sent me a text. And he is doesn't really care for the policy, and I won't disclose his name out of respect for him. But he understands this stuff as good as anybody, I promise you, listening. He's a tax professional, retired now, but he spent a career working through the drudgery of IRS code and doing tax returns for people, mainly in Mississippi. But he, so where I'm going with this is that if Ted Cruz gets his way, again, that only those who actually do a tax return and have a tax liability would qualify. Now, he didn't say, this is where it gets into the more nuanced, Rhino, refundable or not. What does that mean? If when you do your tax return, you get to the line where it says this is a tax you owe, by the way, that's before you consider the tax you've paid in through the year. You just look at your income, your deductions, and you go to the charts and the brackets, and you compute the amount of taxes that you are liable for, okay, without regard for what you paid in throughout the year as you do your tax return the prior year. Well, if that number is more than $5,000, you put the $5,000 credit in there and subtract it from that number, boom, that's the amount that you would owe, and then you compare that to the amount that you paid in throughout the year, and then that would compute your refund or the amount you ultimately have to pay in now after the year's over. If it's a refundable tax credit, and many of our tax, such as the child care credit, the child tax credit, the earned income tax credit, it's called refundable. A portion of it is. That simply means, hey, even if you don't even make enough money to have a tax liability, the IRS is going to send you a check. That's called a refundable tax credit. And you could have a situation where some of it offsets your taxes, brings them to zero, and then the rest of it, you claim, have the refundable portion. Usually it's less than the total amount of the credit. So that's not clear. But again, a pretty significant difference between what Senator Ted Cruz says he could support and what the president proposed. So at the high level meaning most people would get this money, the president's proposal, every adult citizen, that's about $1.3 trillion. Vice President J.D. Vance says, well, if they make over a certain amount, hasn't again revealed what that amount is, but basically wants to implement some sort of income limitation on it. And then Senator Ted Cruz says, yeah, you have to be working and paying tax. So what does that mean? Well, if you're a Social Security recipient, you're retired, and your only income is Social Security, and you don't make enough Social Security to pay taxes on your Social Security benefits, you don't qualify unless it's designed as a refundable tax credit, which case, even if you don't have a tax liability, a typical case, you're retired, all you have is Social Security income. With this increase in the standard deduction for seniors, as is commonly described as no tax on Social Security, that's not exactly right, because if you make too much, more than $150,000, honestly, you don't get the additional standard deduction. And also, you could make money through other sources, meaning that would make your Social Security taxable. So, but about 80% of people that receive Social Security benefits do not pay taxes on their Social Security benefits. It was 60% before the president's policies took effect, the increased senior deduction. It's now 80%. So half of the people who were paying taxes before the One Big Beautiful Bill Act on their Social Security now don't have a tax liability. So there's just some nuance there. That's all. So we'll see where this goes. But the president, of course, the condition is we got to vote Republicans back into control position. And he made it clear, as did every other speaker, it seems like, you got a margin of three. You know, Speaker Mike Johnson spoke last night and talked about, yeah, I got an advantage of three. A razor-thin margin in the House of Representatives, making it incredibly difficult. So, you see the differing views on this $5,000 stimulus. I'm going to call it a stimulus check. I guess maybe it's not a stimulus because the economy's doing pretty good. It's hard to imagine that this would not be inflationary if you just dropped money out of helicopters like this and folks went out and spent it. Hard to believe that would not boost inflation, which is one of the main things people are upset about. So, but the prospect of getting a $5,000 check, I know a lot of people salivating over that, honestly, and would really appreciate that. We're coming right back, half an hour remaining on Midday. Stay with us.
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9: With Super Talk News, I'm JT Mitchell. Today is the 25th anniversary of one of the most somber days in American history. On this day in 2001, the deadliest terror attack on U.S. soil happened as hijackers crashed 4 planes into the World Trade Center, the Pentagon, and into a field in Pennsylvania. Nearly 3,000 people lost their lives that day, while more than 14,000 were safely evacuated with the help of first responders. Mississippi Department of Public Safety Commissioner Sean Tindall said the anniversary of 9/11 should serve as an important reminder of what law enforcement does every day.
10: I've seen it more firsthand in this job. Their willingness to going straight into the danger with no second thought as to their own safety and well-being to help others.
9: 4 Mississippians lost their lives in the 9/11 attacks. Their names were Ada Mason Acker, Jerry Dickerson, Joe Ferguson, and James Clear.
11: Hey y'all, I'm Steve Azar inviting you to escape to Pearl River Resort, where the fun is going nonstop. 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After the thrills, test your skills at the Dancing Rabbit Golf Club. There's dining delight and love at first sight. And it's always no work and all play at Silver Star and Golden Moon Casinos. So come on, leave it all behind and head to Pearl River Resort.
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We're back with you in the Element Well studio, final half hour of middays on this Friday. We appreciate you joining us. So the president also said that the $5,000 dividend payment could be funded by the incredible economic success that the country is enjoying. There's no doubt that we've got strong profits across the board in the corporate environment in America. That, and that's good news. That's also why we're essentially at full unemployment. It's amazing to me, Rhino, that for so many presidential cycles, unemployment and jobs have been a key factor, a key focal point by candidates, by the parties. And that's really not because we're actually at what's considered full unemployment, or full employment, pardon me, with the unemployment rate fairly low, around 4%. And so that's a good thing, but the focus really has been more on so-called affordability. And that's, I think, the president's answer to that as we approach the midterms is, look, if you'll go out and put Republicans back in control, return them to office, then we're going to give you this $5,000. So, and he says, by the way, it's a sin if you don't go out and vote. He said that as well. He says that we're taking in trillions and trillions of tariff revenue as well. And that's one of the reasons that we're in a position to fund this $5,000 dividend. And I'm not sure if the president's speaking about a particular period of time, but here's the truth. We take in about $280 billion a year of tariff revenue. About $120 billion of that is attributed to the president's tariffs since he took office in January 2025. Many are not probably aware that that we've had tariffs for a long time, that the president did impose some additional tariffs on China during his first term. And believe it or not, sleepy Joe Biden, as the president calls him, left those in place, didn't repeal those. So of the $280 billion of total tariff revenue, about $120 to $130 billion of that, again, is associated with the new tariffs the president put in when he took office in 25. That's a far cry, talking about on an annual basis, by the way, a far cry from the $1.3 trillion with a T, not billion with a B, that would be required to pay for these this $5,000 dividend payments. So remains to be seen where all that goes, and we still are going to produce a $2.2 trillion deficit. I know we get into these big numbers, and your eyes kind of get heavy, and you just sort of brush it off, and I get it. But unfortunately, when you're dealing with the federal budget, you got to be talking in terms of trillions, because that's where we are, with a $7.5 trillion annual budget. $7.5 trillion, mind-boggling. So that's what's being proposed, at least by the president. Again, Senator Cruz says, I can only get on board with that if it's not just a straight, we're going to send $5,000 payment program to every adult citizen, as the president proposed. He says he can only get on board to pay those who are actually working and have a tax liability, income tax liability to the federal government. The Senator Ted Cruz really went after the insurance industry and big pharma, went after them, and still pushing his proposal to route subsidies that go to the ACA, to those who buy their insurance in the ACA marketplaces, as they are called.

0: He's about 20 million, by the way. Now, that's down significantly this year. In fact, I just saw Commissioner Mike Cheney coming on the program Monday, and we'll get with him on the data. But I have communicated with him offline. He says it looks like that about 200,000 of the total 300,000 in Mississippi that obtained their insurance through the marketplace is about 200,000 of those 300,000, two-thirds, in other words, are not re-enrolling because the enhanced subsidies have ended. I really don't get that, because the original subsidies in Obamacare would seem to be sufficient. I guess right off, they weren't. Why didn't the Democrats, since they had the reconciliation numbers going there, why didn't they implement the subsidies in accordance with the structure that Joe Biden did temporarily, the enhanced subsidies? So here's what it means, just looking at the lowest level. And so the subsidies, by the way, are not a dollar value to everybody that buys their insurance in the exchange. In other words, if you go sign up and you obtain insurance in the marketplaces, the federal government sends you $500 to offset the cost. Doesn't work that way. The subsidies are calculated as a percentage, I should say, to cap your out-of-pocket premiums as a percentage of your income, starting it before the enhanced subsidies were implemented, 2% up to 138% of the federal poverty level. So, in other words, if you make $20,000 a year, that's about what that amounts to as far as the poverty level, your premiums are, you ready for this, $400 a year. Now, they're that. Now, the enhanced subsidies made them zero. So now you went from zero to $400 a year, and you're dropping out $400 a year for an individual buying insurance in the marketplaces. That was the original design of Obamacare. 2% cap of income for those in that income range. Sounds like a pretty good deal to me. It went to zero, and of course that also spawned all kinds of fraud, committed, by the way, by the brokers in the those who sell health insurance. And what they were doing was they were signing people up without their knowledge. So you know how it is. You get online and you're going and looking at all that stuff. You don't even know it. Next thing is you actually are signed up. How do we know they signed up without their knowledge? Because a lot of those people weren't actually filing any claims. The vast majority weren't. They didn't know they had insurance. Literally. I'm not exaggerating here either. And that's because the Joe Biden plan of you don't pay anything if your income is below 150% of the federal poverty level. That's what the enhanced subsidy structure implemented. Well, if you're not paying anything, you're not paying attention to it. If it's just zero, and that's what it was, and that's how we know it was just a big old scam. And by the way, at zero, that means the federal government is paying entirely for the premium. And the average individual premium in this country is about $19,000 a year for an individual. So for everybody signed up that had in the zero income bracket, zero premium income bracket, the federal government was just sending a check to the insurance company. If that coverage was equal to the average of $19,000, they were sending $19,000 on your behalf. And so what Senator Cruz has proposed is, let's send that money, and the president likes this as well, to the individual, deposit that in a health savings account, and then let them go shop with it. Well, I'm okay with that idea. I like that idea. But where I disagree and break with Senator Cruz is, He likes to really hammer the point, and many other Republicans do too, that that's just as enriched the insurance companies since those policies went into place, and it's because these subsidies are going direct to them. Well, it's another situation, guys, where you got to look at the numbers, and I have. And those subsidies come in at about $110 billion a year. That's a lot. But the total premium revenue in the health insurance industry is about $1.5 trillion. So it's not like this additional 10% has just made them all filthy rich. And then the Senator Cruz also said that the market cap of the industry has increased 11,000%. That'd be 110x. All due respect, Senator, I checked out the balance sheets of the top three. The math doesn't add up. Coming right back with the final segment on Middays.
1: Nationally recognized, community-focused. For the second consecutive year, Baptist Memorial Hospital North Mississippi has been named one of America's best 250 hospitals by HealthGrades. As the only hospital in Mississippi to receive this recognition, we are honored to rank among the top 5% of hospitals nationwide for clinical excellence. Because exceptional care should not require leaving home. Baptist North Mississippi, connected by care.
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1: Welcome back, everyone. It's Middays from the Element Well Studio. It's on the C Spire text line. Sorry I hadn't been getting to those today. Just so much to talk about. I wish they would apply the $5,000 against the debt, which would help everyone, albeit it would not be a noticeable, but it is a start. Yeah, so we got to explain that. We don't have $5,000. We have to go borrow it. So if you're saying let's take that $5,000 that's being proposed to apply to the debt, we literally have to go borrow it. It comes out of one debt bucket to put on another debt bucket. So we don't have money sitting around. We don't have a surplus. We don't have a profit. All of this is borrowed. We're just adding to it. The $1.5 trillion, adding to it. That or $1.3 trillion that would be required to pay the $5,000. So it's I wish we had cash sitting around, but we don't. We're upside down. We're in a deficit situation. If we were a private company, we would have already been bankrupt. The only way we're not is because we own a printing press. So the $40 trillion in debt is not bankrupting us. And we're able to service that debt because we borrow money, literally borrow money to service it, and everybody will loan money to us because they know we will print money to pay them back. That literally is where we are from a fiscal perspective. The Godfather says Big Pharma's expenses are no longer research and development, it's advertising. So do you mean, Godfather, that a private company should not be allowed to advertise their products? Because advertising their products is how they sell them, and how they sell them is how they get capital to produce more drugs that improves the quality of life. It's business. I get what you're saying, but I understand federal bans on advertising for tobacco, for example, because that's considered promoting a bad habit. But here, should we, and I'm not necessarily agreeing with the pharmaceutical company strategy there. They own the airwaves. They spend a ton on it. But when you look at their financial statements, it really isn't that significant in their overall expense model. But I get it. I understand that. It's just a matter of I just don't want government stepping in and say, nope, can't advertise anymore. I'm not even sure I agreed with them imposing restrictions on tobacco, for example. I understand the premise behind it, but I'm just seeing too much government intervention. It's why I quarrel with Senator Cruz into going after the insurance companies here, and I'm not saying I'm a fan of insurance companies. What I'm saying is that I'm not a fan of government getting involved in the private market. You're the ones who created the problem, government. Now you're trying to fix it, as we talked about earlier. And I like the idea of HSAs, but if you think that's going to cause premiums, there's the main point, Rhino. If you think that will cause premiums to go down, I promise you, zero impact on that. Zero.
2: Basically have to repeal Obamacare and get rid of all the nonsense coverage before premiums will ever even have a chance of going down.
1: 100% right. And that means that people could buy coverage that's less comprehensive and covers less. But then the question is, what do we do with those who don't have enough coverage to pay? And they receive the medical treatment because the providers are going to have to treat them. They're not going to kick them on the street. Oh, you can't pay anymore? Sorry, you're out of here today. And you got a bunch of wires and cords and machines that are connected to you when you're recovering. Literally, that could happen. On this particular day, you're out of money. Your coverage doesn't go beyond that. And here's the other sad thing is if you lined up most Americans and asked them their opinion of these various reforms in Obamacare, they tell you, yeah, I love that. That's great. Until you tell them, oh, but that's why your premiums are so high, to your point. Oh, it turns out nothing's free. So the insurance company said, well, okay, government, if you're going to make me cover, as you've pointed out a million times, cover all this stuff, And not
2: I will
1: have,
2: never biologically have need for prenatal vitamins, but my insurance has to cover prenatal vitamins.
1: That's true. But
2: I will never physically have need for birth control.
1: That's right.
2: For hormone replacement birth control. But my insurance, by federal law, has to cover it.
1: Well, before Obamacare, an insurance company, as you know, could charge females a much higher rate than they could males. And they can't anymore. There's a limit. That's called.
2: But car insurance can charge males more than females.
1: That's absolutely true.
2: It's almost like it balanced out before the government got involved.
1: It's exactly right. It's called community rating, as you know, by the way. But then there's another provision that most people like, which is the insurance companies, they have to cap the amount of out-of-pocket cost in a policy. Before Obamacare, no caps. Or you could buy insurance that would have really high out-of-pocket cost. It costs a lot less money. You're taking the risk. You're playing the odds. You won't need it. We also had a whole bunch of medical bankruptcies back then. It's just a dang mess, and nobody's really shown me they have an absolute solid gold solution to this problem. We're out of here for the weekend. Have a good one. Back with you Monday. Stay safe, and God bless everyone.
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4: Fox News, I'm Angelo Bavaro. The reading of the names happening in New York City to remember victims of 9/11 25 years later.
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4: 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Pausing to call out Saudi Arabia.
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10: With your Delta weather forecast, I'm J.T. Mitchell. A superset of clouds and sunshine, but there is an ongoing 50% chance of rain throughout the day. Highs topping out at 94 degrees with the feel-like highs above triple digits, landing at 101. Stay weather aware by going to supertalk.fm.
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12: You're listening to Super Talk News. I'm Caleb Saylor. A Lake Cormorant High School football player was hospitalized after being exposed to a highly toxic chemical that's banned in more than 70 countries. Zach Brown is now being treated at a medical facility in Texas after accidentally being exposed to paraquat, a restricted-use pesticide used in agriculture. Brown is currently being evaluated for a lung transplant. A man admitted to setting a mobile home on fire after being evicted. The state fire marshal's office reports that Levada Harris is behind bars on a first-degree arson charge. He confessed to setting a mobile home on fire in August. The residence was located on Mount Moriah Road in Edwards. Harris had reportedly been kicked out after being 4 months behind on rent. He is currently being housed in the Hinds County Jail.
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2: Ole Miss will host its first home football game of the season on Saturday. But the Rebels matchup versus Charlotte is not the only fun event taking place in Oxford this weekend. Alex Cortez tells us that volunteers will be in the city to build beds for children who lack a comfortable place to sleep at night.
3: This Saturday, September 12th, and what's really cool about it is Lowe's has selected 40 sites across the country where they're providing a $12,500 grant, and so we are very lucky to be one of those 40 sites here at Oxford, and it's enabling us to build 70 beds this Saturday. So we actually already have 100 people volunteer to be a part of it to actually build the beds too, and we've cut off registration, so we are super excited for Saturday to be here.
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6: I'm Steve Azar, and I'm on the other side of the microphone, meaning I'm asking the questions this time, and oh, have mercy for the airwaves. I spent 20 years in Music City, wrote and made some hits, traveled the world, and then moved my family back to the birthplace of American music and where the magnolia trees prosper. And now every time I put my feet on Mississippi soil, when I'm off the road, well, I'm at peace. On this show, it's all about hearing the story straight from the mouths of the friends I've made along the way, their journey to success. Heck, there might be someone on, I don't even know, but you know how us Mississippi types are. We tend to take well to new company. In a Mississippi Minute, all 60 of them. I'm Steve Azar.

0: Hey, folks, time for another In a Mississippi Minute. Steve Azar here, reminding you that visitmississippi.org is the place to check out, plan your getaway over the weekend. You can hang out in Cleveland, Mississippi, check out the Grammy Museum. Go check out the studios where we record a lot at the Delta Music Institute, where today's guest has resided since day one, actually from the 80s. Let me just tell you, he's never left. He's been educating folks in the music world since our college days, way back when. And I can tell you the impact he has made has been vast. A world-class musician with a world-class soul. We've shared the stage together so many times. We still share the stage together. And then the studio, ever since I got back, he has been the bass guy on everything I've recorded on me or anyone else. A professor of practice of entertainment industry studies, director of the DMI bands, which is the Delta Music Institute bands. He has been recognized in high-profile music magazines such as Guitar World, Guitar Player, and Living Blues multiple times. He's also been featured in Delta Magazine and the Delta Business Journal, and is a board member of the Follow Your Heart Arts Program. Look, he's got credits performing with so many acts in the studio or on the stage. Sean Lane, Charlie Musselwhite, Hubert Sumlin, Dorothy Moore, and Lowly Little Me. And there's others. But let's get to it right now with my dear pal, who I'm ever so grateful to have reconnected with when I moved back in 2011 and shared the stage in the studio with, my pal, Barry Bays. Hello, Barry.
1: How you doing, Steve?
0: I know you just got through. I'm good. Are you just got through working with the kids? You got a new crop of students?
1: Oh, yeah.

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1: Play on a nice, large stage with nice gear and get a taste of the real world instead of just playing in a classroom. They get to play, you know, on a large stage and see what it's like to sit around for 2 hours after sound check.
2: Hey, so let's talk about this. 41 years. I'm trying to do some math in my head right now. When you and I were at Delta State together, you had to have started at our end, at the end of it, or was it there? Or was it right after?
1: Well, let's see. 48,
2: man, I can't add it up. I don't remember picking when we were there.
1: It wasn't as big, you know.
2: And, oh, so yeah, it must have been like whatever.
1: They added, at first it was barbecue and stuff, and then they started adding bands and stuff, but they didn't have, at least I don't remember, music.
2: I don't remember it then, at all. I mean, you and I used to play the quad all the time back in the day. You know,
1: yeah. Once the music, the music business program started, I started using my bands, you know, over there to play, you know, let them play not only pig picking, but, homecoming, other events. If you remember when all I had was the one band, Old School Review, they did Stax, Atlantic, Motown, we did about, it was 15 or 16 or 17 gigs in one semester. So that was like, you know, one a week, sometimes twice. We played Chicago Blues Festival. We got on a train and went to Chicago and played the stage there at Chicago Blues Festival. But I had a good band, full horn section, and we played people's weddings, former students of mine that were getting married. We played their wedding. We played Oktoberfest. We played an airport grocery. We'd back up.
2: Giving them all this experience.
1: And Willie Foster.
2: Yeah, all this experience that they're able to get. It's priceless. You know, you see a lot of American Idol and obviously America's Got Talent and The Voice and all these shows. Well, And some of these folks have been performing forever, but a lot of them haven't, right? And then the thing that is priceless and prepares you is the ones that have and that get on these shows and all of a sudden they're propelled. They're way more prepared to meet what's coming and be more successful than not. They're just way more prepared.
1: Right.
2: Yeah, all this preparation, these grassroots things that we did back in the day will always matter because you're actually getting in front of real human people, not doing it online, you know. It just matters. And you guys have not stopped. I mean, you've seen the difference, right, in what it can do and all that. Let me talk about real quick Chicago. You know, I hope that you guys jumped on Greenwood and stopped. You have to stop through Marks, Mississippi now. And Marks, Mississippi is the scene of the crime for me, baby, with the Junction. Anybody out there listening, man, the Junction days, man, they were great. Oh, man, the time of my life. No, all you guys listening out there.
1: I wish they had pictures of us playing at the Junction then again, maybe. That's a good thing they don't.
2: It may be a good thing.
1: I'm sort of afraid of our haircuts, you know, that we had.
2: Oh, my God. We did have them. We had our whatever you call them. We had hair, a lot of hair. And
1: the mullet is back. Let's just look at all the athletes.
2: Oh, I know. There's some golfers.
1: The mullet's back.
2: There's a guy on the golf tour in the PGA tour that's got the mullet going. I think he just cut it, though. But yeah, but he was, he definitely sported it for a little while. We had with the mullets in the 80s or something. And we definitely, we wore them well. Let me just tell you. We wore them well. Barry, so let's talk about growing up in Mississippi for you. You know, what sort of sparked your interest in music in the first place?
1: Man, that's all I can remember. One of my earliest memories

0: as being at my grandmother's. Anybody that went to the Monte Cristo in Grenada back in the 60s and 70s, that was my grandmother playing a piano and organ in there, Sit Vance. You know, the Monte Cristo was right there in Grenada on Highway 51, right by the 851 intersection.
1: Sure.
0: And she played constantly, you know, and I would, of course, go see you play, see her at church and see her at her house and see her at the Monte Cristo playing. And I remember just being, I don't know how old I was, just barely tall enough to see her hands, and people are putting money in a jar. You know, I was just thinking, you mean you just play a piano and people give you money? Like, wow.
1: Yeah, that'll do it.
0: Yeah.
1: So she was pretty dang amazing, right?
0: Yeah, she played, she could read music, but she played by ear, and everybody knew her because, you know, people came from Memphis and Jackson and all over to eat at the Monte Cristo. So that was a nice upscale restaurant at the time. And I ended up working there when I was a teenager in high school, washing dishes and eventually becoming a waiter. But just my parents, both my mother did the choir and the handbell choir. My dad messed around on guitar and trumpet. And I started playing. That's when I met Haley Bennett and Lane Bennett and in the band. And we started early. We took some kind of test. And we started band like fourth or fifth grade when they make most people wait till sixth grade. And mm-hmm. So I started playing trumpet then, but way before the fourth or fifth grade, I was surrounded by my aunts and uncles who were teenagers. And they had, my Uncle Jimmy, you know, had a record player and The Doors and Led Zeppelin and Pure Prairie League and Alan Parsons Project.
1: Out. Yeah.
0: And my aunts had something else. My parents were listening to Floyd Kramer and Elvis, and it was just a lot of music. And I didn't know that you were supposed to like one thing, you know.
1: Yeah.
0: How people say, you play so many kinds of music. What's your favorite kind of music? And you go, I don't know. Whatever I'm playing at the moment.
1: Let's take a quick break. Barry Bays, my pal, Delta Music Institute, professor of all things. We'll be right back. Go to visitmississippi.org. See you guys.

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0: check it out. Plan a road trip. Take a ride on the Blues Trail markers. You're going to end up in Liverpool. But right now we're at Delta State, the Delta Music Institute, where my pal Barry Bays has dwelled since the beginning of it. And before that, he was teaching music at Delta State. He never left Delta State. He was there in the 80s and is still there as we speak. I get to go and mess things up for him and the guys and the folks over there once a month as an artist in residence. It's just a joy for me to walk in and just see the new kids that are showing up, the ones that are still there for the duration, and how good they're getting, how hard they're working, and you see the difference in the ones that are working hard. And Barry's a big part of pushing that on them to have fun, but at the same time, do your work. How important is it to be on time, Barry Bays, in the music business?
1: Well, we must be on time. Things are, you know, whatever it is, a show, a recording session. I know some jobs it doesn't matter, and we run into that when we're working with non-musical people at some event, and we're down to the minute, you know, and they're not thinking about that. We're trying to be a precise timeline, you know. But I'm try to teach my guys that, you know, if you're late, miss a plane,
0: yeah,
1: you don't forget to wake up, you know.
0: Yeah,
1: that could be a big deal, you know.
0: There's no worse
1: feeling right now.
0: Well, go ahead. I'm sorry.
1: Oh.
0: No, I was going to say there's no worse feeling than being at the airport and somebody you're with is late, and you're having to run, you having to do the OJ thing, right, and jumping over everything, and it's an awful feeling, you know. So I'm always prepared, getting on time, knock on wood, getting way early. I just feel like get it there and get settled in. But some folks like to push it. Whoever's listening,
1: I mean, a lot of the bands, I noticed the young touring bands that come through, they will show up like 30 minutes before, and they're throwing their stuff
0: That's
1: up
0: crazy.
1: On the stage, and no time to relax. You know, if something's not working, what are you going to do? It's just
0: no. There's wire and fire, but you know, wire and fire in situations when we're already there and you know that there's no time between acts. We've had to deal with that where your first song is your sound check, but that's still not showing up late and you know, all that. And thus the song Waiting on Joe. There you go. All right. Let me ask you. So, a great bass player can completely change the feel of a song. I believe in that. I really do. What do you think separates a good bass player from a truly great one, Barry? Especially

0: in the studio? I know you're a humble guy.
1: A lot of experience, so that you've done so many things, and you can think about that song and what would make it sound better, instead of thinking about what I'm about to show everybody I can do.
0: Yeah.
1: You know, because there's so much stuff out there on YouTube now, and these players that can just play a gazillion notes, and it's impressive to a young guy, but it's very hard to impress them when you play them some Duck Dunn or somebody that played fairly, what would you would call simple, I guess, you know, but it's deceptive. Like, I had this conversation with Sean Lane many times, just playing like what Bootsy did with James Brown, just two notes, an octave, you know, can sometimes be the hardest thing to groove on, you know?
0: Right.
1: And Bootsy played busy bass lines, but, you know, he could play simple octave and make it groove. So that's the thing that I found, because I play guitar still,
0: mm-hmm.
1: but I played piano and trumpet. But so I never had a need to feel like I had to play a bunch of licks on the bass, because I can do that on a guitar all day. So when I play the bass, I just become a bass player and think about what would make a song sound good.
0: You're very good at being melodic, though. I mean, like, you remind my guy, AJ Masters. Mm-hmm. So the two of y'all, to me, are like, must have grown up in the weeds together or something. And he was a guitar player. They played the bass, you know, bounced back and forth. But you both have this innate ability to be melodic. And that's what the 60s and 70s was full of, these bass players that can make bass. So whenever I'm in there, you know, the first thing I'm going to say is, hey, Barry, I want this thing to kind of, you probably look at me like I'm a broken record, but I love it, because you sense sort of the song. You know, me coming from the producer side and or in my mind as a songwriter and artist, and when we're working with other artists, or it's me, and I watch you sort of listen to the song, you chart it out, and you go through all that part first. But I watch you sort of dig into what's going on and the vibe and the feel. And then I think feel is what you gravitate first and foremost. You know, I don't think you ever think technical. You know all the technique. But it's something melodic, something that comes out of you that you really get it. And the song can be A or Z, or anywhere in between, and you know exactly where to go. It's interesting to me that you fit so well with everything. And I think you bring it up growing up, and all this music was going at your house, and growing up, and all this kind of music, that kind of music, and all that. And I feel like that was probably training you for who you became.
1: Yeah, I read a lot of interviews. My whole life, I would read magazines and see what the musicians were thinking when they did this song or that song. And, you know, I just try to think about that song or that record and what would just make it sound good. I don't know. It's just,
0: yeah,
1: like I said, I think it just comes from listening to a lot of stuff and not worried about what people think about me, because nobody's really focusing on the bass. But if it wasn't there, you know, it would make a big, the bass can make a huge difference. But, you know, I'm thinking about more, you know, like what the song needs, instead of how
0: right
1: cool or how, you know, what funky part I could throw in there, you know. But, you know, all the good bass players, they have little signature things they do, but then some don't. You might just call it a style. So some of my bass players that I like a lot, they didn't have signature things that they did. It was more like a signature style, or just being able to play what fit that song and would, you know, set the different sections apart. I just think it comes from listening to so many different kinds of songs and classical music and rock and jazz and funk and blues and

0: Bulgarian women's choir and just so many things. And, you know, sometimes like you can be writing a song and you were thinking of something and you tell somebody like they say, how'd you write that? Or why did you play that? You go, well, I was thinking about My Sharona. And they go, well, that sounds nothing like My Sharona. Go, well, that's what I was thinking about.
1: No, but you were
0: and
1: thinking about it.
0: You know,
1: it's so funny.
0: You know,
1: yeah.
0: There's sometimes, you know, if you're playing some chords, like when we're just jamming at a sound check and you start playing, Jason and I might have just been talking about something. And I sort of try to do that, but it doesn't come out sounding like that.
1: It doesn't sound anything like it, but it's what's on your mind.
0: It sort of morphs into whatever you were playing. It's just hard to to put in the words, you know. But it's from a huge melting pot of so many different things.
1: Yeah, yeah. Well, let's take a quick break. Visit Mississippi.org celebrates everything that Barry Bays does. I can tell you, the birthplace of America's music. He hasn't left us, and I'm going to talk to him about why he chose to stay in Mississippi the whole time and never leave.

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1: You're listening to Super Talk News. I'm Caleb Saylor. A Lake Cormorant High School football player was hospitalized after being exposed to a highly toxic chemical that's banned in more than 70 countries. Zach Brown is now being treated at a medical facility in Texas after accidentally being exposed to paraquat, a restricted-use pesticide used in agriculture. Brown is currently being evaluated for a lung transplant. A man admitted to setting a mobile home on fire after being evicted. The state fire marshal's office reports that Levada Harris is behind bars on a first-degree arson charge. He confessed to setting a mobile home on fire in August. The residence was located on Mount Moriah Road in Edwards. Harris had reportedly been kicked out after being 4 months behind on rent. He is currently being housed in the Hinds County Jail.
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7: 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That does look like a spaceship to me. I think it's just going to take off all of a sudden. But we are one of two in the world that sit, and it sits on hallowed ground that we call Mississippi. Go to visit Mississippi.org and take a ride through the Grammy Museum, and then whip on over to the Delta Music Institute. If you got kids interested or that are getting ready to go, there's a great summer camp every year, and that happens at the DMI at Delta State, and then a lot of those kids end up going to Delta State and they get their degree in music industry studies and beyond, and they leave with a real opportunity in the music business. That happens. Billboard magazine, second time it's been ranked as one of the top music schools in the country for that. Four or five. I'm sorry, I can't count. This is the problem. Down here, I don't know what's happened. My math teacher, growing up, she needed to pick it up. All right, so Barry, I want to talk to you about a very

0: very important thing. You know, I'm watching Jimmy Lee Jr., and obviously we're here, and he's playing with us, and he's got his mission in Indianola, teaching kids. He's got his churches and all this going on right there, and it's where Jimmy Lee decided that he wants to be. He's following your footsteps. I left for 20 years, and here you are still here. Do you feel like that you ever left anything to chance? That you could have maybe taken it to a little bit different place? And or is there any like going like, well, I wish I would have done that? Or are you totally happy with your decision to never leave and build your career here in the music business?
1: Well, I had a pretty cool situation, I think, because right off the bat, like a lot of friends of mine, I was playing with a band, kind of a gospel band where I was playing trumpet, and we had a nice record deal with Ed Townsend producing, who had just done Marvin Gaye and you know, other people. And having seen, oh, okay, this is how the music business works, then you end up not making a penny, like, oh, that's how the music business works. And then I haven't been playing bass, but just like a month, you know, and I met Sean Land, and then we played together for years, and he told me all about record deals and having played with Black Oak, and the Willies at the time had record deals. It just never came through. And it seemed like, you know, being, I sort of started late on the bass. I was 26 or 27
0: yeah.
1: before I started playing the bass. I was playing guitar just around here. But when I started really looking into the business, I never wanted to be the guy in front singing. I just wanted to be like Will Lee or Nathan East or somebody, just have a decent life and get to travel and eat and see places that I would not.
0: You just told on yourself, travel and eat. I'm with you.
1: Yeah, not see. you know, so... You know, even on guitar, you know, I never really thought I was wanted to be like, you know, Eddie Van Halen. And
0: I wish people could see, the guitar you're holding up right now.
1: So, you know, there's, like I tell my students, there's a dentist in Oklahoma that's living a good life, and you have no idea who he is. You don't have to be famous to be happy. Most of the people that I met that were famous that I played with weren't necessarily happy. They had so many ups and downs, you know, and so as time went by, I was just more glad that I chose not to just try to be, worry about being famous, but rather meet good people that would allow me to play with them and make them sound good, you know, and I'm happy to do that. And so, you know, musicians, It's hard to make a steady living as a musician. You know, it's really difficult. And so,
0: you were doing it right out the box.
1: I paid attention to Raphael Sims and Danny Lancaster and people that were really good.
0: Great folks.
1: And,
0: too.
1: You know, I would ask them, well, why don't you live in Nashville? And they would tell me just what I'm saying. They're like, well, I'm making a good living here, you know, and playing with good musicians, and up there, I don't know, living in a apartment and having to just walk everywhere and run down the street with a little cart and your amp and all that, and then do another gig. And I don't know. It's just that I like going to New York and places like that for a few days or a week, but I would not want to live there.
0: Yeah.
1: And so I was lucky, you know, when I was like 27 meeting Sean and getting a tour with him and play, you know, and then other people, you know, touring with Jim O. Mathis, you know, and playing places with you. It's just, that's enough, you know, for me to just play with good musicians and do select things and not,
0: let's talk
1: Although
0: about
1: I could
0: I know.
1: Can play 7 nights a week, but you know.
0: Yeah, I know. But let's talk about you and your career and where you are without Sean Lane. I mean, because Sean, to me, took you under his wings. You're a guitar player. He made you a bass player, right? Put you in, and that's well documented and all how that all went down. But the bottom line is, I guess what I'm saying is, you had these opportunities that showed up that were real. And so it wasn't like that they were like, you were out there playing at the Ramada tomorrow night. I don't mean that in a bad way. What I'm saying is you want to elevate yourself and play bigger venues and play bigger for more people and all that. Sean was there and there you were and there y'all were running all over the place. So you were doing everything that you would have wanted to do if you went to Music City or you went to New York or you went to L.A. or you went to Atlanta, wherever it was you're going to go. Guess what? All you were going to do is get on a bus and get on the road and get in the studio, and you were doing all that.
1: Yeah, I didn't. I met him, and because he lived in Memphis, about the time I was thinking of moving to New York or Nashville, I met him and like, well, this is great. I don't have to.
0: Yeah, he's
1: I can
0: here.
1: Still live in Cleveland,
0: right?
1: And still probably keep the same house I have and my stuff. You know, have a large library of books and magazines, and so that's why I never moved off. I didn't have to.
0: Yeah.
1: And then through him, you know, I met other people in Nashville that I played with. You know, and then I met. You know, play Kenny Brown and Jim O'Mathis, and these were Mississippi guys, and they lived here. And then you know, run into other people. You're like, why does Morgan Freeman live in Charleston, Mississippi?
0: Yeah,
1: because he can.
0: Exactly, so, the Charleston, as he puts it. The Charleston.
1: Yeah. So I just, you know, I like the idea that I could be anywhere in about 3 to 6 minutes. You know.
0: Yeah, no, look, listen, don't get over that. That's a good thing. I'm with you.
1: Yeah, this is kind of a joke, but, you know, I know some of my friends, and it takes them an hour and a half to get to the airport in Nashville. Well, it only takes me an hour and a half to get to the airport in Memphis.
0: Yeah, I know. No, that's a game changer.
1: And then,
0: yeah.
1: Then the rest of the time when you're not going on a plane, then I'm driving 2 and 3 minutes to get somewhere. Whereas they're still driving 45 minutes to go to a movie, you know.
0: Well, you're a country boy at heart, baby, and living in the big city of Cleveland. And we ain't talking Ohio. Let's take a quick break. Visit Mississippi.org celebrates the Mississippi Delta. You got so many great museums, the Grammy Museum, the B.B. King Museum, phenomenal, the Delta Blues Museum. We got them all. They're up and down Mississippi. Go to Greenwood, you name it. Clarksdale, they're all here. You can come visit us, and then you can partake in some incredible culinary, just incredible food, like from Chef David Cruz, who's our buddy. We'll be right back. Don't go nowhere.

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Got a short segment left, but nothing short of beautiful with my pal Barry Bass, one of Mississippi's just greatest musicians ever. And I can tell you that. I've been around some of the greats.

0: from Music City to L.A. to New York and been shared all these great stages and all this. When you come back home and there is Barry Bays waiting on you, or I hope he was waiting on me. The bottom line is it's been a beautiful thing and truly, truly crazy talented. And he's right there in Cleveland, Mississippi. And you can tell the humbleness that he has. But, man, what a difference he has made on so much music, including mine. And I'm always grateful. I got Barry to look back to it on my stage and also in the studio. Very dependable, and you know he's bringing it every time. And we got a little chemistry going, which is a beautiful thing. Barry, I want to ask you something that everybody out there, don't get mad at Barry and I right now, because we travel the world and all that, and we're still traveling. And it's important that we, as musicians, when we go off to other places and people will say, "You're from there? You're from there." Like, are you really from there? Bob Seger, I was on tour with them up forever. Are you really, you're really from there? And the way they said from there. And, do you feel like people sometimes appreciate Mississippi's musical legacy even more than us folks at home?
1: No doubt. Yeah. Once you travel, no matter what kind of music you're playing, but especially if you were playing with blues guys, you know, like traveling with Big George Brock and playing in Cognac, you know, those people, just you run into people and they find out that you're like living in the Delta and right there by Dockery, and you meet people and they go, "Well, I've been to Dockery."
0: They're very inquisitive.
1: Like,
0: when
1: you live there?
0: Yeah, you live there,
1: yeah,
0: exactly.
1: And then, you live there, and, well, what's it like just playing around in them little places around there with the older guys? You know, so many of them have died, you know, Little Dave and Willie Foster, Mississippi Slim, you know, and they'd just be fascinated. So, you know, playing over in Norway with Kenny Brown, and we were playing in front of Little Feet and Mick Fleetwood, and everybody was staying in the same hotel, like in Notodden, up on this hill, like The Shining, you know. And we all the artists were in that same hotel, and Mick Fleetwood was wanting so bad. He loved talking to the Mississippi folks, you know. And when I told him, you know, that I live right there by Dockery, he was just like, "Holy moly." Yeah. And I was showing him pictures and stuff, and he couldn't believe it. And he was trying to get Kenny Brown to let him come over and play the North Mississippi Hill Country Picnic, you know. It's like,
0: yeah,
1: man,
0: that's
1: we
0: Mick
1: couldn't.
0: Fleetwood, everybody. All 6 foot five or six of them. He's a tall.
1: Yeah.
0: Sucker. I was managed by the same guys that managed them for quite a while when I moved back home. I was still managed by the group that managed them. And I didn't realize how tall he was until I met him in person. And I was like, "Oh my God, incredibly tall." What a band. But yeah, that's the point, right? And these are the musicians, these are the guys who have more. I mean, like Fleetwood Mac is on every type of Pandora station you can find. I mean, even on stations they don't belong, there's Fleetwood Mac. You know, like, you know, all these algorithms get thrown out the window when it comes to them. I mean, they're that big and famous and all that. So many great hits, and they evolved so much and all that. But you know,
1: well,
0: where he wants to be? He wants to be here.
1: You know, the Mick Fleetwood Blues Band, you know, and then it became Peter Green's Fleetwood Mac. You know,
0: that's right. That's right. They evolved, but they all got their start because they loved the Mississippi Delta blues, and that's the truth. Yeah.
1: And then that changed. You know, I have a very strong accent, and so they probably never heard anybody talk like me.
0: So relaxed, and I'm I'm on the go, and you're just so relaxed.
1: They have horrible Southern accents in the movies. You know.
0: Yeah, when they're trying to.
1: When I was a kid, I was saying, "Why don't they just hire people from Grenada and Winona?"
0: I don't know what happened to me, because my mom and dad are, "Oh, baby, darling, oh, y'all drink your Gatorade." And I'm going like, what happened to me that made me fast talking, and what happened? I don't even understand.

0: Understand it. And all that. But I'm going to tell you real quick, because we got to go. Your gift and your fingers and the way you play and the way that you respect your instrument and respect the song, they are telling stories. So you're as quiet and humble and everything that you are, and as a human being, those fingers of you have told more stories than we can even count. And that's the magic in you, Barry Bass. I appreciate you so much. Visit Mississippi.org. Check them out. Barry, you're the best. Later on.
1: Thank you, Steve.
2: 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In a Mississippi Minute, all 60 of them, where you can take your sweet time.
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4: News. I'm John Thossier. President Trump and other members of the administration gathering the Pentagon to honor lives lost in the September 11th terrorist attacks 25 years ago today. President Trump said the future generations will remember the legacy of 9/11.
5: When future generations come here in 25, 100 or 250 years from now, they will stand in a nation that is free and unyielding in the face of evil.
4: Similar ceremonies taking place at Ground Zero in New York City in the Flight 93 Memorial in Shanksville, Pennsylvania. Michigan Democratic Senate candidate Abdul El Sayed, in a video posted on X, called for Americans to pay tribute to the victims of the attacks by building a better nation.
6: We honor today the memories of those who were lost by doing what her attackers and detractors could never do, by building. We build an America that is bigger.
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8: With your Delta weather forecast, I'm JT Mitchell. A superset of clouds and sunshine, but there is an ongoing 50% chance of rain throughout the day. Highs topping out at 94 degrees with the feel-like highs above triple digits, landing at 101. Stay weather aware by going to supertalk.fm.
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10: Reporting for Super Talk News, I'm Griffin Ray. A Tupelo man has been sentenced to over 15 years in federal prison for possession of hundreds of methamphetamine and fentanyl pills. 44-year-old James Homan, a repeat offender, was discovered through an investigation from the FBI to have more than 600 grams of meth and over 100 grams of fentanyl pills in his possession. On Friday, Homan was sentenced to 188 months in jail with an additional 5 years of supervised release to follow. A Biloxi man was arrested for allegedly raping two women. According to the Biloxi Police Department, officers began investigating 23-year-old Quandarius Carroll on July 23rd. On Thursday, Carroll was arrested and charged with two counts of rape and one count of robbery. Carroll is currently being held at the Harrison County Adult Detention Center on a $1.25 million bond. Information is limited in the ongoing investigation.
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0: activity.
1: 25 years after the September 11th terrorist attacks, Mississippi continues to remember the four people with ties to the state who were among the nearly 3,000 Americans killed that day. Fox's Jennifer Griffin with more on the Pentagon crash.
2: At exactly 9:37 a.m., American Airlines Flight 77 crashed into the western facade of the Pentagon 25 years ago today. Today, as the sun rose, a giant American flag was unfurled at the point of impact from those 25 years ago. A nod to the firefighters who responded to the Pentagon attack, unfurling the flag over the smoldering rubble a day after the attacks. Those three firemen were present at the Pentagon ceremony today. Traveling at 530 miles per hour, American Airlines Flight 77 tore through the Pentagon's E-ring, igniting a fireball that ripped through three of the Pentagon's five rings.
1: Three of the four Mississippians killed that day lost their lives at the Pentagon. I'm Griffin Ray.
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0: stories of Mississippi's people, places, and things to do. 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
1: Good afternoon, Super Talk Mississippi. You're tuned into your radio happy hour. That's the Good Things. I'm your host, Rebecca Turner. Now, don't forget, you can listen to Good Things. 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We are on your computer, your mobile device. Just head on over to Super Talk TV. Now, two Madison besties have been selected to be featured in the 2026 and National Down Syndrome Society's Times Square video. One of those young ladies' mom is joining us today, Ms. Kristen Lambert, to tell us a little bit more. Welcome, Kristen.
2: Thank you for having me, Ms. Rebecca.
1: Well, it's good to have you, and it's good to know that these two young ladies from Mississippi are going to be represented in a big, big way. So let's talk about how this happened. How did you guys get connected or selected or however it works and what will go down?
2: So Andy's mom, Carly Sisk, she actually took the photo of the girls and shared it with the National Down Syndrome Society. So basically every year they have their flagship buddy walk in New York City, and they choose 500 entries, photo entries, from a range of entries that come in. And this year about 2,700 entries were put in, and out of the 500, the girls were selected. And one thing I didn't know when I was kind of researching a little bit about it is that apparently not only do they do it in our country, they do it in 12 other countries. So it's really worldwide. So it's pretty special that they got chosen out of kind of the entire world.
1: So if they're looking at Super Talk TV, Kristen, we've got the beautiful photo up of Andy. And is it Ann Riley? Is it double name, Ann Riley?
2: Ann Riley, yeah.
1: And standing in what looks maybe in front of Wings, but I could be mistaken for that. Where, like, it feels very, a moment captured. Where were you guys in that moment?
2: So actually, that picture was taken at our local Buddy Center. Buddy Center is a place where families with those who have Down syndrome can get, you know, support, educational materials, classes, all kinds of fun stuff. And I'm pretty sure we were there for Down Syndrome Day back in March, and they took that picture in front of a beautiful mural that they have inside.
1: Do the girls recognize how big of a deal it is to be in Times Square?

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1: We're 7:30 our time, and so we'll show her, and I think it'll click then when she actually sees it, because I know she'll grin from year to year.
2: So I have a 7-year-old.
1: And then probably run off laughing.
2: Yeah, I have a 7-year-old too, Kristen, and she would have absolutely zero capacity for how cool this is.
1: Yeah, got to be honest with that one. They probably don't know too much about it.
2: But still, that's okay. Family and friends definitely can gather around and sort of share in the moment with them. That's the closest, right? Like 7 degrees from Kevin Bacon. This is 7 degrees to being on the big screen in Times Square.
1: That's right.
2: Kind of that way. What's the whole purpose behind this? I know the Buddy Walk is not only just there in New York City. We have those here locally. But this particular video from the National Down Syndrome Society each year, what's the kind of the mission behind it? Why are there your beautiful faces being shown in Times Square?
1: Well, you know, Times Square, I mean, it's such a huge hub for, you know, not even our country, for the world. And so it's such a great platform to use, you know, to show support for those who have Down syndrome and teach people inclusion and make people aware of everyone's differences.
2: The Buddy Walk, obviously, is something that I think happens annually here within Mississippi. There may be several that go on. Kristen, I'm not throwing you or myself under the bus on that. You may know the dates around that. Well, what will be happening? I guess that's the Buddy Walk there in New York City. Do you know about the Buddy Walk here in Mississippi, or when it will happen, if it will happen, hasn't already happened?
1: It is happening October 3rd, and so teams are being formed, and when teams are formed, that's when the fundraising happens, you know, gaining those funds to promote, you know, Down syndrome awareness and get those educational materials together for, you know, new parents or new caregivers. And so it's a lot of fun. I'm not exactly sure where it's going to be this year. I know that's terrible of me to say. But it will be October 3rd.
2: Well, that's coming up, too, and I feel like the more information we'll get out about that and the raising of the awareness piece is so important, too, Kristen. I feel like there's just been such a shift in conversation around Down syndrome and seeing the inclusion in terms of just what we see on TV or entertainment, and it's just been so refreshing. How important for those that may, you know, I feel like most listening to Good Things, Kristen, by now has a family member or a connected friend circle with, you know, someone living with Down syndrome. I feel like that gap's being closed more and more as more and more people get included. But why is it still important to raise the awareness and to raise the funds?
1: You know, my 100-year-old grandmother, she had a son born with Down syndrome, I believe in the late 40s. I'm sure if any of my family is listening, they'll correct me on that. But so it was around that time. And you know, they wanted to immediately put him in an institution. They didn't want to give him a chance. And unfortunately, he passed away at 7 months old from a heart defect, which even back then they weren't able to, they didn't have enough knowledge about all that. And so, you know, now I get to talk to her about it, you know, my 100-year-old grandmother, who, you know, it's so interesting to see the perspective after so many years. And now, you know, they can do so much. And Riley and Andy are both in school here in Madison. And Riley's in second grade, and Andy's in first grade. And they're learning just so much. And they can work, and they can go to college. You know, Ole Miss and Mississippi State have their programs for those who are disabled. And so I think now people are really starting to understand the importance of giving people a chance in life. I mean, that's really what it boils down to.
2: We have good friends here with Good Things, Brent Lape and his family with the Lily Pad Cafe, who have really also been working hard, too, to make sure that those with not only just Down syndrome but disabilities have that opportunity to learn work skills and get into the workforce, as well as other programs, too, out there doing that. So, yes, the awareness, I feel like, just keeps opening doors and providing

0: provides opportunities for families. And Rhino did the hard work for us, Kristen. He found that the Buddy Walk in Mississippi on October the 3rd will be at the Mississippi Christian University campus there in Clinton. So that way, if folks want to, are in and around. Now, there may be more happening around the state sort of as well, but at least that will be our more local one that will be coming up.
1: Tell him thank you so much. It has moved since we went, and did not even realize it had moved. So tell him I appreciate that.
0: He recognizes when we're drowning, and he helps us from
1: he can't do it all over here.
0: You know, absolutely not. We can't. And we may not can be in New York to see the girls in Times Square in person, although that would be super cool to sort of do. But you mentioned it's going to be, is that 7:30 a.m. or 7:30 p.m. our time, Kristen?
1: That is 7:30 a.m. our time.
0: Is there any way that, I know it'll be a video, clearly, with other photos as well. Is there any way or anywhere that it will be streamed after or live or to be shared later?
1: Let me, hold on. If you go to the National Down Syndrome Society website, which is www.ndss.org, you'll be able to see it there.
0: So what you're going to have to do is make sure when they take their first trip to New York City, when they're old enough to really grasp it, make sure you have that picture of them in the Times Square so you can say, look, you were right there for the whole world to see. And then maybe
1: it's crazy to think about.
0: Yeah, it's crazy to think about, but it's cool. It's a cool story, and glad Mississippi's represented, and we appreciate your time today. And tell the girls hi for us. I know you're getting in car rider line to go get them, so please tell them hi.
1: I will. Thank you so much, Rebecca.
0: All righty, you guys stick with us. We got more for you coming up next.

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0: 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They're having their kickoff to deer season customer appreciation event. Ag Up has put together a great afternoon and evening with some music and food for customers, hunters, land owners, and anyone who enjoys the good outdoors. And, too, don't forget about our Supertalk Mississippi news team. They cover your stories and do the best job at it. You may have missed out on this week's newsletter, but that's okay. All the headlines are still over there. But you can also still get in on next week's if you would like. You can head on over to supertalk.fm/newsletter. And there's a great article over there you may have seen, remembering 25 years later, four Mississippians that passed on 9/11 on that dreadful day. It tells a little bit about their backstories and kind of where they were at in life whenever this day ended it for them. It's a really emotional read, I would say. If you haven't read it, I encourage you to go and do so. I shared it in the Good Things Facebook group. But one thing about this day that comes around every year, Rhino, is the amount of stories that come out about the people, right? You can see the numbers. I think it was, I don't know them all, but it ends up being over 2,500 people lost, closer to probably
1: 2,977,
0: closer to 3,000. And you can get wrapped up in, man, that's just a really big number. But if you break every single one of those down, there's a person behind that. They were a, you know, someone's daughter, someone's son, someone's mother, someone's dad, you know, aunt, uncle, like, you name it, friend, coworker, everything in between. And those are the ones that just sort of like stop you in your tracks, because it makes it real. And you look around and you think about your mom or your dad or your friends or, you know, your own particular sort of family. And I think that's the part that helps keep this alive, is that we keep connected to those individual sort of stories. Politics aside, all the hoopla around it aside, you know, I think one of the most powerful ones, too, by our friends on FISQUAD. I'm not sure where Lee got the photo, but he shared on their social media, it was September the 10th, and it was a perfect view of the Twin Towers from, I don't know the geographic locations of New York very well, but it was clearly someone either on a lunch break or on a vacation or something of that nature, and to recognize within less than 24 hours, you know, everything, the world literally changed as we sort of know it. And yeah, it's always good to stop and remember what that felt like, and to do our best to not forget that, I think, is always a good thing. Each year you have a wonderful story that you share. I think we all do kind of think back to where we were that day. I've shared here for the 10th year now, which is crazy that, you know, we've been doing 9/11 for a decade here on Good Things. It was my senior year of high school. I mean, when I look at the date, it always makes me weird, because I'm like, I didn't graduate in 01, but I forget you start school in one in one year, and then you graduate, you know, at the mid of sort of the other one. I was an

0: to graduate, but that would have been right at the beginning of sort of my senior year. My only connection to it at that particular time was a good friend within our circle at school and in our class. His dad was working at the Pentagon, and that's back before text messages could get real quick and sort of all of that, and the whole school sort of fell silent, not just for what was happening, but for someone that we knew, until we got the okay. It was like a big community sigh of relief for that. And then obviously the onion continued to get peeled over the next hours and days and all the things. But we can all go back to that moment, especially if you were, you know, born at that time. And I would say even probably 10, 15 years old would have to be at that time to really kind of grasp it. Remember exactly probably even what you were wearing. I know down to almost where I was wearing and where I was parked on campus, because I remember walking back to my car being completely just kind of disassociated with what's happening. Because at 18, almost 18, I was 17, almost 18, you don't wrap your brain around like what's about to come or kind of what just happened to. It's kind of a little bit of a numbness, I think, sort of to it. And then trying to unpack that over the next couple of days or weeks, months, years, as you all know how it unfolds. But for you, Rhino, it's the only time of the year that you pull out your class ring.
1: I think only day out of the year I wear my class ring from high school, because I was sitting in Coach Pugh's class. I was in 11th grade. It was second period when we found out about it. I had driven to school that morning. I had rigged up my CD player, my Discman that I'd gotten for Christmas the previous year. I had rigged it up in my 91 Chevy Cavalier hand-me-down from my older brother to play the CD player through the cassette deck. But being an old car with a rally suspension, every bump we hit, it would skip. And I remember on the way to class, on the way to school, playing a CD that had Louis Armstrong's What a Wonderful World, with I See Trees of Green, Red Roses Too, all that kind of stuff, talking about how wonderful the world is. And it didn't skip on the way to school. And I remember that because it was so rare that I got to school without the CD skipping from a bump in the road. Walk into class, go through first period, nothing's changed, nothing's different about that day. Get into second period, and before we can get started, there's a knock at the door. And Coach Pugh goes and answers the door, and it was Coach Pulliam. And they stepped out, and Coach Pulliam told Coach Pugh what was happening, and Coach Pugh came back in. And we had a TV on a table at the very front of the classroom. And Coach Pugh walks in, and he says, "I had a lesson planned for today, but we're going to watch history." And hit power on the TV, and there it is, on the news, the towers engulfed. And then it cut to a live shot, and one of the towers was gone. And that was shocking, but it was so sudden and shocking that couldn't really wrap your head around it until we watched the second tower fall. And then that sense of dread, that overwhelming feeling of we're under attack and everything is different. Everything has changed. It just permeated everything in the minutes, hours, days, weeks that it after that. Because at the initial onset, we were worried there were 30, 40, 50,000 people in those buildings. And I'm looking back on it now, it's like, wait a second, we didn't really take into account for time zones. But still, the thought we had running through our heads was, well, we're in school. They would be at work. There's a lot of people in that building.
0: Mm-hmm.
1: Thankfully, the number was less than it could have been, but there was still a tremendous loss of life. And you were talking about all those connections and mothers and fathers and sons and daughters and aunts and uncles. And there's a connection to just about all of America in New York, because it's that big, it's that populated, it's got that many different people coming together. And after that, in the months following being in 11th grade, that was the year we got our class rings. And a lot of people were feeling very patriotic. A lot of people were talking about when they turned 18, they were ready to sign up. Mm-hmm. I remember walking out of church on a Sunday a couple weeks later, and somebody in the parking lot shouted out, "We're bombing Afghanistan." And there was a cheer that went up in the church parking lot. There was just that much patriotism and that much unity and that much togetherness that even something talking about bombing and we're at a church, there was still that, well, they've had it coming. Hit them hard. That kind of feeling. So when it came time to get the class rings, it just felt prudent to not pick something personal, not a hobby, not an interest, not a sport, but to put something on there that's patriotic. So I'll see if I can get it to show up on the camera here. If you're watching on Super Talk TV, I don't think it will. But on the side of my high school class ring, I've got the Golden Wave on one side for the mascot in Tupelo. And on the other side, it's American flag with an eagle and a banner that says, In God We Trust. So every 9/11, and I was telling Gerard this earlier, and he was a little surprised that I do this. Every 9/11, in order to never forget the thing that everybody says, I get up and press play on a video that is a real-time feed of the news and everything going on, the air traffic controller audio, the cockpit audio, all that on a dashboard. I get up on 9/11 and I press play and sync it up to the first hijacking, and I start my morning on 9/11 reliving what it was before, because you watch all those, it has clips from TV shows and morning shows and the Today Show and people just out there living normal Tuesday morning, and then it changes. And that's how I get in the mindset to do the shows on 9/11.
0: And to remember, right, and to recognize how quickly it can all go. Stick with us. We've got more for you coming up next.

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5: Then came the Carhartt, then the Lulu Mac, then the boots. Because apparently math class now requires traction.

0: 25 years ago, America was forever changed. Now hear the stories of Mississippians who witnessed September 11th firsthand, some inside the towers, some documenting the chaos in the streets, and others answering the call to help during the massive recovery. Mississippi Bears Witness brings their stories to life through powerful images, artifacts, and video interviews. 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
2: A Tupelo man has been sentenced to over 15 years in federal prison for possession of hundreds of methamphetamine and fentanyl pills. 44-year-old James Homan, a repeat offender, was discovered through an investigation from the FBI to have more than 600 grams of meth and over 100 grams of fentanyl pills in his possession. On Friday, Homan was sentenced to 188 months in jail with an additional 5 years of supervised release to follow. A Biloxi man was arrested for allegedly raping two women. According to the Biloxi Police Department, officers began investigating 23-year-old Quandarius Carroll on July 23rd. On Thursday, Carroll was arrested and charged with two counts of rape and one count of robbery. Carroll is currently being held at the Harrison County Adult Detention Center on a $1.25 million bond. Information is limited in the ongoing investigation.
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0: 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You can watch us too. We are on your computer, your mobile device. Just head on over to Supertalk TV. And Rhino, it's not Spider-Man, although it could have been. I'm sure of all the movies, Spider-Man would have played that. But no, you're on point with the music today. We do have Tanya in to talk movies. But before we do that, I would be remiss if I didn't ask, where were you 25 years ago on 9/11?
1: I was actually about 15 feet from this very spot when I saw the coverage on the news.
0: So what was it like, and I'm throwing you under the bus though, working in a media company with something like that happen? You probably don't know what all the on-air and stuff did, not that that was your world, but I can only imagine what that was like, having to process that or seeing the company process that when they put out news.
1: Yeah, I just remember like our on-air people just being on top of it and doing a great job of, you know, getting information out there as quickly as they could. I remember the rest of us that are kind of support staff not believing what we were hearing and seeing. We had a small TV that I think we actually still have back there, an older TV, and it was old then, where, you know, they showed, I think I remember walking in and somebody said a plane just hit one of the towers, it's terrorists, and I was like, what? That's crazy. And I thought she was just exaggerating.

0: writing. And sadly, it was just a few minutes after she said that that the second plane hit.
1: Yeah.
0: So, yeah, it was just so much to process because you just couldn't believe it was real. You know, it was really like a movie.
1: It really was. As Rhonda was describing watching it from the TVs, you know, you do think you're watching one of something on cinematic. And now with new movies that have progressed so much, it would feel less realistic to watching it, you know what I mean? Because, like, the movie special effects have gotten so much better.
2: It actually changed how special effects portray large disasters or explosions or...
1: Because they got a real-world view of how
2: it
1: went
2: down.
1: Yeah,
2: that's why you see in the movies the cloud of dust following something collapsing.
1: Hmm. Well, that's not necessarily a good thing that it came from that, but it just goes to show the world was sort of never the same. And I know that was an era, too, where it took a long time for people to feel comfortable celebrating anything or getting back to the movies and sort of all of the things. But that's part of the hope part and sort of moving sort of forward. So the fact that we're back to a place now, 25 years later, where we can get out and still celebrate and go to the movies and all the things is a good thing.
0: Yeah, I mean, you can't break the American spirit, and it's like here we are 25 years later, Spider-Man's number one again, and that was one of the first big movies that came out after 9/11, and it was the summer after, and originally at the end of the movie, Spider-Man was between the Twin Towers, and they removed that from the movie because of what had happened. So
1: we don't know all the little nuances that probably sort of happened from that. Well, 25 years later, is there anything that can take Spider-Man?
0: I know. You know, I really don't know. This weekend we've got Practical Magic 2, which this one came out in, the first one in 1998. So we've got a lot of, continuations of things from the past. But we'll see. I know that there's a lot of buzz for this movie. A lot of people are excited about it. The first one, funny enough, it did not do well. It was considered a bomb back in the day. And, I mean, you've got Sandra Bullock. I don't know if Nicole Kidman certainly was famous then, but I don't know if she was as famous as she is now. So to have two of the biggest stars lead what was considered a bomb of a movie and a box office disappointment, to be doing a sequel all these years later speaks volumes to word of mouth, streamers. This movie has just kind of taken a life of its own after it was in the theaters. And so you've got this cult following who have been asking for a sequel all this time. And Sandra Bullock and Nicole Kidman star, and they both have families, and they wanted to wait until the script was correct and that it was they were in a good position with their families to be able to make this movie, because neither one of them wanted to go off, because they filmed it in England. They did not want to go without their families. So so they remade it. So this one picks up in the... Did you watch the first one?
1: As one of those, I feel like when I see older clips, it's very familiar.
0: Yeah.
1: But I can't promise you that I ever just sat and sort of watched it.
0: Yeah, to me, it's got some similarities to Hocus Pocus.
1: Maybe I confused the two. I don't know. But I get the premise of it, but like I couldn't quote it necessarily.
0: Yeah. Well, the first one, I remember seeing it back when it came out, and I didn't love it. I did not like it. It just wasn't something that I was crazy about. I rewatched it a couple of years ago, knowing that they were filming the one that is in theaters today. And so it ended with, so they're from a witch family, and all the women in their family are cursed. Anybody they fall in love with is going to die, is their curse.
1: Well, that's terrible.
0: I know. Isn't that terrible? So at the very end of the first movie, we see Sandra Bullock's character. Well, they break the curse. And so we see her going on living her happily ever after with this guy that she met during the events of the first movie. Well, this one picks up, and we learn that not long after they got together, I think they got married, he died. And so they learned that the curse was not broken like they thought. So in this one, you find them you know, when her girls are little, she casts a spell so that they totally forget that their family's magic, and they just are putting all of this behind them and leading normal lives until her daughter comes home one day with a boyfriend and the truth comes out. So,
1: poor guy.
0: I know. So, anyway, so that's kind of the premise. And so they have to, you know, try to really break the curse once and for good.
1: Have you seen this one?
0: I have. It's really cute. You know, I don't think I liked it more than the first one. I think they're kind of equal. I think I was so excited to see Sandra Bullock. I mean, she's just not doing a whole lot anymore. And that's because she's focused on her family. She doesn't want to leave them to make movies, which is very understanding and her prerogative to do that. But I do miss seeing her on the big screen.
1: So would this be like a good, what's it rated?
0: It is PG. Really? You've got a little bit of language, but it's, you know, mostly kind of scary. You know, you see people.
1: Hocus Pocus was terrifying. So is this not like that?
0: Oh, yeah. This one's not nearly like that to
1: when
0: me.
1: When I say terrifying, I mean, for you, if you're a young girl and, you know, you're going to get boiled and whatever, I mean.
0: Yeah. Yeah. This one's totally not like that. But, yeah, I mean, it's definitely moments of peril for sure. But, yeah, I feel like this is a good one for the girls to go out together. It's definitely a sisterhood type movie to, you know, showing the importance of those relationships and the mother-daughter bond and, you know, sisters. And so I think it's a good girl power movie for sure.
1: Is there anything that's coming up with it?
0: There is. This is totally a perfect complimentary. You know, the girls can go see this. The guys can go see The Uprising, which is based on, inspired by the legend, or it inspired the legend of Robin Hood. Directed by Paul Greengrass. It stars Andrew Garfield. He's a plowman back in the 1300s who has lost his family after the, I forget, black something disease kills a lot of people, you know. And so anyway, you've got these plowmen, these hardworking people who are trying to survive, and they are getting taxed like crazy. In order for society to function. And so there's an uprising to try to fight for, you know, their rights to not have to pay taxes because they're broke. And, yeah, so it's got a stellar cast. In addition to Andrew, you've got Jamie Bell, Tom Hollander, Johnny Lee Miller's in it. So a great cast. But this, to me, is definitely a movie. I've not seen it, but I think it's definitely a movie for the guys.
1: And probably that would be one I would see streaming, I think.
0: Yeah.
1: When it eventually gets there.
0: Yeah. And, you know, Andrew Garfield has so many fans, too. And ties back to Spider-Man. He was our second Spider-Man. So I think probably a lot of the young girls may go see it just to see him.
1: All righty. Well, at least there's something out there. We appreciate your time, Tanya. You guys stick with us. We got more for you coming up next.

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4: With the SuperTalk AgriNews Network, I'm JT Mitchell, and here's your closing market report. From the New York Cotton Exchange, October cotton is down 226 to 82.38. December cotton is down 216 to 86.06. From the Chicago Board of Trade, September soybeans are down 35 and 3/4 cents to $12.80 and a quarter cent per bushel. November soybeans are down 35 and 3/4 cents to $12.96 and a half cent per bushel. September corn is down 3 3/4 cents to $5.10 and a quarter cent per bushel. December corn is down 3.5 cents to $5.30 and a quarter cent per bushel. From the mercantile, October live cattle is up 185 to 219.68. December live cattle is up 263 to 222.23. September feeders are up 525 to 337.83. And October feeders are up 495 to 332.50. Keep up with the latest across Mississippi agriculture by going to supertalk.fm.
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Don't go there. It's depressing. But you can go to supertalk.fm/connect if you want to find more ways to connect with us here on any of your favorite Supertalk shows. Or you can just say hi on the CSpire text line, 601-879-4399. Earlier, we were really sharing about where we both were during 9/11. You can continue to share those stories if you would like. Jeff in Pontotoc said, on 9/11, you were 41 years old. So, Jeff, you were pretty much Rhino's age and pretty much my age at that time. Had been out of the service for 10 years. A couple of days later, I contacted my recruiter to see if I could re-enlist. His

0: His words at the time were not right now. They never raised the enlistment sort of age. I felt like that's a you know, as we were both sitting there sort of sharing, and you mentioned it, Rhino, about how some of the people started talking about, because you were a junior, I was a senior, but I remember several by name whose life trajectory changed because of that, and they decided to go into the military. Now, maybe they had always had like that itch they might want to scratch and weren't like fully sure, kind of committed, but that was the flip that needed to be switched. It's Friday, friends. The switch that needed to be flipped for them, and it was just a no holds bar, you know, true decision to sort of do that. If there's anything you could, there's a lot I miss pre-9/11 for sure in terms of what the world was like. But if there's anything I could miss, it's going to be, you know, September 12th. The way the world just, when the smoke cleared, I mean, came together in a way that just you had never sort of seen like before. And we hadn't seen since. There have been other unfortunate scenarios where that has brought Americans together, kind of. But for the most part, and I say the 12th and the 13th and the 14th and all of those immediate sort of days after, if we could bottle that up and remember what that felt like, I feel like we would all live in a different America. And that would be one that I would love for my girls to continue to sort of grow up in. And I think that's another reason why it's so important to continue to remember and share these stories, because nobody, no story online, none. I mean, very few. I mean, you have to find them. Have any like political affiliation, have any kind of undertones to this and that. I mean,
1: yeah, out of all the voicemails you hear from people that were in the towers or were in the planes, when they were calling their loved ones, you don't hear a single recording of someone calling with a regret or calling with a complaint or calling with vote for so and so. It was all, I love you, I hope to see your face again. And it was, I'm trying to remember how it was put, that chaos and trauma are the world's best editors. You lose all of the fluff and you get to the meat of the matter. And that's what you hear when you hear those recordings.
0: And you don't hear, like, the gentleman with the red bandana is a huge one that's kind of lived on past 9/11. Not one time did him or the man with the bullhorn, I've read that story and wanted to cry today, ask somebody who they voted for they helped him out of the fire or helped him out off the thing or, you know, whatever it may be. And I think, gosh, we can just get so wrapped up and drown in that own noise that we really forget at the end of the day. You say you wouldn't X, Y, and Z if somebody was X, Y, and Z because they voted for X, Y, and Z. But at the end of the day, humans help humans when they're suffering. And that was a lot of suffering that day, and it brought out some of the best of us. I would like that part of us to come back just a smidge. That's a lie. I'd like to come back in the landslide.
1: And it's easy to get caught up in the negatives associated with today. It's easy to get caught up in the shared trauma and grief. But if you find yourself being swallowed up by it, go find the documentary about the boat lift, where the Coast Guard put out a call, said, hey, all boats available. We got to evacuate Manhattan. And the entire Hudson River was filled with everything from tugboats to ferries to party barges to fishing boats, just showing up to help.
0: We could all have that mentality. What a wonderful note to sort of lead and leave, however you want to read it. All right. But also stick with us. Don't leave. Don't go anywhere. You got more up next with the Boys with Sports Talk Mississippi from 3 to 6. Rhino and I'll meet you back here next week at 2. But until then, man, I hope you all take time for the good things.

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1: Fox News, I'm Tom Graham. Now, reflecting today across the country on the 25th anniversary of the 9/11 terror attacks, Fox's Eric Shawn at Ground Zero in New York City.
2: The ceremony has now ended with the mournful sound of taps echoing here in the plaza of the 9/11 Memorial and Museum, and the reading of the names also has now been completed. That means that the site will be open to the public, people from all over the country and all over the world coming here to reflect on what happened a quarter of a century ago.
1: Ceremonies also held in Shanksville, Pennsylvania, and at the Pentagon. President Trump.
3: 2,977 beautiful souls were ripped from our world, and many more died in the weeks and years after.
1: Referencing the toxic air at Ground Zero, America's listening to Fox News.
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5: With your Delta weather forecast, I'm JT Mitchell. A superset of clouds and sunshine, but there is an ongoing 50% chance of rain throughout the day. Highs topping out at 94 degrees with the feel-like highs above triple digits, landing at 101. Stay weather aware by going to supertalk.fm.
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5: With Super Talk News, I'm JT Mitchell. Today is the 25th anniversary of one of the most somber days in American history. On this day in 2001, the deadliest terror attack on U.S. soil happened as hijackers crashed four planes into the World Trade Center, the Pentagon, and into a field in Pennsylvania. Nearly 3,000 people lost their lives that day, while more than 14,000 were safely evacuated with the help of first responders. Mississippi Department of Public Safety Commissioner Sean Tindall said the anniversary of 9/11 should serve as an important reminder of what law enforcement does every day.
7: I've seen it more firsthand in this job. 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
5: Four Mississippians lost their lives in the 9/11 attacks. Their names were Ada Mason Acker, Jerry Dickerson, Joe Ferguson, and James Clear.
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5: The first edition of Thursday Night Football for the 2026 NFL season happened last night with the 49ers playing the Rams all the way in Australia. Frank Lanza with the recap.
10: San Francisco's Brock Purdy leading the way down under.
11: 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Purdy. 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
12: 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Deebo Samuel. 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And the Niners extend.
10: That made it 24-7 on Netflix. The 49ers go on to beat the LA Rams 27-7. Purdy throwing three touchdown passes in the game. San Francisco's defense putting the clamps on Matthew Stafford and the Rams. L.A. entered the season the betting favorite to win the Super Bowl.
5: Big slate of college football tomorrow. 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Then Ole Miss will host Charlotte at 6:45. 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
17: Welcome in Sports Talk Mississippi on a Friday. It's a football Friday. We will get to all kinds of football, including two questions, picks of our own, Bruce Marshall. We'll talk high school football with Caleb. That is all coming your way here in just a little while. But we need to start the show like all the shows have started on our network today and across the country and beyond. 25 years ago today, it is hard to believe that it has been 25 years since a group of terrorists tried to bring this country to its knees, and for a very short temporary period of time, they were successful. Almost 3,000 people died in the terrorist attacks on the World Trade Centers and the Pentagon in a plane that a group of heroes were able to crash before it inflicted more damage. And for a small period of time, we were broken and we were hurt, and yet this country rose stronger than it was before while honoring the people whose lives were lost and the people that were there to help, men and women of the fire departments, the police departments, the military, just bystanders that helped and everyone in between. It was one of the darkest days in American history, and we are, 25 years removed from that day. But on this day and every year for the rest of time, we will honor the people who lost their lives that day and those who helped bring this country back up from the rubble of those fallen towers. Welcome in. We'll talk about this some as I watch some of the ceremonies and stuff today, and it's pretty sobering to consider the time that it has taken. Or the time that has passed since then, but to still see the pain that people are going through, especially in New York City. I watched a speech of a wife of a man that was killed in the World Trade Centers, and it has been a long time, and that pain is still real for her. And it's a hard and sad day, even though it has been 2.5 decades since.
18: Yeah, it's one of the hard parts of when you say things like never forget is that you can't forget, and that, you know, when you have a loved one taken from you in such a horrible way, that, you know, when this day comes around, that's the memories that you have to relive, and that's an unfortunate reality of this particular day. The term a date that will live in infamy, obviously attributed to Pearl Harbor Day by Franklin Delano Roosevelt, but it's certainly applicable to this day as well. And you know, you said it correctly in that we honor those who fell, and we also honor those who served afterwards. And that's a lot of people, not just our great military members, but firemen and policemen and first responders and all the people who put this country back together in the days and weeks and months and the time since 9/11. There's always that

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1: Never. I do wish that that feeling could come again without the tragedy. I don't know if it can or not, but this is a day that, as you said, Michael, we take time to remember. We cannot forget, and we will always be willing and able and honored to lead our show off like this on this day.
2: I so when it happened, truthfully, I was in second grade.
1: Mm-hmm.
2: And so I remember the day we had a substitute teacher, and it was Miss Bonnie Wallen, who was a family friend of ours. That's why I remember mostly her name, because she was just a substitute teacher. But you know, we get back from lunch, and she's crying in the classroom, and says basically something happened, and your parents are going to come get you guys. And I mean, we got picked up from school. Everybody, the adults were emotional, but to tell you the truth, I had no concept of what was happening, and none of my friends did either. And we got home that day. We played in the yard.
1: Yeah.
2: While all of the, it was interesting. All of the parents on the block, they all huddled around the TV. And we were just out playing, so in our heads, like, nothing's happening. Oh, the parents are inside. And we didn't, I wasn't able to contextualize what was happening. And so
1: right.
2: In the years to follow, it took, you know, my dad and things like this today. But it was my dad that really, you know, helped me understand as I got older exactly what that was. And when people say never forget, that is an extremely valuable thing. I think the next step that people need to do as we get further and further away is never stop talking about it.
1: Mm.
2: Because there are people younger than me that, I mean, I barely remember. People that are younger than me that have no concept of what that day was like in the weeks to follow. There are people that were not born yet. There are adults. My goodness, people that were not born yet are adults. They're having children themselves. They're functioning members of American society that have... that weren't even alive when it happened. And so it's more than just not forgetting. I hope that is the push, is, you know, have people read The Falling Man, which is something that all of you, if you have not read it, just Google The Falling Man 9/11 and it will come up for you. And have, when they're age appropriate, have your children read it. The sports angle would be The Man in the Red Bandana. Boston College is doing their tribute to a former lacrosse athlete who kept going up and bringing people down and up and down and up and down. What was it? 16 people, I believe, yeah. He saved. And he went up and was never able to come back down. Keep sharing those. Have your children read those. And pass that down, because without my father, I don't think I would have known the way that I do now without him.
1: Right.
2: And so that stuff needs to be kept alive forever. Because if we don't, then we'll forget exactly, like you said, not just the tragedy itself, but the unity that followed.
1: Yeah. And, you know, what is the saying? Those who forget history are doomed to repeat it. Things of that nature. Yeah. So, exactly. If you know, it's a tough thing to teach somebody about. I can't imagine. I was not a parent at the time. I can't imagine having to actually talk about it in real time. You know, now I have the benefit of it being in the past, and I don't have to, it doesn't have to scare my children today. Mm. I can't imagine what it was like for your father and mother. That day, it had to be really, really tough. And for all the people who were parents that day, you know, the gratefulness, the gratitude of, you know, being able to bring your son home, bring your children home and have them there at that time had to be unbelievable. So it's because we were able to heal and be able to, you know, put ourselves back together that we are sitting here 25 years later, still the United States of America, still a great country. Still, you know, where we want to be in this world. And hopefully that's going to continue for a long, long time.
2: Yeah, I hope so. It was sad to see some videos coming out of protests happening outside of the services today in New York City. That's just a really sad thing to see. But everything gets protested nowadays.
1: Yeah, that's just par for the course in this world we live in now.
2: I mean,

0: We have people that show up to soldiers' funerals in protest, so I should not have been surprised to see that that happened.
1: True story. But,
0: the sports thing. Of all people, Mad Dog Russo had really good things to say because he was on the air in New York after that. And
1: oh, yeah, for sure.
0: The impact that something like that has on the collective relief of a people is interesting and good. I mean, he talked about New York City. It's not just the George Bush first pitch, which is, I mean, in terms of sports moments, you know, we don't do Mount Rushmores really, but that that might be on it. It probably is on it. If you think about the context of the president of the United States after we were attacked and 3,000 people were killed, he's in New York City and he is, I know he had a vest on, but he is by himself in the middle of this field with tens of thousands of people around the field right after we got attacked. Can you imagine what he was feeling inside going out there on the field by himself to do that? And then he throws a strike and just that simple, the president went out there by himself and threw a strike is just a healing in ways that there's not many things in this world that can do that to broken people the way a sports moment can.
1: Yeah.
0: One of the more incredible, I mean, we have a lot of great presidents in our history, or in some presidents that may be less great that still had great moments. That is one of his speech, standing on the rubble, was another one. The, we can't hear you. Well, I hear you. That was incredible. And then
1: great moment.
0: And then the first pitch, I mean, that stands up almost against none in terms of response from our president. To, it was outstanding stuff. We'll talk about this for a little bit longer on the other side. Sports Talk Mississippi.
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4: Welcome back, Sports Talk Mississippi. Michael Borky and Brian Haydad with you. Somebody said there's a documentary on The Falling Man on YouTube. I did not know that. I will seek that out. There's a book that was adapted from a New York Times article that I read an excerpt about it today, and I need to go find the book because it's documenting all of the final calls that people that were in the towers that were not going to be able to get out of the towers. And there was one where a husband called his wife and was detailing, hey, my life insurance policy is with this company. It's with this amount. Here's how you execute it. Here's how you access it. Like, he was giving her the rundown of, here's what you need to do. I'm dead here. Here's what you need to do. And then he said, you know, hey, I love you. Like, you've meant the world to me. And they hung up because he was still going to try to escape, but he couldn't. And then he calls her back. So I assume comedic timing. Yeah. And says, oh, honey, by the way, I planned us a vacation here in 4 months. You're going to have to cancel that, too. Mm. And that was the last thing he said to her. I'm about to cry again. I cried reading it. And so I need to go find that book, even though I don't know if I'll be able to make it through.
5: Yeah.
4: So just stuff that we need to keep that kind of stuff alive. We need to continue to remind people of our way of life was attacked. And we need to make sure that we can still stand against people that want to see us fall.
5: Absolutely. Absolutely.
4: Somebody brings up Sammy Sosa with the flag. Another incredible.
5: Great moment, yeah.
4: Oh, it's awesome.
5: Yeah.
4: And then Mississippi State, the first college football game.
5: Mm-hmm.
4: Were you there?
5: Mm-hmm. I was.
4: Tell me about it.
5: Weird. You know, I wasn't afraid that something was going to happen. I know a lot of people were. There was going to be another, you know, something. But the security was unbelievable trying to get into that game, as you can imagine. I'll never forget the moment of silence. The guy, God bless this guy wherever he is. Moment of silence, and then somebody just yells out, go to hell, Bin Laden. Like, damn right. I'll never forget that as long as I live. You know, the game didn't go State's way, obviously. But it's a weird little footnote of history that it was Mississippi State versus South Carolina was the first major sporting event in this country after that attack. And I was a part of the crowd.
4: Were you scared? No.
5: I didn't. Yeah. I maybe I'm just foolish. How old I have been? 25. Wasn't married yet, and maybe I was just, you know, still young and thought I was invincible, but I wasn't. I wasn't for whatever reason. You know, you went to the game. They had metal detectors, and there was a ton of security there. Not that, you know, in this case, I don't know what security would have done if something bad had happened, but I just didn't believe that it would. I just believed that we were going to get through it, and we did.
4: So he says, I was in the student section when that happened. Yeah, and buddy, we sent him there. I remember I was in college when that announcement came.
5: Mm-hmm.
4: And the celebrations that ensued. And I mean, it's years later, and I'm not going to say any names, but hey, Dad, I was actually, I had a friend whose dad was able to be a part of the information, and we knew hours before, but we didn't know exactly what. It was the coolest thing.
5: Mm.
4: All his dad said was, called him and said, we got him. And that was it. That's all he said. And there was no context. And so

0: had no idea what was getting announced, but we were tipped off about that. It was wild.
1: I learned from John Cena.
0: Really?
1: Yeah. He announced it at a WWE event. I was watching it. I was like, they just gave John Cena the mic, and he told the crowd that we had gotten Bin Laden. I was like, only John Cena could be the American who let the world know. I thought that was fantastic.
0: Somebody says, I was there. I wasn't scared, just really emotional.
1: Yeah, that would describe, I think, most of the people who were at that game.
0: Wasn't a dry eye in the place. Somebody says, Jack Buck's poem is awesome. I have not read that. I need to read that.
1: I didn't know Jack Buck had ever written a poem.
0: I absolutely need to seek that out. Somebody says, if you've never read about the flights that had to be diverted to Canada on 9/11, you should look at it. Something around 240 flights had to land at a tiny airport due to the events of the day. So I don't know the intimate details, but I'm familiar with your story. Yeah, I mean, Canadians on that day they opened up. People were letting strangers into their homes, and like they closed schools to let people stay in the schools until they could get home. Stuff like that. It's a tragedy, but a very cool story that, you know, people in a little town in Canada just quite literally opened their doors to strangers to help in any way that they could at that time. Somebody says, I was a senior in high school. Can't believe how... Oh, well, I would have stopped.
1: All right.
0: I would have caught it before.
1: All right. Got to read the text before you read the text.
0: Yeah. Well, you know, I was hoping at least on this, I wouldn't have to catch myself in the middle of the text.
1: There's been a couple of those, so...
0: Rob says, my brother-in-law has a picture with him and the Navy SEAL that caught Bin Laden. Wow.
1: That's crazy, yeah.
0: Wow. So, just a hard, sad day. But rather incredible what, just reading about what American pride was and how, you know, people, they didn't go right back to life forgetting, but like you said, like you weren't scared. You went to a football game a few days later and there was no fear.
1: Yeah.
0: And that's an incredibly powerful thing.
1: I mean, no fear for me. I'm sure some were afraid, but came anyway. But just for me, I don't know why, but there just wasn't.
0: So. You can't let people like that win, no matter what they do. I still think that first pitch. I mean, truly, in American sports moments, that very well could. I mean, we'll do an off season. We'll do a top five.
1: Right.
0: Just greatest American sports moment of all time.
1: No, that's definitely on the list.
0: That very well, probably there's no debate that that's number one.
1: It's the most pressure-packed pitch in the history of baseball.
0: Yes.
1: Like, there's never been a Game 7 pitch that was more needed to be a strike than that one did.
0: What did Jeter say to him? Something like, you better throw a strike here. Like,
1: yeah,
0: something like that. Like, don't screw up. You know, break a leg, Mr. President.
1: Yeah.
0: As you take the field with a big old vest on, that you can definitely tell under the jacket that he was he was heavily protected there.
1: Yeah, they weren't going to just send him out there. But yes, I mean, you know what I would say is, like, that's one of the manliest things I've ever seen in my life. All that pressure and just go out there and throw a strike like nobody's looking at you. Took some huevos, shall we say.
0: This is a question more for Richard and Gerard, because I don't have the depth of thought the way that those kind of shows do. Do you think it will take another tragedy to unite us as a country again? I sure hope not.
1: I would rather just do it the old-fashioned way.
0: Would much prefer...
1: Just figure it out and...
0: Come together,
1: but...
0: To unite for a common goal as opposed to that, but... I sure hope not. I guess would be the answer.
1: Yeah.
0: Okay, the quote is, if you bounce it, they'll boo you.
1: Yeah.
0: You know, they very well could have lightened the mood up a little bit, taken some pressure off.
1: Yeah. No. Yeah, he went out there and just threw a seed and called it a day.
0: And apparently also told him, you better throw it from the rubber, too.
1: Yeah.
0: No halfway first pitch when you're doing that in New York City, brother.
1: No, yeah. He, I mean, you know, we forget that he owned the Rangers. He had the

0: baseball background. So, you know, I wasn't too worried about him there, but.
1: Sometimes nerves will get to you, man.
0: Oh, yeah. You're the president of the United States. You shouldn't have too much, you know, nerves shouldn't be a huge deal for you.
1: Apparently, there was a Secret Service member dressed as an umpire for Bush's pitch that night.
0: I believe that is correct, yes. I've heard that, yes.
1: If you've ever been around just anywhere where the president is in motion, and you look around, it's pretty wild.
0: Yeah.
1: If you really pay attention to, I mean, you know, you watch your TV shows and Secret Service agents are hiding in the crowd or FBI agents are hiding in the crowd.
0: Right.
1: Sometimes you could tell.
0: Yeah.
1: I've been in the same city as the president a couple of times, and I was in D.C. when I was in high school, but the motorcade was going, and you could tell that there was more than just the motorcade. It was they do a good job of hiding them, like with the umpire thing. But anyway, I think more Americans are united than the internet wants to make us think we are. I agree with you wholeheartedly.
0: I hope you're right.
1: I mean, all I can go by is what I see, but in my daily life, just interacting with people every day, people.
0: Normal people, yes.
1: Yeah. Like, we're still right there.
0: Internet people, no.
1: No. 25 years ago today. May we never forget and always openly remember. We'll get to the sports conversation when we come back.
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8: On this day in 2001, the deadliest terror attack on U.S. soil happened as hijackers crashed

0: four planes into the World Trade Center, the Pentagon, and into a field in Pennsylvania. Nearly 3,000 people lost their lives that day, while more than 14,000 were safely evacuated with the help of first responders. Mississippi Department of Public Safety Commissioner Sean Tindall said the anniversary of 9/11 should serve as an important reminder of what law enforcement does every day.
1: I've seen it more firsthand in this job. Their willingness to going straight into the danger with no second thought as to their own safety and well-being to help others.
0: Four Mississippians lost their lives in the 9/11 attacks. Their names were Ada Mason Acker, Jerry Dickerson, Joe Ferguson, and James Clear.
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0: Welcome back, Sports Talk Mississippi, on this Football Friday. That's what it is. Southern Miss, Auburn on the plains. Mississippi State also hit the road. Their equipment truck made it, I believe. Hey, Dad, I think it's all good.
1: I'm sure it did.
0: I think they arrived.
1: Yeah.
0: So the helmets and the shoulder pads and everything is all there. Kamario Taylor, of course, as we know, famously will be using the first locker in Minnesota's locker room.
1: God.
0: So.
1: No. We don't know that for sure. What I am sure of is the state will lock the door. That will be locked.
0: And, of course, Ole Miss with their home opener against Charlotte. All that's coming up tomorrow. But as you guys know, across the state of Mississippi, thousands upon thousands of you will be watching football tonight. High school football across the great state of Mississippi. And you hear them every news break, and you also hear them 10 to 11:30 on however you're listening right now. Literally wherever you are, you can get the scoreboard show, the Mississippi Farm Bureau Insurance Company scoreboard show, hosted by this guy, Caleb Sailors.
2: That's right. And yeah, try to say Mississippi Farm Bureau Insurance Company high school football scoreboard show fast three times
0: you
2: in a row.
0: It.
2: If you can say that fast three times in a row, you deserve some sort of prize. I'm sure we could find something to give our fans for that, or our listeners rather, for that. But yeah, a big night of high school football in Mississippi. Hey Dad and I last week, our theme was redemption, right?
1: Yes.
2: I talked a lot about redemption.
1: Yes.
2: Well, redemption was not had for everybody. For some, it was. Like Brandon got a win over Madison Central last week. There was some redemption. But we've got some teams that are historically good that really need to get redemption tonight, and they'll have a great opportunity to do that. Ocean Springs will be taking on Pascagoula. Ocean Springs is 0-2. Started off with blowout losses to Meridian and Peddle. That Meridian team showed a lot week one, and Peddle is very, very good this year. But this is a Pascagoula team that's got wins over Moss Point and Biloxi. It should be a winnable game for the Greyhounds, but yeah, redemption is something Ocean Springs desperately needs before, you know, really moving into region play and getting on in the season. South Panola, a historically great program, right? A national championship winning program. 0-2 to start the year, and this is a unique year for South Panola too, because it's year one of Michael Fair as head coach there. He came from Grenada. Grenada and South Panola played coach swap. That Grenada has South Panola's old coach now, but you know, there were a lot of high expectations for Michael Fair going into this season, and South Panola had gotten a lot of hype back, and I do believe Michael Fair is one of the best coaches in high school football in Mississippi, but he's got to turn it around. I mean, they got losses to DeSoto Central and Oxford, but now South Panola plays a South Haven team with a loss to Winona and a win over Columbus. Really, really, really crucial game tonight for them, and they've got to get on the win column. West Point, hey Dad, it's weird to think of West Point this point in the season without a win, but
1: yeah.
2: You look at who West Point has played so far, and it makes sense. A loss to Louisville, who pound for pound might be the best team in the state of Mississippi right now, and then a loss to Starkville, who could arguably say pound for pound it's one of the best teams, or the best team in the state of Mississippi, though Tupelo is holding its own right now in that category. It's not going to be easy tonight for West Point. They take on a Noxubee County team that has been dominant. I mean, big wins over Heidelberg. Heidelberg is a great football program in Mississippi, and a big win over Kemper County last week. And so West Point's going to get wins at some point. I know they're post Josh Morgan era there at West Point, but that's a well-oiled machine. I don't know if that happens tonight. Noxubee County, again, great, great, great team. But it's weird to see West Point, even though it's just week three, this far in the season without a win. And so, in Picayune, another team that is just a historically dominant team in Mississippi, 0-2 with a blowout loss to Gulfport week one. And then Jackson Academy went down to Picayune. I liken it to this adage. I mean, JA went down to Picayune, bust into the house, propped up its feet on the couch, took the remote, put what it wanted on the TV, helped itself to whatever it wanted from the fridge, and Picayune offered really no resistance. So Picayune plays Biloxi tonight, a coastal team that's kind of this season. So the Maroon Tide desperately need to get a win tonight.
1: And the thing with West Point is, I mean, when you, this area of the state, right, Noxubee,
2: yeah,
1: Louisville, Starkville, West Point, they all play each other before we get to division,
2: yes,
1: play. And so somebody's got to take those losses,
2: yeah,
1: and this year it's just going to be West Point. I'm sure once they get into district play, mm-hmm, they'll be off and running and well on their way to another state championship. But this year especially, Starkville and Louisville are two of the best teams in the state, as you said, right there. With I think the third one I would put in that mix is Tupelo, obviously.
2: Oh, of course. Yeah, Tupelo. I mean, Tupelo is probably the best team in the state right now. I mean, Tupelo hasn't given me a reason not to believe in them. Got a huge – Tupelo was predestined last week, hey, Dad, to get a big blowout win, as you said, and then the week before
1: – That was a big blowout win, too.
2: Yes, and the week before, too, just completely manhandled a very good Brandon team. Brandon showed last week in a double-digit win over Madison Central why there was a lot of hype going into the Bulldogs this season. And I still think Brandon's a really good team. I think Brandon will respond to some of the mistakes it made versus Tupelo. Some of those mistakes kind of made against Madison Central last week, a bad turnover bug, but I think I'm still high on Brandon. But yeah, I mean, that Golden Triangle area is so rife with talent, and so it is weird to see West Point bearing the brunt early. Now, like you said, hey, Dad, though, when they get into district play, and then even, you know, West Point will be in the playoffs.
1: Probably different, yeah.
2: Yeah, get into the playoffs and stuff. Being that battle-tested early will help, too. And for those who, you know, this is very college football-heavy show at times. I mean, people who watch college football, you see two early losses in the season, your season's over, right? You're not really competing for a chance to get to the playoff. It's different in high school football. As long as you perform well in district play, you're good to get to the playoff and I think West Point is one of those teams that'll be on that track. We've got a really good private school, good MAIS game tonight in Central Mississippi. And no, it's not Hartfield related. Borky, you get to hang out here in the studio.
0: The night off, yeah.
2: You get the night off. Jackson Prep versus Tri-County. Both of these teams are undefeated. Jackson Prep's 3-0. Tri-County's 2-0. Prep's gotten some good wins. UMS Wright, Crit Prep out of Mobile or out of Alabama. Prep beat them, beat Park Lane in what was kind of a shootout early on. And then Prep kind of separated at the end of that one. And they beat Capaya Academy last week. Well, this is a Tri-County team with major blowout wins over Canton Academy. Beat Canton Academy 42-0 earlier in the season, and then beat Madison St. Joe, I believe it was 50-7 last week. And so Jackson Prep's one of those teams that's got a lot of hype to get to the state championship this year, right? They've been out of it. They were out of it last year. It was JA beating Hartfield in the title game. Tri-County is going to give Jackson

0: And prep all types of fits tonight. This is not one of those games where prep's just going to walk in and say, hey, we're a bigger school, we're a more dominant program, we're going to just flat out win this game. This is one where if there is an upset alert, I could see Tri-County getting that win. Now, if you tell me, hey, you have to pick one or the other, I'm going to go Jackson Prep, but this is one I'm definitely keeping my eye on tonight.
1: Am I looking at this schedule correctly? I'm not sure I am, but is it Starkville Meridian tonight?
0: Ooh, let me double check that one. I you might be right. That's not one I had on my list, but you're probably right on that one.
1: Looks like Starkville Meridian, the top three. Tupelo is at Houston.
0: Mm-hmm.
1: That's
0: yes.
1: Houston out of Germantown, Tennessee,
0: yes,
1: not Houston High School.
0: No, not Houston.
1: Laurel is at Gulfport, number two Gulfport, and Meridian at Starkville tonight.
0: Yeah.
1: We're just talking about Meridian. Tony Vance, that's a coach who knows how to win.
0: Yeah, and
1: the last couple times Starkville has played Meridian, it has been a blowout for the Yellow Jackets. They have destroyed that team, but maybe this year got a little bit different.
0: I might expect Starkville to get a blowout win. I mean, what Starkville did to West Point last week was just utter domination. I mean, West Point
1: very surprising score when I reached out to somebody. I was like, hey, what's the score of that game? And it's like
0: 43-7.
1: Yeah. It's like, what?
0: Yeah. No. And Meridian had that really, really, really big win over Ocean Springs week one. I mean, the worst loss Ocean Springs has had in 25 years. And then bounced back with a loss in week two. And so, again, Starkville, pound for pound, might be the best team in the state other than maybe Tupelo. Mm-hmm. And so I'm not expecting Meridian to get the win tonight. I do think it'll be a better effort than we've seen in years past. I don't mm-hmm. think, you know, Starkville will just steamroll immediately, but I do expect the Yellow Jackets to win that one tonight and probably win by multiple scores.
1: What other games have you got an eye on tonight?
0: Yeah, the ones I mentioned, honestly, Oak Grove and Hattiesburg, a crosstown matchup. Hattiesburg coming off a win in the longest standing high school football rivalry in Mississippi. Got the Little Brown Jug last week. So Little Brown Jug belongs to Hattiesburg. And Oak Grove got a really big win versus Germantown last week. Oak Grove suffered that week one loss to Starkville where, you know, Oak Grove played a heck of a game. It was a valiant effort by Oak Grove, but Starkville, again, one of the best teams in the state, pound for pound. And that Hattiesburg team had that really, really tough loss to Petal, a game where the Tigers honestly could have won, possibly should have won, and then an extra point that is blocked at the line of scrimmage somehow goes in, and then next thing you know, Petal gets the comeback win there. I think Hattiesburg's going to be hungry for the win tonight, but man, that Oak Grove team is tough.
2: Great stuff. I mean, as good of a breakdown as we could get for it. Do you guys know how many scores on average you read per show?
0: I need to start calculating that. 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It's free. 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
2: Nailed
0: a little
2: it.
0: Bit. When you tune in, though, we will give you every score that we can possibly give you. And look, you guys are our listening audience. You hear the text line a gazillion times a day. It's the same text line number. Text in tonight. Tell us the score if we don't get to it.
2: 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We'll be back in the Pearl River Resort Studio.
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0: machine to come up in front of me. Oh, well. 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
1: So glad that you guys are with us wherever you are. We had football last night, and all the data points and science and all the stuff that the Rams did for their travel did not work. They got smoked by the 49ers, and unfortunately...
0: Just common sense just smacked them right in the face.
1: 27-7 the final score, although rough news early in the game. DeJuan Stribling, the Ole Miss receiver in his rookie year... I have not seen the official diagnosis. It sure looked like an Achilles tear. It was a non-contact injury.
0: Oh,
1: he was running around over the middle. Hey, Dad.
0: All the hype he's had this
1: had a
0: off-season.
1: Great training camp and everything. And, hey, Dad, he's just running over the middle and just his leg just shoots up.
0: That's bad. That's not good.
1: And you hate it for him. But, hey,

0: At least a guy at Barstool was really happy that their betting partner refunds bets for players that get hurt early in their game. So we celebrated that on Twitter last night. And that same Barstool person will be documenting his trip to Oxford next week. So it's good that we are getting our money back when a former Ole Miss player possibly has his career derailed.
1: Is the guy the Ole Miss guy?
0: Mm-hmm.
1: He said that? Mincy? Say his name. What a absolute grift this guy's got.
0: At least he got his money back.
1: Sleeping on the couch at the ATO house.
0: Oh, they said no. That's the update.
1: I want to give a shout out to ATO at Ole Miss. Boys, if you're ever in a bar, you see Brian Haydad, I'll buy you a drink if you're the chapter president or something like that, because you did what needed to be done. Also,
0: early prognosis. Somebody on the text line, early prognosis, not an Achilles tear. Yeah, what it looked like.
1: Before you brought up the Mincy thing, Schefter tweeted, Achilles is intact. So that's good.
0: That's great news, because he had an awesome training camp.
1: Like a quad or a hammy or something?
0: When you watch it, Haydad,
1: your
0: first thought is, oh.
1: Yeah, your first thought is exactly what we just said. So, but the fact that Schefter is tweeting that it's not an Achilles, or at least that his Achilles isn't, maybe he just strained it. I don't know.
0: Good.
1: AJ Brown out 4 weeks, by the way. I don't know if you saw that.
0: Yeah, he finally gets out of Jalen Hurts.
1: Yeah, it's just rough.
0: Not good right now. But and I agree with this too. I mean, I watched it last night. I understand what the NFL is trying to do with these international games. It didn't move me at all. Yeah. It felt wrong.
1: I just don't think you're going to get international fans excited about the NFL in terms of having a team. That's just
0: especially
1: my belief.
0: In Australia.
1: Yeah, Australia, I mean, for sure. But like, even if you're the team in London, you're like, none of our players are English. We're not going to have any Brits on the team. Like, what is the connection? They're just here, right? Like, if you live in Jacksonville, you know, that's your team. The team is around. They're from America. A lot of them probably are from, you know, the state of Florida. There's not going to be any real connect. I just don't see it working. Plus, everybody's going to hate. Like, you're going to have everybody putting clauses into contracts. Like, I can't be traded to the Euro team.
0: Yeah.
1: Because I don't want to have to move. You know, it's one thing to move from Jacksonville to San Francisco or from Seattle to Kansas City. It's another thing entirely to change countries.
0: Yeah.
1: Like, that's something most people aren't going to want to do.
0: You know, I get money is king, but at some point you make enough. And it just the Wednesday season opener felt weird.
1: Yeah.
0: The Thursday game being on Thursday night, a divisional game played 15 hours away in the morning time or whatever it was, on a field in a stadium where the front row, if you had a sideline seat front row,
1: you were
0: 75 yards from the field.
1: If you sat row one, you couldn't see the field because the way the field works and everything.
0: I don't know. I don't understand, frankly, the answer is money. But you make $11 billion a year or whatever it is. How much more money do you need? That didn't sit right. I didn't like it as an NFL fan. I mean, I guess joke's on me. I watched, but I didn't like it. And then
1: that's the thing about football. It's like even though when we don't like, we still watch, and they know they got us. They do have us by the tail on that one. There's no getting out of it.
0: And in the college game, Miami covered the spread.
1: That game should have been illegal.
0: In the first half,
1: it was 49-0 at the end of the half, right?
0: It was 49-0. Miami's offense never saw a third down. I mean, they were 0-for-0 on third down. They never saw a third down.
1: It's just rough, Doc. That's a bad one.
0: 77-7 was the score last night. And that's with Miami scoring 0 fourth quarter points.
1: Yeah, they did at some point call it a day.
0: Stupid. Absolutely stupid. What's not stupid is when we come back, we'll have two questions. We'll have to alter it a little bit for Ole Miss, obviously, considering the opponent and the point spread. But we do it every Friday, and we'll do that after the news.
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3: Fox News. News. I'm John Saucier. President Trump and members of his administration at the Pentagon in Arlington, Virginia, honoring the lives lost in the September 11th terror attacks 25 years ago today. The president is speaking about the perseverance of America following those attacks.
4: September 11th reminded us of the terrible power of hate. The 25 years since have shown us the even greater power of the American spirit to endure and prevail and to win.
3: Similar ceremony is happening today in New York City and also at the Flight 93 Memorial in Shanksville, Pennsylvania. Homeland Security Secretary Mark Wayne Mullen speaking about 9/11 outside DHS headquarters in Washington, D.C.
5: Our mission is to make sure it never happens again.
3: The Department of Homeland Security was established in 2002 in response to the September 11th terror attacks. 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
7: With your Delta weather forecast, I'm JT Mitchell. A superset of clouds and sunshine, but there is an ongoing 50% chance of rain throughout the day. Highs topping out at 94 degrees with the feel-like highs above triple digits, landing at 101. Stay weather aware by going to supertalk.fm.
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9: You're listening to Super Talk News. I'm Caleb Saylor. A Lake Cormorant High School football player was hospitalized after being exposed to a highly toxic chemical that's banned in more than 70 countries. Zach Brown is now being treated at a medical facility in Texas after accidentally being exposed to paraquat, a restricted-use pesticide used in agriculture. Brown is currently being evaluated for a lung transplant. A man admitted to setting a mobile home on fire after being evicted. The state fire marshal's office reports that Levada Harris is behind bars on a first-degree arson charge. He confessed to setting a mobile home on fire in August. The residence was located on Mount Moriah Road in Edwards. Harris had reportedly been kicked out after being 4 months behind on rent. He is currently being housed in the Hinds County Jail.
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9: Ole Miss will host its first home football game of the season on Saturday. But the Rebels' matchup versus Charlotte is not the only fun event taking place in Oxford this weekend. Alex Cortez tells us that volunteers will be in the city to build beds for children who lack a comfortable place to sleep at night.
12: 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So we are super excited for Saturday to be here.
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0: I'm not sure that the honky tonk playboys led by Michael Borky are going to play Freak on a Leash.
1: We haven't rehearsed it, so.
0: Yes. But if you come find out Tuesday, September 15th, so that's, you know, just a few days from now, Sports Talk Mississippi will be live at Ag Up Equipment in Canton for their kickoff to deer season customer appreciation event. Obviously, we're doing the show live 3 to 6, but there's a lot more than that going on. At 5:30, the grills get fired up, and they're going to be putting on the burgers. And then from 6 to 8, as I mentioned, the Honky Tonk Playboys will be hitting the stage for some awesome country music. 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I should almost do what you did yesterday. It's like 160. Like 1.5 points. 160 Calhoun Commerce Park Drive in Canton. 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
1: If Mississippi State is going to be...
0: You said the Rebels are going first.
1: No, that one's...
0: I mean, I get it, you know.
1: If Mississippi State is going to beat Minnesota tomorrow, they absolutely must do what?
0: I could give you like three or four different things, to be totally honest. There's like let's start. They got to make them Minnesota into a passing team. Got to slow down that Minnesota running game. Minnesota wants to run the football, so you've got to be able to do that. You've got to be able to protect Kamario Taylor. This is a real challenge for Mississippi State's offensive line. Anthony Smith, one of the best pass rushers in the country. As we talked about yesterday with Andy Girder, the preseason Big Ten Defensive Player of the Year. He is a legit talent, and he will be all over the field. State's got to identify him, find him, put a hat on him each and every time. But just more than that, you know, keeping Kamario upright. I mean, Kamario has to deliver a big game. You know, I think State's... Boy, our buddy Brooks Austin, did you see this clip going around?
1: I did not.
0: He was on the Brandon Walker college football show, and I thought he was about to come out of his pants talking about Mississippi State. He's like, I just don't know how you stop this offense with this kid playing quarterback. I'm going to let another week happen before we start getting into those kind of proclamations and everything, but, you know, it's tough to beat a team when their quarterback plays at a high level. You know, go back to last Sunday with Ole Miss, right? If Trinidad Chambliss is a good quarterback, Ole Miss loses.
1: Mm-hmm.
0: It's the fact that he's an elite quarterback. That's what won them that game. And so if Kamario Taylor plays like an elite quarterback, it's tough to beat Mississippi State. So could he do that again? That's certainly one. And then State, it's such a contrast of styles, right? Minnesota wants to have 10, 12 play drives, milk the clock, chop up the yardage as best they can. State's happy to get off the field in two plays with 6 points. So State needs to be itself. They need to be a team that gets off the field quickly because they're scoring. 2, 3, 4 play drives, you know, 60 to 90 seconds off the clock. That's the Mississippi State way. That's how they win.
1: I'm getting my own questions wrong. If Mississippi State wants to win the game tomorrow, they absolutely cannot do what?
0: They can't allow Minnesota to pressure Kamario Taylor, and that's the way you beat him, is you get after him and you force him into bad throws, and you know, I'm interested to see what he looks like under pressure a little bit. You know, I saw what it looked like last year, but last year's last year, this year is this year. I'm hoping that he's been coached up and that he's gotten better at, you know, working in the pocket under pressure.

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1: As an offensive line, if you can go out, you can put up yards and points on this Minnesota team. I'm going to believe they can put up yards and points on South Carolina, Missouri, Auburn, Vanderbilt, obviously Tennessee Tech. And then it becomes, okay, if you can put up yards on South Carolina, well, can you do it against, we start having the conversation, can they do it against Alabama? Can they do it against, so again, our guy Brooks Austin, basically he's like, he basically made the prediction today that State will spoil somebody's playoff chances. So they play five teams that expect to be in the playoff, right? He's saying State's going to get one of them. I'm not willing to go that far just yet. But that's a guy, you know, nobody watches more film than the film guy. So State needs to protect Kamario Taylor because, honestly, if State protects Kamario Taylor, he's really, really tough to slow down. He's just too good an athlete.
2: For Ole Miss, they have to be altered. In order for tomorrow to be a success, Ole Miss absolutely must do what? It's two things. Number one, the free space, be healthy. Get out of it healthy. It's been reported that Keaton Thomas and Kiwon are, you know, going to suit up.
1: You said you were surprised by that.
2: I wouldn't play Kiwon, and I mean, unless he is just 100%, I'd keep him in street clothes. But there's a reason I don't get paid $7 million. But get out of the game healthy, and also, I mean, Charlotte's horrendous, but. Can you have a clean game in the back end? I assume Ole Miss is going to do a lot more base stuff and not do a whole lot of disguising coverages and those things. But Charlotte does try to spread the ball around. Can you just actually, you know, execute your assignments and know, you know, what your coverages are and not have those kind of busts in this game? That's something to watch for. I mean, is Sharif Denson going to play this week? He didn't last week. That will be, it should be a huge help in the endeavor to stop those bad coverage busts, the Florida transfer. But we'll see. I mean, other than that, what must Ole Miss do? Make sure the third and fourth teamers get off the, you know, get, you know, make sure that they're on the bus and they get to the stadium. And
1: is it more like when you have a game like this, I want to see, it's sort of what State did last week, right? No penalties.
2: Yeah,
1: no
2: just
1: turnovers,
2: clean game.
1: No coverage bust, you know, where it's, maybe they don't score, but they get a big play, and you're like, where was the coverage? And like, The Louisville game, yeah, the play that the guy, he didn't catch it, right? But that guy's just wide open. You don't want to see plays like that,
2: right?
1: Against Charlotte.
2: That's it.
1: You
2: really
1: don't want to see missed blocks that blow up. Just execute. I want better execution. That's what you want.
2: And anything short of that is the other side. I mean, it's just they're not losing the game. And
1: right, but you don't want a sloppy.
2: You don't want to. You don't want sloppy. You don't want coverage busts and avoid injuries at all costs. I mean, the thing that you're looking for in this game, quite frankly, is into the future.
1: Mm-hmm.
2: You know, Landon Barnes, when he plays, what does he look like?
1: Mm-hmm. Deuce Knight,
2: what does he look like? Your running back room, really, in theory, I know the transfer portal is what it is, but that's not Kiwon Lacy has eligibility left for next season. What do they look like?
1: This is the kind of game Deuce Knight needs to have a big game. Because if he wants to be the starting quarterback next year, in the limited opportunities he's going to get, he has to look good.
2: He has to show that, hey,
1: otherwise,
2: I got this, boys.
1: You know, if he goes out there in this game and he's not sharp, he doesn't look good. Same with the game against Wofford.
2: Yeah.
1: Maybe, you know, I don't know. I'm sure there'll be a couple other games where Ole Miss plays really well.
2: They've got Vanderbilt and Auburn down the road.
1: Just possibilities, right? Yeah. If he looks great and good, you're like, okay, well, maybe we go do what we did with Trinidad and just try to find a veteran backup and go with that. But if he doesn't look sharp, you're going to bring in somebody to compete with him. And so he has to take this opportunity very, very seriously.
2: Yeah. Guy like him, I mean, you've got a couple of, like, Emmanuel Faulkner on the offensive line, a true freshman. Guys like that, you know, what do they look like? What's the future there? You know, the linebacker position, you already know what you have in your first three, but a guy like Hobson, you want to get a guy like him a bunch of snaps. So what does that look like? Ant Davis, what does that look like? You know, those kind of guys. The future is really what's most important tomorrow besides staying healthy. And I mean, you let Trinidad sling it around a little bit as well. Get Jonte Cook involved. Caleb Cunningham.

0: banged up in training camp and he's going to play.
1: And then, you know, call it a day.
0: Yeah. I would assume Caleb Cunningham's going to play some, even though he's still been working back from injury in training camp. Pete Golding said that, you know, the injury set him back.
1: Yeah. Who's somebody that played poorly last week that you'd like to see play well this week?
0: If Kinsler plays, right tackle. You got you know, got to watch right tackle. And then, of course, the coverage bust in the secondary.
1: That's I was wondering.
0: It's those guys. Okay. Edwin Joseph. I don't think Robinson's going to be a starter when Denson's back, but who knows. But that would be another one. He had a bad game. Mm-hmm. Crawford, good in coverage, but needs to be a better tackler. Mm-hmm. Those three guys, for sure. Those three guys. Got to be better.
1: Who's somebody, do we have time real quick?
0: Yeah.
1: Do we have somebody that was unexpectedly good last week? You'd like to see another week of that?
0: Ooh, that's a good question. Terrez Davis, frankly, at left tackle. I thought he, for his first start in an Ole Miss uniform against, at times, Clev Lubin, was pretty great. So is that who he is? Because that would be a big development. If that is who he is. So I was really impressed by him in his first start on the other side. Sports Talk Mississippi. We'll get to your text when we come back.
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0: Welcome back, Borky and Haydad, Sports Talk Mississippi. A couple of texts about Caleb Odom. That is another
1: one. That's a good call. Yeah, I was very impressed by him.
0: His pass blocking reps are significant for him because, you know, he's a five-star wide receiver, and wide receiver's not his future.
1: Right.
0: It's not.
1: He's too big.
0: He's just too big. And last year, they did not use him really in run blocking at all last season. I think he had more run blocking snaps in that game than he did all last season, something like that. More significant than catching the football consistently, which, by the way, he said that I think he had LASIK surgery in the offseason. He pulled a Jameis Winston where he was having trouble seeing and was like, oh, maybe I get my eyes checked. And sure enough. But caught the football really well. But more importantly, he said it himself. Very articulate young man is Caleb Odom. He's a joy to listen to in press settings. But talked about, he's like, he needed to get out of where when he would run on the field, he would hear defenses, oh, pass, he's in. Like pointing at him, hey, they're passing the ball because he's in the game. That he needed to get away from that and be useful in the run game as well. If he keeps up the way he played on Sunday, forget catching the football, being useful in the run game, he can play on Sundays.
1: Yeah.
0: Embracing that role was huge for him. He put on some weight, you can tell. And I mean, yeah, that's another
1: one. This offense is so dangerous when the tight end is a weapon. It just, you know, you look at Ole Miss over the last, you know, basically since Kiffin got there and now with John David Baker. You know, but Kenny Yeboah and then Caden Prescorn and then Daquan Wright. I mean, they just have had these elite tight ends that make big plays on top of big plays. And Caleb Odom, you know, a little bit of a question mark coming into the season. And, you know, watching him play, my first thought was, well, they've got another one. You know, this guy, he's finding the open spots. He's doing that thing where he's the only guy near the ball when he catches it. Because of the mismatches he's creating, yeah, I think he's a real weapon for Ole Miss.
0: And a lot of two tight end sets for Baker as well is interesting. He has an Odom on the field together a lot in that
1: game. Which is
0: game.
1: Not a trademark of this this kind of offense.
0: Mm-mm. But he likes that, apparently. And has also, you know, an effective tight end, has experience, played at Arkansas. So, I don't know. We'll see. But good pick there. Somebody, by the way, saying on the text line, State is wearing the worst uniform combo on Saturday. Here's my hot take of the day for you.
1: Couldn't be more wrong on that.
0: The interlocking MSU looks better on the white helmets.
1: Well, what I was going to say is the worst combo State has is white, maroon. When they go white helmets, white jerseys. Anytime they do white helmets with maroon pants, that is the worst look they have. This is actually a really good one. I'm actually a fan of the white, gray.
0: Somebody says, I really think Southern Miss can get a win this weekend. Need 17 points, and that should be enough to win. See, I disagree with you there. I don't think 17 points is beating Auburn on the Plains.
1: I know they only scored 17 last week, but that's a different situation. I do think Southern Miss is a great bet to cover this weekend. They're a 33.5-point underdog. I just don't see – I see them getting at least 10 to 14 points, maybe even more. And so – I just don't think Auburn's going to score 45 to 50 points this week. I just don't see that. But a win would, I mean, I would never go out on a limb like that and predict a win. So I'll just say that, you know, stranger things have happened, but not a lot stranger.
0: Somebody says, first down is a key for State to get Minnesota behind the chains. Can't let them run the ball on first down, getting 3 to 4 yards a carry. And you'll see better running backs this year, but Minnesota's got a good one. I mean, just a pretty darn quality Big Ten running back.
1: And they run
0: back.
1: The football. They run the football. That's what they want to do. So, yeah, so State needs to be able to, you know, there's just such a difference between second and six and second and four. And so State needs to live in that, second and six, second and seven, not second and four, second and five. That's where they need to be this week. Just a couple, just a yard here, a yard there.
0: Purchase, a defensive end, impressed me. Thought he had a really great game, kind of new on the scene. I think Pete said he got washed down inside a little bit a couple of times, but physically and athletically he looks the part. He's the Oregon transfer, blue chip prospect at a high school, and this is like he'll have his biggest role so far on this team. And yeah, athletically that Ole Miss front six. I know they gave up points defensively. I was really impressed with how they played in particular. They held Louisville's All-American running back to 36 yards. And his backup, who's also good, it was like 46 yards or something. And it held those two guys under 100 yards rushing. Controlled the line of scrimmage, had 8 TFLs and 3 sacks. And that's with Keaton Thomas going out with an injury. That's with Cam Franklin having to go to the locker room for a period of time with injury as well. That's Maldonado's first game action against a team of that quality. That's the first game for a lot of those guys on that defense. I really liked what they had there against a team good like Louisville, too. So, Sammy said, Pete said the two tight end sets were to help the offensive line get comfortable early. I think you'll still see a lot of that this year, but I'm just a talker. I don't know the schematics. It did feel like they spread out a little bit more in the second half and started letting Trinidad just kind of let it loose. And it worked, obviously. But if you look too, if you rewatch the game, in the first half, there were things that they called that were open, and whether quarterback fumbled, quarterback had an interception, they missed a field goal, and then you had the 22-yard loss on a bad snap. Jonte Cook in particular could have had a big game. He was getting open a lot, and I think that him having zero catches in a game will be rare this season, especially with how open he was able to get. They'll find him. Had a shaky half from their All-American caliber quarterback in the first half. That's not going to happen every week. I promise you that one.
1: Certainly not this week.
0: If State wins the turnover battle, they win tomorrow, period.
1: Yeah, I mean, that's the easiest way to lose a game is to give the ball away, to make mistakes, State was very clean last week. I talked about it on this show and on the podcast, that especially in the first half when the starters were in, no penalties, no coverage bust. Kamari had a couple of throws that were bad. And, against a better team, that might have been a problem. So he's got to clean that up this week. I'm interested to see what, the way P.J. Fleck is talking about Kamario Taylor. Is he coach speaking him? Is he trying to rat poison him? Or is he trying to prepare his fan base? Like, guys, we got a real monster coming to Minnesota this weekend. It's going to be tough.
0: Can both be true at the same time?
1: I don't know.
0: They're slightly contradictory, but...
1: Yeah, I don't know the answer to that. I don't know.
0: Somebody says, Minnesota has the biggest or the best defensive lineman in the Big Ten. Yeah, we've talked about him really all offseason.
1: Yeah.
0: But...
1: You're going to play... State's playing two of the best pass rushers in college football back-to-back weeks because you got Dylan Stewart next week for South Carolina. So this is a real test. There's no question about that.
0: And Lebby will do things offensively to help his tackles, too. But here's your test, Mississippi State's offensive tackles. Here's your test. Prove to everybody that you guys are legit. Here's your opportunity. Trial by fire, if you will. Mm-hmm. What was wrong with Ole Miss's center last weekend? Several high snaps. Yeah, early in the game, I don't know if he was just hyped up or what, but Bryson Sanders, I don't remember him having a high snap a season ago in all 15 games. And he had the really bad one that was for the loss of 22. But on those first few possessions, Trinidad, I mean, the snaps were high and away. And
1: yeah, it was weird.
0: It was weird because he's too good for that. But he's also a human being. Everybody has weird nights. Maybe there was something that John Garrison noticed that he was doing, technique-wise, that they were able to fix. Because the second half, they were much better. But that derailed a handful of plays in the first half besides the big loss. Offense is so, like that is so, timing is so important. And when your center throws off your timing, the whole play breaks down. I don't think that's going to be we have 15 games of sample size of him starting to know that was atypical for the veteran center.
1: Yeah. When the first one happened, I was like, hold on, didn't that guy, he's been there a while. It's Bryson Sanders. Like, that guy's been there a long time. What's he doing? I can't tell you the number of things from that Ole Miss game that surprised me. And some bad, some good. Like I said, Caleb Odom was a pleasant surprise. I shouldn't say pleasant, but he was the positive surprise. But the center...
0: You could say pleasant. We talk about both of these teams.
1: But, defensively, those were not the kind of surprises I was expecting from Ole Miss. So... I almost wish they had a real game this week so that I could just have a little bit more confidence in what I came into the season thinking one thing about.

0: at Ole Miss. What I saw on Sunday, it didn't sway me. It didn't change anything, but it did get me thinking. So I got to wait another week. Next week, for sure, I know what I got with Ole Miss.
1: Yeah. Somebody's saying, so the South Carolina defensive lineman Dylan Stewart's playing next week?
0: As far as I know, yeah.
1: Yeah. Guys, you've been around fandom long enough to know that the superstar defensive, and that's an absolute game wrecker that got hurt in training camp and could miss a couple of weeks during the season, is absolutely going to get healthy right in time for him to play your team. I mean, you guys know that. When has that ever gone not your opponent's way?
0: Right.
1: And I mean,
0: It never happens.
1: It never happens.
0: You know, we say that. It doesn't look like Ahmad Hardy's going to make it for the Mississippi State game. So maybe you trade one for the other.
1: I'd rather play
0: Dylan Stewart.
1: You would? Than Ahmad Hardy?
0: Yes.
1: Well, their backup is so good, too, though.
0: I'd rather play Ahmad Hardy. Killed State last year.
1: Picks with Bruce when we come back.
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8: You're listening to Super Talk News. I'm Caleb Saylor. A Lake Cormorant High School football player was hospitalized after being exposed to a highly toxic chemical that's banned in more than 70 countries. Zach Brown is now being treated at a medical facility in Texas after accidentally being exposed to paraquat, a restricted-use pesticide used in agriculture. Brown is currently being evaluated for a lung transplant.
9: A man admitted to setting a mobile home on fire after being evicted. The state fire marshal's office reports that Lavada Harris is behind bars on a first-degree arson charge. He confessed to setting a mobile home on fire in August. The residence was located on Mount Moriah Road in Edwards. Harris had reportedly been kicked out after being 4 months behind on rent. He is currently being housed in the Hinds County Jail.
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0: 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Our friend Bruce Marshall, you know the week is almost over when we hear from him, joins us right now. And Bruce, I just told Haydad during the break, you nailed the Ole Miss game last week, and especially with season openers. How difficult is it in this era to kind of figure out what's going to happen in these games?
1: Yeah, it really is with these teams that you don't know too much about. We did have a little sneak preview with Pete Golding in charge last year, but he was really flying solo this time. And new quarterbacks, you know, abound, like we saw at Louisville last week. But by the end of the game, Keenholz looked like he belonged there. And it makes it kind of tough when you've just never seen, and there's so much turnover in personnel. But, you know, the college football season goes pretty quick. I mean, we only got 12 games. You know, it's not like basketball. You got 30-some. You got to jump on this stuff early. So got to be prepared to make a jump pretty soon once you take a look at these teams.
0: We'll start here in the state of Mississippi. Well, technically the state of Minnesota. But you have two teams in Mississippi State and Minnesota that played significantly lesser opponents that they will play on Saturday. Mississippi State's a 1.5-point road favorite at Minnesota. What happens here?
1: I think, actually, Michael, this is one of the more intriguing games of the weekend. And we talk about a Big Ten versus SEC. I think this is the sort of game, teams down the table, where the relative strengths of the league are going to be on display here. Can Mississippi State go out on the road and get something here? I'm not sure, although, you know, Camargo looks like, I mean, he is a big play threat. I'm not sure, though, that Mississippi State should be favored by anything up there. Minnesota's very functional. They're tough to beat at home. They generally run the ball pretty well with P.J. Fleck. Lindsey, their quarterback, is kind of a playmaker. Defense is pretty robust. I think this is going to be a tough test for Mississippi State to go up there on the road and actually get a win, which they're going to have to do to cover the spread. So I'm a little bit leaning to Minnesota. It's not way up my list this week, but I might lean a little bit to the Gophers there.
0: I was just going to respond. It sounds like you don't love this game from a actually putting action on it perspective.
1: I don't. I think it's tough. I think they got this spread pretty close. I think it's probably going to be a one-score game either way. Home field, if I had to push the shove, I might lean a little bit to the home field here, but I think there's some better spots probably than this one this week, at least for there's more edges. This is a tough one to find real edges in what should be a pretty gnarly game up there in Minneapolis.
0: Elsewhere in the state of Mississippi, although this one also technically not in Mississippi, Southern Miss is an almost 5-touchdown underdog at Auburn. Southern Miss, it was an FCS game, but they looked impressive with over 70 new players in Blake Anderson's debut as head coach. Auburn played a much more difficult opponent, but not impressive offensively. Is there a world where Southern Miss covers that 32.5-point spread?
1: Yeah. Earth. I think it could happen. Auburn did not. I was a little bit disappointed in Auburn last week. It's not. I know Baylor. Baylor put up a tremendous fight last week. I was just expecting to see a little bit more out of this offense last week. And, you know, Byron Brown, he ended up making a couple plays, but he just looked a little unsteady there. Baylor's defense is, you know, awfully good or better. It was not that good last year, but it looked better last week. But I'd be reluctant to lay this many points with Baylor. I like, you know, Blake Anderson, you know, last week they balanced, again, it was what Alcorn they beat last week in the game, almost 600 yards doing it. But Hampton, the quarterback, has been around, and, you know, they could, you know, a couple scores in this game, and Southern Miss might be able to hang in there. That's a huge price to lay for Auburn with all those tough games coming up. I'd be inclined to probably take Southern Miss here.
0: And last one, this one actually happens in the state of Mississippi anyway. These huge lines are tough to read, especially with LSU coming to Oxford next weekend, but Ole Miss is a home 45.5 point favorite. Pete Golding seemed to be pleased with his team and also frustrated with a very specific spot on his team. Do they blow Charlotte out to cover a spread of that size?
1: I think they will, because I think they will blow Charlotte out. And Tim Albin has done absolutely zero at Charlotte. And the whole thing about Charlotte bothers me. I think their uniforms look awful. They've got these nice colors, and they're going to probably just wear all white tomorrow. I hate watching them. The offense is stagnant. They lost to the Citadel last week in the opener. Went in a couple overtimes, but it was a very disappointing start there. Ole Miss can name the score here. And it's just, does Pete want to hold anything back before LSU the next week? That is the only thing that would cause me some pause here. Because 40, I mean, you could be up 45-0 in the fourth. You could be up 49-0 in the fourth quarter. And, Charlotte comes in the back door with one TD. That could happen. So if I had to do something, I'd probably lay it with Ole Miss. But again, these shoot bomber point spreads, boy, that's a little scary.
0: All right, before we get into some of the other games, if people want to read your picks, your content, and more, where do they go?
1: Yeah, thanks, Michael. We got some games we like. Got one tonight up in Friday Night Top Choice. We got a 5% play tomorrow, and college football is ready and raring to go. 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
0: All right, the game of the weekend, Ohio State, Texas, a heavyweight fight at 6:30. Texas, a very slight home favorite. I kind of love the Buckeyes here, Bruce, but what do you think?
1: Yeah, I'm leaning like you, Michael. I wonder if Ryan Day, kind of like Kirby Smart seems to have Texas's number, maybe Ryan Day does too. That game 2 years ago in the semifinals, I know Texas is still bitter about that. Looked like they were going to force overtime, and then Ewers fumbles, scoop and score by Sawyer, the length of the field, and that ends that game. And then last year in the opener, it was a very difficult game to watch. Ohio State did not do much offensively. And Saban's first game, and they still won the game 14-7. I need to see Arch step up and beat a real top team like this. Now, I know they beat Texas A&M in the Thanksgiving week game last year, and that was one at home. But on the road last year, Texas really had its problems. They lost three, and they had two others in overtime. Now, they are in Austin here. Now, that should be a plus. But I want to see Arch do something. What would bother me against a team like this, what would bother me from the Texas perspective, Michael, last week, Hollywood Smothers, one of those big transfers, from NC State, the running back, and Coleman, the transfer from Auburn, should make a difference.

0: Brothers broke a 45-yard run on the first play of the game against Texas State last week, but Texas only gained about 3 yards per carry running the ball after that against Texas State. They had trouble establishing the run last year. And Ohio State, even though they've all those guys went to the NFL on defense, they did the year before too. Matt Patricia has still got plenty of guys that can do business on defense, big and fast. I just don't know if I trust Arch and Texas to get over it. I think there's a lot of pressure on Sark to win this game, and it does not knock them out of the playoffs if they lose. But lose they will. I think Ohio State wins. I might also look under that 49.5. I mean, these two teams haven't come close to that the last 2 years. And I just don't see a high-scoring shootout, but, you know, something like 23-17 Ohio State. That's what I'm going to think. Ohio State maybe an under tomorrow.
1: America's team, Oklahoma, at least this weekend anyway, is at Michigan, where they're a 5.5-point favorite. Drama around Bryce Underwood's starting job and drama around last week. Is Michigan as bad as they looked?
0: Boy, they better hope not, because they look bad. They were lucky, and I'm sick of all this Big Ten stuff and the baloney about them. I mean, they contradicted themselves so much with the clock stuff. Everything, all the clocks supposed to be synced and everything, the TV clock and the game, the stadium clock, and here they find one clock that shows 1 second left, and they go by that. That was completely bogus, but still, Western Michigan should have stopped that. That Hail Mary. Nonetheless, I hope Oklahoma wins this game like 77-0. I have just had it with Michigan, everything that's gone on in the last few years. It looks like Kyle Whittingham has had it with Bryce Underwood too. We've seen very little of that ballyhoo about Underwood, Michael, since he came up last year. Just a couple of times last year we saw it, but mostly disappointing. And he's on a short leash, it looks like now. Oklahoma, remember last year they got to the playoff, and Mateer missed a few games, and then he was playing after that hand surgery last year. He was not 100% after mid-September last year. Now he's 100%. He's a great dual threat, and I think Brent Venables, the master of the zone blitzes, he is going to come after. He's going to come after Underwood. If they couldn't budge Western Michigan last week, they ain't going to do nothing against Oklahoma. Sooners, just like they beat him in Norman last year, take care of business this time at the big house, but. Let's do it, Oklahoma. Let's put Michigan back in their place.
1: Bruce, you're the best. Thank you so much for your time. We'll talk to you next week.
0: Okay, Michael. Thank you.
1: That's Bruce Marshall of the Gold Sheet, goldsheet.com. He has been doing this for a long, long time, and we're thankful to have him on the Farm Bureau guest line. Check out favorites.com and go with the home team, Mississippi Farm Bureau.
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0: Welcome back, Sports Talk Mississippi. Somebody said I was tuning in late. What did Bruce say about the state game? From a gambling perspective, he doesn't love it at all. It sounds like he's not going to play it at all.
1: Yeah.
0: Said that he thinks the line is about right, that Minnesota's really solid and Camargo's impressive, but, you know, it's tough to go on the road and play well and win, and essentially it was, I'm not touching it, is what that came down to.
1: But he did say that he thought Minnesota would win.
0: Mm-hmm.
1: We'll see where it takes us.
0: We shall see. Lee yesterday picked Mississippi State, so a duel of the experts. Usually how it works out.
1: Yeah. So, and then he had the Rebels and the Golden Eagles both covering their respective spreads, opposite sides of the spread, obviously, just Golden Eagles. It's just too many points. This Auburn offense, I just don't think they're going to get 40-plus points. And then for Ole Miss, I mean, this is the kind of games that it was always like this under Kiffin. I assume it will continue under Golding, that the offense just runs up and down the field and can't be stopped.
0: I would expect that to be the case. And, you know, just let the offense get into rhythm. Trinidad just slings it around the yard for a while. And you go home and get ready for LSU, even though you probably spent the week getting ready for LSU. And I don't mean to be hyperbolic, but Ole Miss could literally put the plays that they're running on the Jumbotron before the snap.
1: That might be a bit much.
0: If that was the case, they would still win the game. If the play that they're running was put on the Jumbotron before the snap, they would still win the game. Charlotte Twitter, by the way, has been so funny this week. Hey, Dad, they are talking so much crap, and it's hilarious.
1: Are
0: they know.
1: Really?
0: Oh,
1: they?
0: My gosh.
1: He's having fun.
0: Oh,
1: good.
0: It's
1: good
0: so funny.
1: Good for them.
0: Oh, man. They've been having a good time.
1: Good for them. Why not just enjoy it?
0: You got to.
1: Especially this situation. You're going over there. You're coming out.

0: Oxford, go get a good meal, have a good night, and next day, hey, you know what? They're going to pay you $1 million to show up for this, all right? Like, I will show up. If you want to verbally berate me for 60 minutes, and you're going to pay me $1 million to do it, I'll show up. I'll sit there. I'll smile the whole time. That's just how it goes.
1: That is just how it goes. Somebody said on the text line, soft schedule problems.
0: For who?
1: For Ole Miss, I assume.
0: How is Ole Miss the schedule soft? Everybody in the country plays a game like this, at least one.
1: Yeah, I mean,
0: State played it last week.
1: They'll have a top 15, top 10 strength of schedule by season.
0: Every SEC school plays a schedule exactly like this. You play a lower tier group of six team. You play an FCS team, and then you got to play your Power Four team.
1: And by the way, when I say Charlotte Twitter, I don't mean the actual football team, by the way.
0: Right.
1: It's not that they're just doing their normal stuff. I mean, like Charlotte fans on Twitter.
0: The Burners.
1: Yeah, they're having a lot of fun. Although, there was one, and this was really funny, but you know how Ole Miss does the Trash Can Friday thing where they put the trash cans in the Grove and all that? A Charlotte fan quoted that and said, "Looks like our team arrived."
0: Oh, come on, guys. Have a little faith in your boys. Come on, guys.
1: There's no faith to be had.
0: I guess.
1: If you make the trip, it's just because you wanted to make the trip.
0: Yeah, you just wanted to come to Oxford.
1: You just wanted to do something. I mean, if you see a Charlotte fan, truly, hand them a beer. Because if they made the trip, they deserve a beer.
0: Sure.
1: So give them one.
0: Well, we are the hospitality state.
1: That is...
0: So they say, anyway.
1: So they say. Let's see. Vince in Pontotoc has a 5-leg parlay, and the smallest favorite is Oregon -23. He's got Ole Miss -47.5. He won the Miami game last night. Has Indiana -56.5. USC -30.5. Is it crazy to feel confident about this bet?
0: That's a lot of big favorites. So I mean, you should be okay. But we'll see. Like you just don't ever know, right? A late touchdown might get you one of these games. Yeah, what's the Ole Miss spread?
1: It's 45.5.
0: 45.5, right? So let's say it's 52-0. And who's Ole Miss's third string quarterback?
1: I mean, I guess it would be Walker Howard.
0: All right. Oh, wow. What year is it? Anyway. But, you know, in fourth quarter, Walker Howard throws
1: a pick. AJ Maddox would probably play.
0: AJ Maddox, right? Throws a pick deep in Ole Miss territory.
1: You've got some walk-ons in the game.
0: And they take it back, and they win 52-7. You didn't cover.
1: That's scary.
0: That's the kind of thing, you know, with those big things, big lines like that, you got to be really sure that the team is going to beat up the other team. If Charlotte wins somehow, Brian needs to break out the Ric Flair. If Charlotte beats Ole Miss, I will come on to this show on Monday dressed as and give you a full Ric Flair experience. I will talk about living in the big house on the big side of town. Don't you worry about that. We got much bigger issues than my impressions if Ole Miss loses to Charlotte this week.
1: Oh, man. Picks for your college football fix. After the news, Sports Talk Mississippi, Pearl River Resort Studio. 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
3: The names of those killed read at the 9/11 Memorial and Museum in New York City as the nation marks the grim anniversary of those terror attacks. A ceremony also held in Shanksville, Pennsylvania.
5: Dedicate yourself to never forget. To find that spirit in the world around you each and every day. May God bless the memories of the 40 souls we lost.
3: Pennsylvania Governor Josh Shapiro, President Trump speaking at a third ceremony at the Pentagon. Enforcement agencies bolstering security at Jewish facilities as the high holidays begin.
6: Rosh Hashanah begins at sunset Friday and ends at nightfall on Sunday, meaning head of the year. In Hebrew, it celebrates the Jewish New Year and is the start of a 10-day period of repentance and reflection.
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8: With your Delta weather forecast, I'm J.T. Mitchell. A superset of clouds and sunshine, but there is an ongoing 50% chance of rain throughout the day. Highs topping out at 94 degrees with the feel-like highs above triple digits, landing at 101. Stay weather aware by going to supertalk.fm.
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10: I'm Griffin Ray with Supertalk News, brought to you by Mama Justice. If you've been injured and need legal representation, call Mama Justice now for a free consultation at 662-883-6262. Entergy Mississippi CEO Haley Fisackerly believes that the Magnolia State will soon aim to shift its focus to nuclear energy following the sheer amount of successful energy output from the state's only nuclear power plant in Port Gibson called Grand Gulf.
11: New nuclear. Where's the opportunities? We are investigating that as all utilities, and because of the growth and because of the need to diversify our fuel sources for electricity and for the desire for clean energy, because nuclear power plants emit no emissions. The plumes you see above that are just vapor.
10: A cleaner alternative to energy in Mississippi could not only help improve the environment, but also save on fuel, according to Fisackerly.
12: Hello, I'm Lieutenant Colonel Matthew Lott with the Mississippi Department of Public Safety's Commercial Vehicle Enforcement Division. 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
10: Ole Miss head coach Pete Golding's career has started off just about as difficult as it could get for a first-time head coach. The Rebel frontman is the first college football coach in the Associated Press poll era to face four straight top 25 opponents, starting in the college football playoffs last year after Lane Kiffin's untimely departure. Golding's first ever unranked game as a head coach is on Saturday, but he's just ready to get back to playing football in Oxford.
14: We're excited to come back for our fans, excited for our players. It was an awesome showing, I thought, in Nashville. 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So super excited to get back in the vault for our players and for my kids.
10: Don't forget to keep up with all the high school football scores across Mississippi. 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

0: Last hour of the week. Week two, college football getting set. We've only got one game here in the state of Mississippi, at least at the FBS level. Other two are on the road. We'll pick those games right now for the College Football Fix.
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0: A preview video was posted by Kansas football ahead of their game tonight against their bitter rival Missouri. Where
1: my favorite tweet of the day was Kyle Whittingham. I can't bring myself to say I hate Ohio State. Kansas. Missouri is pro-slavery. That's what they did.
0: In their preview video, highlighted the history between the two states where one of them was a slave state and one of them was not.
1: I was watching it like this. I was like,
0: that is a real thing.
1: You know what?
0: That they did.
1: It's a good thing Hugh Kellenberger isn't the editor of the paper up there. He'd be really mad.
0: My goodness. Missouri, though, 4-point road favorite in Lawrence tonight.
1: And line has dropped. It was 5.5 to start the week. I think the Tigers are just better. Just simple as that. I think the Tigers are just better. They win by a touchdown. So look, give me the points.
0: No, I'm sorry, Hardy.
1: I'll give you the points.
0: Austin Simmons, the best team that he has faced in his career.
1: Mm-hmm.
0: As a starter, anyway, and it's on the road. We'll see what he's got at this point. You got to prove it now.
1: Yeah.
0: He's inexperienced, but he's not young anymore. So, time to prove it. Everybody's talked about how super talented you've been for 4 years now. Time to go show everybody. It's really that simple in a big rivalry game tonight.
1: Yeah.
0: Tomorrow morning, Arizona State's at Texas A&M, where, by the way, I'll take Kansas. Plus the points.
1: Oh, okay.
0: Arizona State is a 14.5-point underdog at Texas A&M tomorrow morning, 11 a.m. kick.
1: That number just seems big to me. I don't know what it is. I just feel like it'll be closer than that. Dillingham's a really good coach. He'll come up with a good scheme. I think Cutter Bowley's an okay quarterback. And I just don't see A&M as this juggernaut or anything like that. So, probably 14.5, the half is probably going to be the difference. I could see it like 42-28, something like that. I'll take the points.
0: I will take A&M to cover. -14.5 at home. I think defensively they're going to be a real problem. America's team, Oklahoma, 5.5-point favorite at Michigan.
1: This one, first off, the surest bet in this game is the under. Feels like this. There's not going to be a lot of points.
0: 43.5 is
1: the under. We said it yesterday, that's an NFL under, but it feels like that's where they're going to be. I would take the Sooners to cover this. They'll probably win by 10+. There's just no reason to be confident in Michigan.
0: I agree with you. I do think it'll be close for a while. Michigan is better than the way they played against Western Michigan. But if they have a quarterback that can't execute basic offense, you think that you're going to line up and beat Oklahoma? Hand up. I'll come on here Monday and talk about how wrong I was. But until Bryce Underwood shows you that he's the Bryce Underwood everybody thought he is, doesn't matter who's your offensive coordinator, what offense you're in, doesn't matter. If you can't do basic stuff, you're not beating Oklahoma. Western Kentucky at Georgia. Tree falls in a forest game. Georgia's a 39.5-point favorite. I will take Georgia minus the points.
1: Yeah, I'll give them away.
0: Kirby Smart, by the way, I think undefeated as a head coach when scoring 35 points in games.
1: That's one of those stats, though, right? Most coaches have probably got a pretty good record at 35.
0: Yeah. Alabama at a sold-out Kroger's Field in Lexington, Kentucky. They are a 10-point favorite on the road.
1: They're giving you double points this week. If you scan your card. I think that Alabama covers, but it's late. I think that they score late to push them the lead into double digits.
0: So I don't think they're going to win. I will take 10 points if you're giving them to me with Kentucky at home.
1: Oh, okay.
0: 2:30 also, but on CBS, Mississippi State, a 1.5-point favorite on the road.

0: best team Kamario Taylor has seen as a young starter.
1: Mm-hmm.
0: I mean, I think that's
2: yeah,
0: as a starter anyway.
2: Well, I was thinking, you know, he's played Wake Forest,
0: Ole Miss, Wake Forest, and ULM.
2: Well, then you said this is the second best team
0: he's seen as a starter.
2: So you think this team is better than ULM or better than Wake Forest?
0: I do.
2: Okay, probably correct, but we'll see.
0: But yeah, a close game for a while. But the explosiveness of State's offense is going to be the difference. That they have something that I don't think Minnesota can match.
2: Yeah.
0: And it's explosive plays.
2: We'll see.
0: Delaware, Vanderbilt. I mean, Vanderbilt's a 21-point home favorite. My goodness. Just a hideous football game all around. Jared Curtis still not going to start in this game either.
2: They beat an FCS team by 19 last week. I'll take the points if this is an FBS team.
0: The Blue Hens are that. Minichusi, I believe, is how you say the last name of the Delaware quarterback.
2: It doesn't matter what his
0: name
2: is.
0: Does not matter.
2: Yeah.
0: Campbell, Florida. Florida's a 50-point favorite. By the way, I'm taking Vanderbilt, though, actually, in that game.
2: You're going to take Vandy. Okay. Well, so be it. 50 points is an awful lot. Again, you know, it could be 56-0 and then a punt return touchdown or something, and you lose there. I'll give the points, but I feel really weird about it. That's a lot of points, especially for a team that went 4-8 last year. I know they're better, but still.
0: I'm just going to give them. I think that you'll see a serious winding down from the Gators in this game and just kind of sleepwalk through the second half of the running clock. Right. Tennessee, Georgia Tech, 6 o'clock ESPN, the Vols. The line's dropped a little down to 11.5-point favorite.
2: I just think it's going to be a close game. We've talked about Kamario Taylor, first real start on the road. Same with Faison Brandon.
0: Yeah.
2: And he's a true freshman. And he's a true freshman. And Georgia Tech, they've got to be hungry to get a win after what happened to them with Colorado. No, I don't think they'll win, but I will take those points. I'll take 11.5.
0: We agree too much. I'm going the same. If you're giving the home team in a true freshman's first road start 11.5 points, I'll take it and see what happens.
2: That makes sense.
0: Towson's at South Carolina. Who cares? Although the Gamecocks 43.5-point favorite, they're going to cover that.
2: Yeah, give them away.
0: We got time. Ohio State, Texas. Mm. It is essentially a pick 'em. Texas is a 1.5-point favorite.
2: Here's a disagreement because I know you're taking the Buckeyes.
0: I am.
2: I'm taking the Longhorns here. Home team wins. Arch Manning, the march to the Heisman Trophy begins here for him. I'm a big fan of Bill Simmons, of what he wants to call the everybody tanking, trying to get Arch Manning. Arch badness. I like that.
0: That's really good.
2: I think that's really good. So it begins here. I think he has a monster game, and everybody's like, okay, there he is. That's the guy we've been waiting to see. I think Texas wins this one. You maybe give me a score. I'm going to say, I think it's a little higher scoring than it was last year. I'll say 31-27 Longhorns.
0: Similar, 28-24 in favor of Ohio State. Arch, but you're right, though. Now is the time to prove it. There's no more, well, it's unfair, he's still young, blah, blah, blah. No more of that. Now it's time. If you are as good as everybody says that you can be, it is now time to show everybody that against Ohio State. Is that fair? I don't know. Doesn't really matter, though. Now's the time, and we'll see if he can pull it off. Louisiana Tech's at LSU. Lane Kiffin already begging fans to show up and stay at the game, and they're not going to because it's Louisiana Tech, and they're 34.5-point favorites.
2: I'm halfway through John Talty's book. I started reading it last night. I'm at Alabama is where I am.
0: Oh wow!
2: In the story of Lane Kiffin, this week is that his team will cover that spread.
0: I think so too. Mm. Wouldn't be surprised if they're a little sloppy, just because with the case of the look aheads. But yeah, they're going to cover the spread.
2: I think he's got him locked in.
0: We'll see. Charlotte, Ole Miss 45.5-point favorite.
2: Again, it's just again.
0: It's just huge line, but
2: I'll give the points, but man, it's just not going to shock me if it's 52-7 and they don't cover.
0: Yeah, 52-7 does not cover.
2: Yeah. 55-10 does not cover.
0: Ugh. I'm with you,
2: 58-14, 59-14 does not cover.
0: We've got a couple more to get to, and then our executive lock of the week. We will do that when we come back. 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What do you think? Who's going to win?

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0: left here to pick Michael Borky. We'll try not to get stuff taken down from YouTube.
1: It takes a while. Southern Miss, a 32.5 point underdog on the Plains. Jordan Hare, Stadium War, Eagle, hey, all that stuff.
0: Been saying it all week. That's a lot of points. It's too many points for an Auburn offense that it looked completely anemic last week. If Southern Miss gets on the board, you're telling me they've got to score 41 to cover that? They get a touchdown. If USM gets one touchdown,
1: yeah.
0: I think USM can get two touchdowns. Like, I just don't see it. Give me the Golden Eagles. I'll take the points.
1: I'll take the points as well. Byron Brown can really not play much worse than he did last week. Three interceptions. I'm telling you, against SEC defenses, that was always his problem. We talked about it when Golish went there and took him with him. It takes the football a long time from when he decides to throw to the point where the ball gets to the receiver. It takes a long time. And against the better defenses that he plays, that's not a recipe for success. And, Southern Miss doesn't have the same quality of athlete that SEC teams do, but still, I'm with you. And then finally, you have to pick this one by yourself. Arkansas is at Utah's 12.5 point underdogs.
0: I mean, well, you know what? Why don't we just parlay that with literally any other bet you want to make? Because that's an easy time to take the home team. Utah and the points is, giving away those points is easy money. Borky and I, however, we are sitting here like patients on a monument waiting for discipline to be handed out. All right? Once again, those boys embarrassed us with the executive lock of the week.
2: What do you hear? What do you say?
3: A certain kind of player. That's why we call it the executive game.
4: It's not personal. It's strictly business.
5: Oh, look at that.
6: I know I'd go from rags to riches.
0: Oh, what do you got this week, Borky? We just kind of set it up there.
1: Yeah, 9:15 ESPN. That's going to be a fun game and a fun atmosphere at Rice-Eccles Stadium in Salt Lake City, Utah, where the Utes are going to easily cover a 12.5 point spread over the hapless Arkansas Razorbacks. Utah, lay them for the executive lock of the week.
0: That is as close to an actual lock where I would put, if you said, Brian Haydad, you have to put your house on one spread this week, that might be the one that I would pick. What's the other one, though? What's my executive lock of the week? Michael Borky. They say imitation is the sincerest form of flattery. I'm picking a game that you picked last year. I'm picking the reverse of it. I'm taking Oregon minus 22.5. Big number against Oklahoma State. You took this game last year when and the final score was like 70-0. So it was you covered.
1: It was horrible.
0: You did good. You did good. I think it's the same kind of situation. Oklahoma State last week losing to Tulsa at home. I'm sorry, on the road. I mean, I like Eric Moore. I think he's a good coach, but wow, they feel like they're really outmatched. And Oregon last week was not overly impressive against Boise. Now, Boise probably played a role in that. Boise is a good football team. But you got to think the Ducks want to get back and get up and running, and the Cowboys are just no match for them. I think that Oregon wins this game going away. So, yes, that is a big number for a road favorite, but I got no problems telling you that that's my executive lock of the week. Oregon minus 23.5 against the Oklahoma State Cowboys. So, we were both taking a couple of West Coast teams this week. Utah's a West Coast team.
1: I like it.
0: Yeah.
1: And this is the game that Hunter Yurecek, the AD at Arkansas, complained about.
0: We are both 1-1 on the executive lock of the week. We were both 0-1 the first week. We're both 1-0 last week. Well, hopefully the roller coaster comes to an end. Let's stay on the up and up here.
1: By the way, so we led the show, of course, talking about the 25th anniversary of September 11th. The game on ESPN2 at 6:30. If you're not going to a high school game tonight, the more interesting one is Missouri-Kansas, but Boston College is hosting Rutgers. And that is the red bandana game. I would encourage you guys to, when we're done here, to flip that game on so you can see the pregame and the uniforms and the tribute that Boston College does every single year for a former student athlete there who was a hero and lost his life being a hero, going up and down the stairs rescuing people from the World Trade Center on September 11th. It is a beautiful tribute that they do every year. And ESPN does a really good job of producing that whole thing. And so it's something that I think you should watch if you've got the free time tonight to turn that on before you, frankly, before you flip over to the more interesting game, which is Kansas-Missouri. But do yourself a favor and watch that tonight. That'll be worth your time.
0: There you go. I understand that high school, I do believe that high school football Fridays are such a sacred thing. But that said, being at home tonight, Kansas-Missouri, I'm watching that.
1: Yeah,
0: I mean, I would seek that game out regardless. So getting it as a standalone on a Friday, good stuff.
1: Is there anything at all around State Minnesota that we haven't talked about yet?
0: Will you allow me to be optimistic for a moment?
1: Fire away.
0: There's a world. There's a possibility. I don't necessarily think it's a big possibility. And look, there's a possibility that Minnesota wins this game, and it's we're right here on Monday talking down about Jeff Lebby, right? There's another side to that coin, though, that Kamario Taylor isn't just good, he's great. And we see it again this week, and they just go up there and handle Minnesota, and we're talking about recalibrating our expectations for Mississippi State because they have an elite quarterback. If he goes up there. Now, look, it's only two games, right? But if he goes up there and he's 300-plus passing yards and he's 60 to 100 rushing yards and he's four touchdowns and State wins by 14-plus, we have to reevaluate where we have Mississippi State at that point. At that point, you have to think, okay, wait a minute. The Cam Newton comparisons have been there. And I don't want to sit there and try to tell you I think this is going to be a playoff team or win the national title or anything like that. But this is all... It's not probable, but it's feasible, I guess would be the word. That Mississippi State goes up there, absolutely handles Minnesota. Kamario Taylor shows the nation that he is one of the top quarterbacks in college football, and State kind of goes off and running from there. That possibility does exist. That is something we could be talking about on Monday.
1: And you think we will?
0: Mm-hmm.
1: He says, I'd like to hear more about Minnesota. Don't know anything about him. Well, you haven't been listening to us this week,
0: buddy.
1: A
0: little late in the game, buddy. We've talked about it all week. We've
1: had the Thunder and Lightning podcast.
0: I'm actually not kidding.
1: He might have work and he can't tune in until this time, or maybe he's been out of town or something.
0: I'm not kidding you. My friend, we have laid it out as much as we can to you at this point. Check out the Thunder and Lightning podcast feed and the Sports Talk Mississippi feed.
1: But, good, solid team. They're really solid. That is what they are. Right? They're not going to overwhelm you with athleticism, or at least they shouldn't anyway.
0: Right.
1: They shouldn't, because if they do, then...
0: well-disciplined. They're not going to make a lot of mistakes. But the problem is, if State can get out early on them, they will have trouble coming back. So if State can go, first drive, touchdown, three and out, second drive, touchdown or field goal, it's 10-0, 14-0. It's going to be tough for Minnesota to come back unless State makes a bunch of mistakes.
1: Where do you find the Daily Show on podcast?
0: I got it.
1: You got it. Send him the link. Yeah, Sports Talk Mississippi, wherever you get your podcasts. You get our show uploaded for you commercial-free every single
0: day. And you can listen to it on YouTube as well.
1: Day. It's on YouTube? If you're a YouTube guy? I'm a podcast guy. I can't listen to podcasts on YouTube.
0: Because you're not watching. I feel like if you're on YouTube, you want to be watching it. It's not the video, so.
1: Somebody asked what you're cooking. We will. We'll talk about that when we come back, actually.
0: Will we?
1: Yeah. I mean, why not?
0: I'm just saying.
1: You're at home. Yeah. You ain't got nothing going on.
0: You're not wrong.
1: So we will talk about that when we come back. Somebody sends us a picture of Vaught-Hemingway Stadium. A little cloudy up there in Oxford, but the field looks immaculate, and they're ready to open the season at home. You can see the Progressive logos on the field. They are so non-intrusive. We didn't talk about the abomination that was the field in Nashville with the logos that they had on them. Oh,
0: it looked like a NASCAR.
1: Gosh.
0: It looked like a vehicle in NASCAR. It was a lot of stuff.
1: Just big white rectangles taking up. It was horrible. I mean, I guess they got to make their money to pay the teams to play in the game, but geez, guys, don't sacrifice your integrity that much for the almighty dollar. What's wrong with you people? Progressive logo on this field, totally non-intrusive. You won't even notice it. Good picture, though. And also subtle flex being
0: in the stadium already.
1: And invited to that mega donor stadium party that they do before home games.

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0: We're also glad you're here. 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
6: 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Entergy Mississippi CEO Haley Fisackerly believes that the Magnolia State will soon aim to shift its focus to nuclear energy following the sheer amount of successful energy output from the state's only nuclear power plant in Port Gibson called Grand Gulf.
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0: right, you're the planner. You got a weekend at home.
1: Yeah. I really don't have much planned. I mean, we're going to watch the game. I do have one friend coming over. She said she was bringing some crack dip, so that's a good thing. I'm going to make some Philly cheesesteak sliders. Nothing fancy.
0: Okay. Yeah. A lot of people have different definitions of crack dip.
1: I mean, she called it something else. Like toozy dip, and I'm like, I have never heard this combination referred to as that. I've always called it crack dip. It's just cream cheese, sausage, and rotel. Like, easy to do. I've never heard it called anything but that. So be it. I'll eat it. Some chips and good to go. Nothing, like I said, nothing fancy. I gotta be over, come right here after the game, Thunder and Lightning post game live. So it's just no point in doing too much.
0: I do love a good dip.
1: Oh, I love dip. Yeah. Buffalo chicken is the best.
0: I eat that stuff with a spoon. I don't even care. I don't eat a vessel.
1: Buffalo chicken and then any kind of queso, especially if it has meat in it, preferably like chorizo, but I'll settle for ground beef, ground pork. Crack dip, obviously very, very good. My wife makes a bacon cheddar ranch dip. Really good. Really good. So, street corn dip. You ever make that? It's good.
0: I don't think so.
1: Oh, yeah. Put some meat in that, too. You put a little carne. Hold on a second. A little carne asada in there.
0: Nice.
1: Yeah, it's good. It's good. Dip is the king of tailgating, game watching stuff. Just, you know, the only problem with it is you can't really. It's not great on a plate. Like you want to get like the little bowl, and it never works, right? I just want to be able to hover near the crock pot. Basically, I don't want to have to. But that makes it difficult because the game's on in the living room, and the crock pot's in the kitchen. So you just gotta make it work.
0: Somebody says, wife makes what she calls mother-in-law dip, and it's awesome. We got to streamline the names of things, though.
1: What is mother-in-law dip? That's what I'm saying.
0: Let's find out. Because I need some ideas for the Saints game.
1: Mother-in-law dip. It's a...
0: Oh, no. No.
1: Nope. Am I saying this right? Mozzarella vegetable dip?
0: Okay.
1: All right. I'm very confused here. Are you seeing the ingredients here?
0: No.
1: All right, here we go. 2 cups sour cream, 2 cups mayonnaise. That's not a great start.
0: I don't like that start.
1: I avoid the mayonnaise. But anyway, 16 ounces finely shredded mozzarella, 3 tablespoons of Parmesan cheese, 3/4 tablespoon garlic salt, 1 tablespoon of parsley flakes. Okay, no problem. 1 tablespoon of granulated sugar.
0: Yeah, no, I'm out. I'm out.
1: I'm out.
0: I'm out.
1: I'm out. If that's what that is, now you can let us know on the C-Spire text line, is that what that is? But that doesn't work for me.
0: Somebody says, why don't we get a post-game show from you after Ole Miss games? You do. What are you talking about? Super Talk YouTube channel. You do.
1: What we're learning here is that particular texture.
0: Super Talk YouTube channel, and also wherever you get your podcasts, just search Rebel Report, and it's there.
1: Yeah, I was going to ask, like, I thought you did
0: do.
1: Yeah.
0: It gets...
1: Like, there have been times you're like, I have to go do this. And I'm like,
0: yeah.
1: Yeah.
0: This week...
1: it's just that you don't call it Rebel Report post-game. You just call it Rebel Report. I call mine post-game, so it sounds sounds better.
0: No, we have a graphic and everything.
1: I got a graphic now.
0: Yeah, so... No, I do one.
1: We figured it out.
0: I love how I said that. Yeah, I do one. This Saturday, I'm not doing one. We'll do.
1: Wait a minute! And now you're not doing one.
0: We'll do one. We'll do the Sunday podcast as usual, and then we'll do one basically every day this week. And
1: I'm not doing one for state next week.
0: After the South Carolina game?
1: Yeah. I'll be in Oxford. What do you want me to do?
0: Oh, yeah. You can come. I mean, although...
1: It's going to be sitting there with my phone out, like, hey, guys! What up, gang?
0: I mean, I have not had my credentials approved yet from Ole Miss, so I was going to say, you can get, come sit up in the box with me, but apparently... I might not be sitting up in the box
1: right
0: now.
1: I'm going to be sitting in a different box.
0: Yeah, but
1: with the rich folk.
0: I'm supposed to be in the I'm
1: coming to this
0: box,
1: game
0: but
1: for my pleasure, not for
0: work.
1: Not for work.
0: Well, I might be having to do the same thing. Because I haven't got denied yet either, so it's still obviously up in the air. But
1: do you allow comments? Do you have live chat on your
0: It's the same thing as yours.
1: I don't know.
0: Just brother, follow me on Twitter.
1: I do follow you on
0: Twitter. Not you, the guy at Michael Borky on Twitter, and I tweet the links out to all this stuff. Yeah. But Super Talk YouTube, and then wherever you get your podcasts. Hey, Dad and I talk a lot about these. I mean, we do a 3-hour radio show every day. Mm-hmm. If you think about what we do, we're content machines here. 3 hours of radio and then podcasts. You every day, my 4 days a week. I mean, it's...
1: Yeah. And then I also do another hour of radio on Wednesdays.
0: Yeah.
1: I mean, it's my post-game show, so there's another 30, 40 minutes there as well. Yeah. Yeah, I put out the content. I'm a contenter. A contenter. Now he has to get Twitter, apparently, this guy says. Yes, you do it. You should be on Twitter, yes. Twitter is something, if you're a sports fan, you need it. You need it.
0: Should you? Because it's the worst.
1: It is, but it's also simultaneously the best. When it's good, it's really good. When it's bad, it's the worst thing ever.
0: It's especially
1: bad. I had somebody text me the other day, like, is LSU getting kicked out of the SEC? I was like, this is why you need Twitter. You'd have known all this. You don't have to text me this stuff. You're not relying on somebody on Facebook who put like a purple background that just typed out LSU getting kicked out. Like, you could have real information.
0: Or the AI graphics.
1: Yeah. Yeah. Nothing wrong with, you can use AI every week.
0: Why,
1: first off,
0: do YouTube thumbnails all have the people, like, why are their mouths open? Like, they're making a shocked face on every thumbnail on YouTube.
1: That's my point.
0: Why, though? What are you shocked at? What are you surprised by?
1: Well, especially when it's like, it'll be Ole Miss beat Charlotte 56-7 and some Ole Miss podcast. Like, you didn't expect that, huh? I don't know what's going on.
0: Somebody says we show favoritism on stage.
1: It's the same guy from yesterday.
0: Oh, is that same guy?
1: Yes.
0: Oh, yeah. Gosh.
1: Stop replying to him.
0: Text pop up.
1: I've got it memorized at this point. When I see that number, I'm like,
0: he's out of school. Crab dip for the Saints game.
1: I can't make that.
0: Oh, yeah, that's right. You've got
1: it. Well, I mean, I could, but then, well, hold on. My wife would leave the house while the Saints were on. Crab dip it is.
0: I have got to figure something out for that. It's a season opener. Got to go all out. So he says, I'm boycotting all restaurants that use the AI graphics. I've made a old man stance on, if your menu is my phone scanning a QR code, I'm not coming back to your restaurant.
1: Oh, no QR code, huh?
0: Okay. Hand me a menu.
1: I hear you.
0: Give me a menu.
1: I get it.
0: I'm already on my phone enough. I want something hardback that I can read and like point to stuff for you if I like, especially at a restaurant that is of a foreign persuasion.
1: Right.
0: And I maybe don't know how to pronounce a certain word. I want to just be able to point at it so I'm not disrespectful. Give me a menu and more QR codes.

0: Somebody asked, what game Richard's doing. Do you know? I texted him.
1: I don't have a clue.
0: We'll see what he says. Hopefully he can get back to us in the next 14 minutes.
1: It's not going to be the Ole Miss game.
0: Which is crazy, right? He's right there.
1: You would think.
0: You talk about cost-cutting. Oh, he's texting? He's at South Carolina.
1: Towson, South Carolina, 6 o'clock, Williams-Brice Stadium.
0: I told him to get me the scouting report.
1: That is true. He will be there. Although, I mean, Towson's not really going to give the same looks that Mississippi State's going to give.
0: I just want to know what South Carolina's doing.
1: That's and what they say about Dylan Stewart. Somebody says restaurants that have an AI bot take your order over the phone don't deserve to be.
0: Have you seen these drive-through things that are hilarious?
1: Yeah, people are messing with them.
0: So you go up to the drive-through and it's like, especially some fast food restaurants, and it's like the most polite person ever. They're like, "Welcome to wherever."
1: Yeah.
0: Hey, will you be using your app today? And no, go ahead with your order. And the guy, whoever it is, like, "I want 5,000 cups of water."
1: Yeah.
0: And immediately it's like, "Can I help you?"
1: Yeah.
0: that's using mischief for good.
1: Yeah.
0: I'm a fan of that.
1: I think I've told this story before. I called a restaurant that I've never eaten at this place before, never called it before, and I called it to do a pickup order, and it answered calling me hello with what is my proper first name.
0: Hello.
1: And
0: it called you by your dad's name?
1: Well, my name. My first name is not Michael, but.
0: But I know that, but like that's what your dad goes by.
1: Mm-hmm.
0: Hello, James. That's funny.
1: Yeah, I hate that.
0: That's a rough
1: haven't
0: one.
1: Gone back.
0: No,
1: either.
0: I wouldn't.
1: We'll wrap the show up with you next.
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0: Somebody in the text line says, headed to watch LSU play Tech. We'll be wearing my maroon, but assured by the enemy of my enemy is my friend.
1: Told my daughter next week, I was like, no purple, no gold, no red, no blue, no maroon. So I might actually be wearing the shirt I'm wearing right now. Let's just keep it simple.
0: Like, she's coming to Oxford with you?
1: Yeah, my daughter, yeah.
0: Nice.
1: She wanted to. She's an agent of chaos, just like Lane is. So she wants to see it.
0: Nice. That's hard
1: to believe, by the way. That next week, we'll be in Oxford, by the way.
0: Yeah.
1: Next week, Sports Talk Mississippi is on the road. We've been telling you about the Ag Up event on Tuesday, September 15th.
0: 60% of the shows will be on the road.
1: That's correct. On Thursday, that is September the 17th, I believe, is the correct date. We will be live at C Spire in Oxford. And then on Friday, back in Oxford, we'll be at College Corner, as we are every year, for our remote up there. So we will be back-to-back days. So long story short, I'm going to Oxford three times in 3 days. Okay, great. Nothing better. But yes, we're coming up there. So she wanted to. When I had the extra ticket, I was like, you know, I don't want to go by myself. So my wife and my oldest daughter are to football what I am to what's something I don't like, Borky.
0: I don't know. What don't
1: Kale?
0: You?
1: Kale? I don't know. So she was like, I want to go. I was like, let's go.
0: She will hear words that you probably don't want her hearing.
1: She says those words. No, don't you worry about it. That's my kid.
0: Man. And in today's edition of Random Celebrity Shows Up in Oxford for an Ole Miss game, somebody during the break sent me a picture of the Tkachuk brothers, the hockey players, both of them gold medal winners as well. But both Matt and Brady Tkachuk are in Oxford for the game this week. And apparently they have a longtime friend that went to Ole Miss, and so they're there for the game. Random as all get out. I mean, so it's like Emerald having a kid that goes there. It's just, there's Emerald walking around out of nowhere. So if you guys are hockey fans, be on the lookout. They stand out. That you can tell.
1: Yeah.
0: That they're professional athletes. So.
1: Do they have mullets?
0: No, but just you can tell.
1: Okay.
0: Any final thoughts? I mean, we're done here.
1: We're done. Big game for State this weekend, obviously, right? But now we are basically at the point with Ole Miss. And State's got to focus on this weekend, obviously. Ole Miss is at the point now. We're here. We are basically 7 days away from the game of all time at Ole Miss. This is as big a game as ever been played in Vaught-Hemingway Stadium. It's as big a game as the Ole Miss Rebels have ever played in their long history. And the storylines are all over the place. And I don't know how this game is going to live up to the hype, but I feel like it's going to exceed it. I feel like something's going to happen next Saturday in Oxford. And I'm not even talking about, like, you know, the game could be a blowout one way or the other. I just think something's going to happen. And I'm interested to see what it is.
0: The Barstool people instigate fights in the Grove. Try to get people to say the dumbest things imaginable so they can post it online and pretend like that's
1: how everybody acts. If a Barstool person runs into me and is like, hey, you want to give a quote? I'm going to act like the worst Ole Miss fan you've ever seen. I'm just going to be like, let me tell you something about them Tigers. I'm going to kill y'all. You better hope I don't get on camera.
0: I mean, that's the worst part about what next weekend will be is every moron with a YouTube channel and a microphone is going to try to get people to say dumb things.
1: The amount of influencers and such content creators who will be in the Grove, it will be obnoxious. There's going to be ring lights everywhere.
0: Everywhere. Trying to instigate, trying to poke. Exactly. That's what we're going to try to do.
1: Exactly.
0: And then, I mean, if it happened in a baseball game, you're going to get people that are just going to drive into town that have no ticket and no intention of actually going to a football game that are just going to try to start stuff because that's what people with no lives do. And that's going to happen too.
1: Well, like I said.
0: So good luck to the Oxford Police
1: Department.
0: Sir,
1: would you like to make a comment? I would.
0: Campus police, and then, you know, they're going to, I assume, bring in a lot of police from other jurisdictions to help for the game. Mm-hmm. Good luck, guys, because good luck.
1: It's going to be, yeah, the challenge that the Oxford Police Department and the Lafayette County Sheriff's Department have in front of them, it is a real challenge. They're going to be isolated incidents. You have to hope they don't turn into larger incidents. But as far as what happens once the whistle blows, I think we're in for a good game.
0: We should be.
1: We will see. And that's going to be, you know, that's the focus next week. Look, if State's 2-0 and they're playing South Carolina, we will certainly talk about that game.
0: Yeah.
1: But, you know, just get ready. We are going to focus a lot on Ole Miss LSU next week.
0: Enjoy your football weekend. Week 2. Coming up. Next time you hear from us, we'll be reacting to Mississippi State, Minnesota, if we're reacting at all to Ole Miss Charlotte. Something went awry. And then we'll have a great week, as we always do. Thank you for making our show a part of your day. We'll talk to you on Monday at 3 o'clock. Good night.

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2: Fox News, I'm John Saucier. Americans gathering in Shanksville, Pennsylvania on the 25th anniversary of the 9/11 terrorist attacks at the Flight 93 Memorial Site, where 40 passengers helped take down four hijackers on a flight that was believed to be heading towards the nation's capital. Interior Secretary Doug Burgum.
3: The incredible courage of those that were on Flight 93, the selflessness that they took, the action when they could have been frozen with fear.
2: Heroes indeed. U.S. Attorney General Todd Blanche on Fox's America Reports to discuss the threat of terrorism in America today.
4: We always have to remain vigilant because there are there will always be terrorists that want to destroy our way of life, and so we have to do everything we can to stop it.
2: The Department of Justice announcing an Afghan permanent resident living in Texas was deported using the Alien Terrorist Removal Court. 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
9: Reporting for SuperTalk News, I'm Griffin Redd. A Tupelo man has been sentenced to over 15 years in federal prison for possession of hundreds of methamphetamine and fentanyl pills. 44-year-old James Homan, a repeat offender, was discovered through an investigation from the FBI to have more than 600 grams of meth and over 100 grams of fentanyl pills in his possession. On Friday, Homan was sentenced to 188 months in jail with an additional 5 years of supervised release to follow. A Biloxi man was arrested for allegedly raping two women. According to the Biloxi Police Department, officers began investigating 23-year-old Quandarius Carroll on July 23rd. On Thursday, Carroll was arrested and charged with two counts of rape and one count of robbery. Carroll is currently being held at the Harrison County Adult Detention Center on a $1.25 million bond. Information is limited in the ongoing investigation.
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9: 25 years after the September 11th terrorist attacks, Mississippi continues to remember the four people with ties to the state who were among the nearly 3,000 Americans killed that day. Fox's Jennifer Griffin with more on the Pentagon crash.
13: At exactly 9:37 a.m., American Airlines Flight 77 crashed into the western facade of the Pentagon 25 years ago today. Today, as the sun rose, a giant American flag was unfurled at the point of impact. from those 25 years ago. A nod to the firefighters who responded to the Pentagon attack, unfurling the flag over the smoldering rubble a day after the attacks. Those three firemen were present at the Pentagon ceremony today. Traveling at 530 miles per hour, American Airlines Flight 77 tore through the Pentagon's E-ring, igniting a fireball that ripped through three of the Pentagon's five rings.
9: Three of the four Mississippians killed that day lost their lives at the Pentagon. I'm Griffin.
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23: And my husband, Tom Strada. You are missed more with each year that passes. But how can it be 25 years and still we have no justice for the role that Saudi Arabia plays?

0: played in your murder.
1: That's Terry Strada, by the way. She continues.
0: Yes, we finally made it into a court and have proved that the Kingdom of Saudi Arabia fomented a rancid culture of anti-American terrorism around the globe and then sent its agents to support the radical Islamist hijackers so they could attack you and all of our loved ones.
1: That is Terry Strada. She is the widow of 9/11 victim Tom Strada, who shook up the ceremony today. She was at the 25th anniversary of 9/11 and the memorial ceremony being conducted at Ground Zero in New York City. And she's right. Americans still have not got justice from Saudi Arabia, but it is the anniversary of 9/11, and we are recognizing that and hearing your stories as well. It's also First Amendment Friday, which means your phone calls and your emails are welcome right here at 866-HEY-LARS. That's 866-439-5277. Send your emails to talk@LarsLarson.com, and you can vote in our X poll. The question today, and it's related, should we require schools by law to teach the truth about 9/11? There are only two states in America, Florida and Arizona, that require that students be taught about the terrorist attacks of 9/11. The other 48 do not, and some actually teach a curriculum that suggests that America brought the attacks on itself. It's the Blame America crowd that's doing that. But only two states that actually say you have to tell kids the truth about what happened on 9/11-2001. Now, today's X-Poll is brought to you by AMAC, the Association of Mature American Citizens. AMAC has the conservative values I believe in. I joined about a decade ago. You can join, too. Just go to amac.us or call 888-262-2006. AMAC is better. Better for you and better for America. Let's start with a naysayer. That's the way we ought to do it. Let's go to Matt, who's a naysayer. Matt, welcome to the program. We always put naysayers at the head of the line. What do you and I disagree about that makes you a naysayer?
2: Oh, hey, Lars. This is crazy that I got on so quick.
1: Well, you're the naysayer, so we always put naysayers first, Matt. Always have.
2: Yeah, I know. You guys do. It's cool. That's Trump $5,000. You're always talking about, you know, the taxes are too high, it's too much of a tax burden, so why not have the government just give everyone $5,000? I mean, get a tax rebate.
1: Oh, but hold on, Matt.
2: What do you think about that?
1: This will go to people who don't pay any taxes at all. It'll go to people who pay a lot of taxes. It'll go to people who may pay a couple of $1,000 in taxes. I want lower tax rates on everyone. But why would there be a justification to send every single adult in America $5,000?
2: Well, how about just the taxpayers then? I could compromise on that.
1: That would knock it in half, but it would still mean that a lot of people who don't pay anywhere near $5,000 in taxes would be getting the money back. Why not just lower the tax rates altogether and not make it a one-time thing, but actually say you're going to pay fewer taxes this year, next year, and every year thereafter?
2: I think that sounds good, actually. That's actually probably the right thing to do.
1: Okay, that's not a bad idea. Matt, thank you very much. Let's go to Gary. Hey, Gary, welcome to the anniversary of 9/11 and First Amendment Friday. What's on your mind?
3: Hello, Lars. Kind of a somber day today.
1: It is.
3: Remembering that day. And my remembrance of that is I was at work at a major medical center, and we were listening to it, and I just felt really compelled. I didn't know where my coworkers stood, most of them, but I felt compelled to ask people if they wanted to get together and pray. And I said, I'm going to be in this closet over here, and if anyone wants to join me, do so. And I was shocked how many people came in there, and we prayed that day.
1: What a great idea.
3: In that closet.
1: I bet it gave you some rest, didn't it?
3: Yeah, it did. And it made me think, you know, there was such solidarity after that, not just there at work, but everywhere. And I believe that was because there was a clamoring to get to the truth and find out what the truth was.
1: Yep.
3: And through that truth, we became one. And as time, you know, went by, that clamoring for truth eroded to where we actually find ourselves, unfortunately, today.
1: Although

0: even in blue states, do recognize the occasion. And I think a lot of times it's done through community service. They have the kids do that. Or there's other recognition that happens at the schools. But what I disagree with is it seemed like you and your speaker were saying that those make Florida and Arizona, those make them better schools. Or if you get rid of DEI, that makes them better schools. And actually, Arizona and Florida rank low on student achievement.
1: I'm not sure that's true, but Joy, the reason what he said was he believes you get better schools if the schools have some competition. Now, in states in which there is no school choice, when you move into a neighborhood and you say, what are my choices for where to send my kids? They say, if you live on this street at that address, that is the only school you can send your kids to. That's not choice. When you bring school choice in, then the public schools have to up their game, because they're in competition with the people who are actually providing the rest of the education, and they have to compete. In non-school choice states, they don't have to compete. And when there's no competition, I don't see how you get to excellence if there is no competition. Joy, thanks so much. I appreciate the call on a First Amendment Friday. By the way, think about this that happened in Batavia, Illinois. It was at 2:40 in the morning. A woman sees a flashlight and a shadow outside her window. Police say the man in her backyard was a registered sex offender. Now, a military court had convicted him in 2024. He'd taken a sailor's key card, let himself into the woman's bedroom, and then watched her as she slept. He never met the woman in Batavia. He saw her on social media. He then researched her and found her home address. Now, let me tell you what research means in this case. A people search site will sell a report on you or me or anyone else for about $2. 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I've used Incogni to clear my information and my family's information off those search sites. 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Glad to have you with me on a First Amendment Friday, the anniversary of 9/11. Coming up, who owns the water under your land? We'll be right back.

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11: Hey, welcome back to the Lars Larson Show. It's a pleasure to be with you on this 9/11 anniversary in 2026, 25 years since the terrorist attacks. But there are some other issues I want to talk about. One of them involves water, and there's a brand new documentary out, and I wanted to talk to the people who put it together. Philip Guitar is a Texas filmmaker and producer of a new documentary called Water Wars that he is lucky enough to have narrated by Dennis Quaid. Mr. Guitar, welcome to the program.
12: Hello, Lars. I'm glad to be here.
11: Well, I hope I haven't murdered your last name. It is pronounced Guitar, isn't it?
12: No, you got it. You got it. That's right. 100%. Guitar. Just like the instrument.
11: I have never heard that last name, and you have a unique one, although I'm one to talk about unique names. But tell me about Water Wars. Tell me about the documentary.
12: Sure. Well, Water Wars, the biggest thing about water is that it's the prime elixir of life. You know, we can't live without it, right? We got to have it as all humans to survive. So this story is about water. It's about a war that goes on between a group of farmers and ranchers, and it has a lot of implications, statewide implications and nationwide implications, and it culminates into a Supreme Court case, Texas Supreme Court case. So it has a lot to do with, a battle between water and the property ownership.
11: Well, and in fact, water wars have been going off in this country for hundreds of years. Isn't it fair to say?
12: Definitely, 100%. It's nothing new. I mean, these water wars have been going on, like you said, for centuries.
11: Yeah, and the fact is they don't seem to be getting any closer to resolution. And you're right about water. I mean, I'd like to remind people one of the little statistics.

0: statistics I fell in love with a long time ago. Only 2% of the water on Earth at any given time is fresh water. And of course, salt water isn't much good for anything except maybe boats. Well, there are certain fish that live in salt water as well. But for the most part, it's not good for irrigation. It's not good for drinking. It's not good for anything else. So all of us humans have to get by on less than 2% of the water while it's fresh. And it's only fresh for a period of time before it goes right back to being salt.
1: That's a great point, Lars. That's a great point it is. And even though we have this abundance of water, like you just said, that 2% as humans, I mean, that's all we can consume. So the rest of it doesn't do us any good.
0: Would you mind telling my audience, though, in the documentary on Water Wars, you characterize this fight that goes on in Dell City, where you've got ranchers, farmers, billionaires, and then growing demands from the city of El Paso. How in the world did this all work out? Or did it work out? Has it worked out yet?
1: Yeah. So that's exactly right. You had this huge aquifer out there that's plentiful. It gets water from the Sacramento Mountains, and it replenishes itself every year, you know, as long as it's not overproduced. So you have this beautiful aquifer out there below the surface, and you're right. Like, the farmers were using the water to irrigate, and you had ranchers that were using the water for their cattle. And then eventually El Paso, which shares their water with the Rio Grande and Juarez, Mexico, are running dry. So they reach out, they start looking for alternative source of water close by that they could tap into. And Dell City, being 90 miles away with this beautiful aquifer, is one area that they looked into. And that's what attracted them over here to this really desolate little town to try to get their water needs. And then you mentioned billionaires. There were some billionaires in the background there in the dark.
0: Yeah, what were they doing that brought them into this fight over water?
1: Well, I think they could see the dollar signs, Lars. I think they could see that, hey, there was a potential here to monopolize this water, to be able to sell this water to the city, and to make a lot of money off of it. So I think they saw the power of what this water could be worth.
0: What was then the question that they had to take to the Texas Supreme Court to settle out?
1: The question was basically the use of the water, and are you going to let one group, a small group of people, monopolize the water and be able to sell the water anywhere in the world, El Paso, other places like that, or are you going to allow, you know, everybody that has a right to this water? Who has a right to it and who does not have a right to it? And some people in this thing, you know, they just actually got their water rights taken away from them. There was nothing left. Like, they didn't get compensated. They didn't get anything. And so it's kind of like, that's what we're, you know, that you ask about Supreme Court. That's what it's about. It's about who actually has the right to this water.
0: And usually water rights go based on when you got them. If you have older water rights, they tend to be superior to newer water rights. Is that the way they decided it in this case?
1: That's 100%, Lars. Generally, you know, if you own the land, if you own the surface, and then you own the minerals, and then they call it the right to capture in Texas. It's, you know, if you got it and you can capture it and you own your land and you own the minerals, then that water is yours to do with whatever you choose to do with it. So wow. That's been the law for like 100 years.
0: So tell me this. I'm talking to Philip Guattari. He's a Texas filmmaker and producer of this new documentary called Water Wars. How'd you talk Dennis Quaid, a really recognizable voice? I don't know the man, but I admire him from a distance. I think he's a decent guy. How'd you get him as the narrator for your documentary? That's kind of a find, isn't it?
1: Oh, I'll tell you, it was a huge find, and we were just so thrilled to connect with Dennis. And I had worked with a producer that knew him, that had connected with him, and he got this story to Dennis, and Dennis seemed to fall in love with it, and he just immediately got on board with it, and we're so grateful that he did. And he's the perfect man. You know, this is a Texas story. It has nationwide implications, but you know, there's nobody any more Texan than Dennis Quaid to tell this story.
0: Well, and isn't it nice that he falls in love with the story? Because I'm sure he gets lots and lots of offers to come and do voice work for commercials or for films or anything else. But if he says, oh, I want to do this one, because, you know, documentaries, I used to make documentaries, but documentaries are not exactly the highest paid form of movies that you could find around, and yet you were able to get some top talent in the form of Dennis Quaid. Philip Guitar, thank you very much. He is a Texas filmmaker, producer most recently of the new documentary called Water Wars, narrated by Dennis Quaid. Mr. Guitar, thank you very much. We appreciate the time. 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
1: The Navy is asking its personnel to hide military ties on social media pages and set profiles to private due to an increased threat of attacks. In a recent notice, the acting Secretary of the Navy, Hung Cao, wrote that, quote, hostile actors are executing a coordinated multi-domain campaign against the Department of Navy enterprise. Those attacks include harassment and the release of personal information. The acting secretary noted, there has been a significant increase since the start of hostilities with Iran in February. He wrote that the incidents, quote, are part of a deliberate effort to gather intelligence, test our defenses, disrupt our operations, and intimidate our force. This is the latest move by the military in this direction. In December, Central Command issued an order for troops to turn off geolocation services and review device privacy settings. Kevin Uretsky, Fox News.
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3: Reporting for Super Talk News, I'm Griffin Ray. A Tupelo man has been sentenced to over 15 years in federal prison for possession of hundreds of methamphetamine and fentanyl pills. 44-year-old James Homan, a repeat offender, was discovered through an investigation from the FBI to have more than 600 grams of meth and over 100 grams of fentanyl pills in his possession. On Friday, Homan was sentenced to 188 months in jail with an additional 5 years of supervised release to follow. A Biloxi man was arrested for allegedly raping two women. According to the Biloxi Police Department, officers began investigating 23-year-old Quandarius Carroll on July 23rd. On Thursday, Carroll was arrested and charged with two counts of rape and one count of robbery. Carroll is currently being held at the Harrison County Adult Detention Center on a $1.25 million bond. Information is limited in the ongoing investigation.
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1: And we have a breaking news story to tell you about. Apparently, a plane has just crashed into the World Trade Center here in New York City. It happened just a few moments ago, apparently. We have very little information available at this point in time.
2: That is, of course, the broadcast coverage on this day 25 years ago, 9/11/2001, the original from NBC News in that case, and covering what was breaking news that day. And today we are marking the 25th anniversary since the terrorist attacks on 9/11. Now, I want to go to our friend and my friend, my personal friend, Chuck Weiss, who's a meteorologist by training. He's also a commercial airline pilot, and he happened to be in a rather unusual spot on that day, 9/11/2001, 25 years ago. Chuck, welcome back to the show, and tell my audience where you were at that time.
3: Well, Lars, it brings back vivid memories for me. I was right in the middle of it all in New York City, not downtown in Manhattan, but at the airport at JFK, because we had done an overnight the night before on the 10th, and we had to leave JFK Airport the next morning of the attacks at 9 o'clock in the morning. So, yeah, we were right in the middle of that. But at the time we were going to the airport and got there, everything was normal. It was a beautiful day. The sun was out. The route that we were going to fly back to Minneapolis that morning was clear. There was no weather problems at all, so we managed to get the aircraft boarded with our flight plan. We pushed out of the gate right on time at 8:55. And apparently, if my memory of this is correct, that first plane hit the tower like 8:45 or so.
2: It was 8:45, and the second one about 17 minutes later, just after 9 o'clock in the morning, East Coast time.
3: Yeah, that's right. And so we'd pushed out of the gate, and one of the gate agents had mentioned that she just saw on TV that a plane hit one of the towers downtown, and we thought, oh, that's interesting. But everybody was thinking, well, it must be a small plane or something, because no commercial jetliner is going to crash into the World Trade Center. So we were a little concerned, but nothing to be overly concerned about. And when we pushed out of the gate and started taxiing, nobody was saying anything. But one of the first things we ran into once we got onto the taxiway

0: and were given a clearance to line up to runway 31 left that morning, was that there was a stack of airplanes waiting to use that runway to leave that were going nowhere. But after about 10 or 15 minutes, people were getting concerned, and other air crews were calling that were ahead of us saying, what's the delay? They were asking ground control if they knew why nobody was being issued takeoff clearances. And the only response they got from ground was, stand by. And so we were all waiting to find out what the deal was with this, and I had heard nothing more about it since the report by the gate agent when we left. But then at about 9:20, the ground controller came on frequency and said that the FAA and FBI had determined the country was under an air attack and that they were closing all the United States airspace everywhere in the country. And they had told us, they were also told by the FAA, they had to evacuate the JFK Tower, the tower itself. So they said, all aircraft on frequency, you have to return to your gates, and you're going to have to do so under your own recognizance and communication with each other on ground frequency. So we thought, oh, my word. You know,
1: okay,
0: we,
1: because, Chuck, just for my audience who are not pilots, I'm not a pilot either, ordinarily you'd be under some control from the tower. They'd say, okay, you're cleared to cross this taxiway or to cross this runway to get back to the gates where you're going. This was all going to be on the say-so only of the pilots like you in charge of their planes.
0: Yeah, that's right. So it was a cooperative event, and there wasn't any real problem with it. We all talked to each other, we cooperated with each other, and we all got back to our gates. But the first thing that came to mind was, what in the heck is going on here? And I tuned a navigation radio, which can pick up AM stations in the cockpit, tuned it and ended up up 770 AM, which I think was WABC radio.
1: Yep.
0: And they weren't doing normal programming. They had an announcer on from the street who was doing a live report of what was happening in downtown Manhattan. And it was just a total shocker, because by that time we learned the second tower had been hit. Two of them had been hit. There was papers, debris, just total chaos in downtown Manhattan by the time we turned the radio on. And we were trying to figure out, okay, what do we tell the passengers? We're not going anywhere. They've shut the airspace system down. So we figured out a briefing for them and told them what was happening. They were all going to deplane, and it was going to be up to everybody on their own recognizance once left to go where they're going to go. But nobody
1: Chuck,
0: is.
1: What did you tell the passengers on board your aircraft? Did you say this is a terrorist attack?
0: Yeah, we told them that we were told by the FAA and the FBI that the nation was under attack. And that's why we couldn't go anywhere. The whole airspace system was shut down, and that people were going to have to, on their own recognizance, go their own way. But the most memorable thing of that whole morning, Lars, was listening on that radio. We got back to the gate, we deplaned, we had briefed our passengers on why they couldn't go anywhere. But this reporter was doing a live broadcast when the South Tower collapsed. And I'll never forget the blood-curdling cry that announcer made when he saw the tower come down. It was, oh my God, the tower has fallen, the tower has fallen. He was crying this out. And we knew at that very instant that there was probably a whole ton of people that just perished and died in that thing.
1: Yep.
0: And so we had to get out of the airport as fast as we could, too, because they were ordered to evacuate, and we didn't know whether the airport itself was going to be attacked. Nobody did. We didn't have enough information. And the cell phones were jammed. We couldn't call the hotel. We couldn't get anybody to help us at that time when we secured the aircraft. And then I saw a payphone in the not too far away from where the passengers are seated at the gate. And I thought, well, it's worth a shot. We can't talk to anybody on the cell phone. So I picked up the phone and put some change in there. And by God, it worked. We got a hold of the hotel, and they were able to come out and pick us up and bring us back. We had to wait an extra hour.
1: Before we run out of time, Chuck, what did that airport look like?
0: Oh, it was a ghost. It was a ghost airport. The power was shut off. The elevators and escalator didn't work. Everybody just kind of ran. It was like, I don't think the passengers that deplaned even had time to get their bags, because they were all scared of what might happen, because we told them the tower was told to evacuate the airport, and so we didn't even know whether we were going to be attacked by anything. It was just panic, but it was an organized panic at the airport. We were in Terminal 2, and that's not a big terminal compared to some of the others, so people were able to get out of there fairly quickly.
1: Unbelievable. That is Chuck Weiss. He's a commercial airline pilot, and he was sitting at the controls of a commercial jet that was about to take off, but that takeoff was interrupted by the terrorist attack on 9/11/2001, 25 years ago. Chuck, thank you very much. Back in a moment. You got the Lars Larson Show. By the way, Batavia, Illinois, 2:40 in the morning. A woman sees a flashlight and a shadow. It's outside her window. Police say the man in her backyard was a registered sex offender. A military court convicted him in 2024. He had taken a sailor's key card, let himself into her bedroom, and watched her sleep. Creepy and, well, criminal. He never met the woman in Batavia. He saw her on social media, researched her, and then found her home address. Researched. Let me translate that word for you. 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
6: Hey, welcome back to the Lars Larson Show. It's First Amendment Friday, also the anniversary, 25th anniversary of the 9/11 terrorist attacks. But I wanted to talk about something the United States Supreme Court will consider when it starts its new term, and that'll be the first Monday in October as usual. The Supreme Court will decide whether or not cities can use bureaucratic red tape to shut down religious gatherings in the privacy of your own home. Now, should they be able to do that? Should red tape be allowed to kill your faith? I wanted to talk about it with Nathan Molker, who is a senior associate counsel lawyer at the American Center for Law and Justice, the ACLJ, which is the, I call them the conservative side of the ACLU. Nathan, welcome to the program. How are you?
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11: Good evening, Colonel fans, and welcome to Indianola Academy Football. We packed up the broadcast booth and headed north, right through the heart of Memphis, Tennessee, before navigating west, crossing the mighty Mississippi River. Or as Clark Griswold put it, the mighty Mississippi, the old miss, the old man, deep river into Memphis, West Memphis, Arkansas, for a showdown between two teams in the Mississippi Association of Independent Schools. That's three states represented, if you're counting at home. We are live from the campus of West Memphis Christian Academy for an incredible Friday night battle of the bordering states. And to help me break down tonight's matchup, crew is locked in and ready to roll. As we look at the keys of the game, the cooks are in the kitchen. We've got William holding it down on the stats, Watson bringing you live play-by-play, and I'm Jay Gary, the other guy. Watson, we saw the Colonel drop a heartbreaker in Canton last week, looking to get back to the win column. What are you looking for from the Colonels tonight to get this promising season back on track? Well, Jay, let me add, you are not just the other guy. You are the keys to this operation, because I think Jay has now moved our broadcast location 4 different times, our setup, since he's been here. So he's making the thing run. But, no, just looking to see how they respond. Yeah. You know, it was a tough game they had in their grasp. I think every kid on the roster would tell you they should have won that game. And, you know, you can point to different things. But overall, last week, a much better Colonel team as far as playing a clean game than we saw the first 2 weeks. We knew they were going to be tested, and they were, and Canton's a very good ball club, and that one really just came down to, you know, really whoever had the ball last was going to have an opportunity. And so, yes, a heartbreaker, but just see how these boys respond tonight as they're taking on a good West Memphis team. West Memphis 2-2 on the year. They're a Triple-A team. We've got quite a few more players on their roster than we do, and it's homecoming here tonight at West Memphis, so they're going to be fired up for that. But just looking for the response from the Colonels and see how they handled their first loss of the season.
4: Absolutely. And, you know, just like with the – you remember the New England Patriots went in and played Eli Manning, your Eli Manning and the Giants, and had that undefeated record? You always want to get that loss out of the way, get that bitter taste in your mouth and know how that feels. And I think it's good for the Colonels to get that early in the season, but to come as close as they have, that's the best part. You know, they fought, they were right in it to the very end, came out with a loss, and I think they're going to come out with a little bit of bee in their bonnet, and they're going to be ready to come out and chase the football, get the football across this goal line, and get as many points on the board as they can against West Memphis, who in years past, you know, they've played really well. And I know we came up here and we took care of business here. We took care of business at home. Hopefully we can make it 3 straight on the road here at West Memphis. A long drive home. I hope it comes with a W. So that'd be more exciting. But, you know, again, you can't take any opponent lightly. I think this team really showed some strength, some grit last week. We had a few key injuries on the field, but it looks like they were back at practice this week, hopefully. I don't know if there's any injuries to report, but I know that, you know, Davis, I know Ty Killebrew, he's going to be, you know, a hard fighter as well. But, you know, we've really seen these young guys step up too. Luke Miller. And I think he's going to be a big key to this operation moving forward. And once we get all those pieces rolling together, Ace Colonel may be unstoppable.
11: Yeah, and then you mentioned the injuries. That's where I was going. I think one of the main keys for the Colonels tonight is to stay healthy. You're right, we had some cramps, had a few bang-ups last week, but everybody's back ready to go. And I'm looking forward to seeing – I mean, I'm going to point out Nicholas McCrory. He was one of those last week that – you know, it seemed like every play he was either in there or he was coming up limping, holding his arm, whatever. But he toughed it out, stayed in there the whole game. He had a great game defensively. Blaine Fleming flying all over the place as the Colonels take the field here at Rick Ellis Stadium in West Memphis. Not real sure what's going on at midfield. Jay and I are actually behind the press box right now. We think we're going to be able to get back in the press box here in just a few minutes. So as far as the captains, the coin toss, we're probably not going to have a clue because we are behind the coin toss, but press box. But the Colonels staying healthy tonight and having that response and like you said, getting that loss out of the way.
4: Yeah.
11: I look forward to watching them compete tonight. Offensively, I'm not saying get the ball out of Patrick Davis's hands, but he has been the Colonel scorer primarily the last 2 games. Looking to get other guys involved, and you know, I know you can't pick and choose when you score.
4: Yeah.
11: But it's been all Davis. I know this defense from West Memphis is going to key on Patrick Davis tonight. Can he spread the ball around, get others involved, get others in the end zone? That's what I'm looking for offensively.
4: Most definitely. You mentioned it about Nicholas McCrory, that, you know, that linebacking crew has been very instrumental in this defense, being able to fly around as much as it has. You know, as strong as the line is, getting off the ball. You know, if the offensive line is giving some pushback, the linebackers have stepped into the gap. I know that we saw a big-time running back last week who's only a sophomore, but was running like a junior in college. And you know, the Colonels were right in there. 22-20 is the final score. And you know, we got to come off that loss, come out with a fire. And I think we can get that this week and then have a good drive home and get ready for a 3-game homestand.
11: I was going to say, and that's what the Colonels have to look forward to, is a homestand coming up and possibly the biggest game of the season next week as St. Joe comes to town. That could essentially be for the district championship.
4: Yeah.
11: When St. Joe comes to Legion Field next week, that should be a huge matchup. St. Joe is on the road or is hosting Washington School tonight.
12: certainly the Colonel's not looking ahead, but a big one next week. Everybody's looking forward to being back home. I hadn't seen Legion Field in 2 years, I don't think.
4: Yeah.
12: And just looking forward to being back in a huge game when we get back.
4: I think we had a home game on the schedule. I'm not recollecting right now with the 3 weeks we've been on the road. But yeah, you know, here we are in West Memphis. Hopefully get back on track and get ready for St. Joe next week. I think the key is to get the W, and come out with no injuries and get healthy, cramps or whatever. We can deal with that. Just let's not have any major injuries happen this week and get ready for St. Joe. But, I mean, as far as the offense clicking, you know, go with what we've got. You know, if we keep – and we keep adding wrinkles, and that's something that we hadn't had in years past, is it seems that the playbook has opened up more this year than we have seen in years past. And I think it's because of the talent. Your Killebrew, Davis having a handle on the offense, and just having all those weapons, Levi Williamson shooting up about 8 inches. So, I mean, we've got a good, solid skill set and be able to throw the ball, pass the ball, and run the ball. And not only that, our quarterback can also run the ball. And that's a big-time thing to have a dual-threat quarterback that can throw down the field but also beat you with his legs. So if we come out of here 3-1, what is St. Joe's record? Do we know St. Joe's record?
12: They're 2-1 going into the matchup tonight, but they haven't played a district game yet.
4: Yeah.
12: You look at the district standings, IA is 1-0.
4: Yeah.
12: St. Joe, 0-0 in the district. Greenville Christian, they're 0-3 overall.
4: Yeah.
12: They haven't played a district game. And then Carroll, 0-4, they had the loss to the Colonels earlier in the year. So, you know, like I said, next week could essentially be for that number one seed in the district. But
4: it's going to be interesting to see also how the playoffs – you never can tell how MEIS is going to get the playoffs configured. You know, sometimes it's tiers, so you never know what's going to happen until probably right before the playoffs they may shift something. But as of right now, I mean, the Colonels do have a good shot just to stay in that hunt. And even if you finish second in the district, hopefully you'll be able to get in that playoff run and make a run. We'll see what St. Joe brings to town. They always have a talented team. And they always play with a grit and just complete chaos. I know that in years past they were doing onside kicks and all that kind of stuff. So I tell you what, we've got to watch out for them next week. So we're going to take a break. The national anthem is going. Give us 2 minutes. We'll be back right after this. 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